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1: And now it is time for more extraordinary readings from the Smithsonian Magazine

Hello, my name is Sophie Beilharz, and I will be reading you excerpts from the December 2023 issue of the Smithsonian. The article is titled Valley of the Reindeer. On Norway's Svalbard Archipelago, a rare animal is thriving, for now. Text by Cheryl Katz. Perched on a snow-crested hill in a glacier-flanked valley known as Reindalen, ecology graduate student Emma Jorberg looks like a modern-day Valkyrie on a quest. Long blonde braids frame the scope at her eye as she searches for her target, a shaggy gray creature about the size of a large goat. It's a Svalbard reindeer, named after the cluster of Norwegian islands it calls home, and Jorberg is waiting for it to poop. Reindeer are super selective eaters, which their droppings reveal, explains Samantha Dwinnell, a PhD candidate in ecology who is accompanying Jorberg on this trip to gather data on the unique Svalbard subspecies. The researchers, who include Olin Ekland, a master's student in biology, and research assistant Ida Cohn, come from different institutions, but they're all working on reindeer research at the University Center in Svalbard. In addition to feces, the group is collecting ancient antlers from the permafrost. Isotope analysis on these branching bones, shed and regrown each year, can reveal important details about past conditions. The researchers are also doing a status check on 23 specific reindeer with ear tags. That means hours hiking around the valley with an antenna following signals from a target's GPS collar. Once they've located an animal, they hunt for a spot where it has grazed and painstakingly record the specific plant parts it has nibbled. They're fascinated by the way the animals somehow know which plants and which parts of the plants are most nutritious at different times of the year. In the early summer, for instance, reindeer zero in on just the heads of certain specific flowers, such as a buttercup-type species called Cobithium spitzbergenes. Studies show that animals that target the most nutrient-packed foods have a higher body mass. It makes sense, Dwinnell says. They're not wasting their time on crap. The researchers, however, are focusing intently on what comes out the other end. And after nearly an hour, the reindeer delivers. The team springs into action, scooping up the specimen. The marble-sized droppings are a rich source of information on the animal's diet and health, such as what they've been eating, how stressed they are, and whether they're plagued by parasites. During the week they spend here, the women collect roughly 11 pounds of droppings, which they'll carry back into the lab for analysis. The archipelago of Svalbard is halfway between Norway and the North Pole. Its largest island, Spitsbergen, holds the world's northernmost town of Longyearbyen. The coal mining town is now home to some 2,300 people, a busy tourism industry, and the University Center in Svalbard, a Norwegian Arctic research institute. The scientists, along with Thando the dog, began their three-day journey to Reindalen here, carrying 70-pound packs and rifles to protect themselves from the potential threat of polar bears. On day one, they scaled a glacier in whiteout, feeling their way carefully to avoid crevices. They plunged into chopping wood, hauling water, and other taxing chores before they could go to sleep in a rickety old hiker's shelter. Day two consisted of a 17-mile slog over cold, wet tundra to another hut, where corny jokes and sour gummies helped keep their spirits up. On day three, after another long hike, they arrived in Reindalen, a lovely wide-open valley split by a meandering river. Reindalen is a paradise for Svalbard reindeer, also known as Ringifer tarandus platyrrhichus. Those eight tiny reindeer pulling Santa's sleigh in the classic poem, A Visit from St. Nicholas, must be Svalbard reindeer. They're the world's smallest, averaging just 3 feet tall and 5 feet long. Reindalen's isolated location has largely protected the reindeer from disturbances by humans. And lately, as the rapidly changing climate greens the Arctic, these herbivores are thriving on a heaping smorgasbord of plants. In the fastest warming part of the planet, the Svalbard reindeer's relative success is a welcome contrast to the challenges faced many other northern animals. Thanks to extending growing seasons, fueling abundant and nutritious vegetation, these reindeer can pack on enough pounds in summer to sustain them through the lean winter, when starvation is a leading cause of death. As a result, the reindeer population in Reindalen has quadrupled over the past 30 years and now numbers roughly 1,700. Similar benefits are being seen throughout the archipelago, where the total reindeer population, 22,000, has doubled since 1989. For the moment, at least, Svalbard reindeer seem to be in their Goldilocks zones, where conditions are just right. These animals are at a stage where things seem to be going well for them, says Dwinnell. But it is climate change, and climate change is change. As the Arctic continues to warm, even the reindeer will undoubtedly become too hot.
because these animals are adapted to the cold, warmer temperatures require them to regulate their body temperatures, sapping the energy they need to forage for food. And warmer winters can increase rain or snow events, which lock away the animal's food supply under an impenetrable layer of ice. The warming climate can also usher in parasites, invasive species, and disease. We need to keep an eye on these animals, Dwinell says. We can't just assume that they'll be good forever. What do the researchers think about while they're out here watching reindeer day after day? You're in this little bubble and your life revolves around reindeer and dinner, Eichlund says. It's a very comfortable life, very simple. You don't have any mirrors. You don't think about how much your socks smell. And they really get to know the animals over time. They have their favorites, like Weird R380, a loner who hangs out atop glaciers and other unusual places, and Cutie B255, who loves to cuddle with her calf. They are so complex and they have so many little quirks, says Jordenberg. You can really see that they have different personalities. That makes the knowledge of what's ahead for Svalbard reindeer especially heartbreaking. It's really hard not to get either depressed or very angry, says Joelberg, wiping her eyes. As the group begins the long trek back to civilization, they're already eager to return to Raedalen again. I feel most alive when I am out in the field with these reindeer, Dwinell says. It seems like a harsh environment to be working in, but it really is calming being out there. It really is a magical thing to be a part of. That concludes The Valley of the Reindeer, text by Cheryl Katz. The next article is titled The Ravine, plans to create a uniquely ambitious Holocaust memorial at the site of an infamous massacre were finally underway, then a new war in Ukraine changed everything, by Joshua Hammer. In a forested park on the western edge of Kyiv, Ukraine, near the ravine known as Baben Yar, Ola Shavinko leads me to a 20-foot-tall steel frame that looms over a weed-choked field. This half-finished art installation is called the Kurgan, a word for a type of prehistoric burial mound found in Ukraine and Russia. When it's completed, Shavinko tells me visitors will enter the roughly 260-foot-long tumulus through one of two portals. They will then descend 10 feet into an artificial canyon illuminated by a skylight. Here, a series of miniature dioramas built to scale and making use of plasma screens and virtual reality displays will bring to life an unfathomable horror: the murder of 33,771 men, women, and children, a huge portion of Kyiv's remaining Jewish population, at the ravine on September 29th and 30th, 1941. The atrocity carried out by an SS Eisengruppen mobile killing unit, Nazi police, and several dozen Ukrainian collaborators was by many accounts the single deadliest mass killing of Jews during the Holocaust. As many as 70,000 people, including other Jews, Soviet POWs, and Roma civilians, are believed to have been murdered in the ravine in the 2 years that followed. Remarkably, until now, the massacre of Kyiv's Jews has never been properly memorialized. To recreate the ravine as it looked 80 years ago, artists, architects, and historians studied geological and aerial surveys carried out before the war by Tsarists and then Soviet authorities, plus all available historical maps sondating to the 19th century. The images shown the original network of ravines as well as five cemeteries, including a Jewish one, which existed on the site before the Nazi invasion. The research and design team also had access to snapshots taken by a Nazi photographer immediately after the massacre. The plans for the Kurgan, which is constantly evolving, now calls for using 3D printers to fabricate thousands of 2-inch-tall individualized figurines of victims and their Nazi executioners to recreate scenes from the massacre and its aftermath. Visitors will observe the gathering of Jews on the outskirts of Kyiv, their march to the execution ground, the mass shootings in the ravine, and the Nazi desperate attempt 2 years later to cover up their crimes as the Red Army advanced towards Kyiv. Finishing this is our priority, Shavenko tells me. It's important to put a roof on it so that people can spend some time here and get to know the story from beginning to end. Shavenko is a deputy artistic director of the Baben Yar Holocaust Memorial Center, a $100 million complex, years in the making, that aims to combine meticulous research and artistic innovation to create the most grand-scale World War II memorial in the world. Originally, the center was conceived as a single large museum, but beginning in 2020, those plans evolved into a vastly more ambitious project, including many art installations plus at least four separate museums. One, the Museum of Victims of Baben Yar, would recreate Ukraine's vanished Jewish culture using photographs and the commonplace stuff of life: furniture, candelabra, vintage radios, and other memorabilia gathered by the staff.
Another, the Museum of Oblivion, would document both the efforts by the Soviet Union to whitewash the massacre after World War II and Jewish acts of resistance against Soviet denialism. Footpaths across a 370-acre former killing ground would link the facilities. In October 2021, around the 80th anniversary of the massacre, Ukrainian President Volodymyr Zelensky was joined by Israeli President Isaac Herzog and Germany's President Frank-Walter Steinmeier to dedicate the partially built complex. The Ukrainian government expected that the site would soon take its place along other revered Holocaust memorials, Poland's Auschwitz-Birkenau Memorial and Museum, the Anne Frank House in Amsterdam, Berlin's Memorial to the Murdered Jews of Europe, as a hallowed place for remembrance and contemplation, and as a symbol of the belated recognition of the atrocity. It was also regarded as a means of helping to cement Ukraine's progressive new role in Europe. Then, on February 24, 2022, Russia invaded Ukraine. Troops occupied Kyiv suburbs and besieged the capital. A Russian missile strike near a TV tower adjacent to Babyn Yar killed 5 people, including 4 members of a family. Staff members fled the country or went off to fight at the front. Shevchenko laid mines along the Belarus border until, he told me, an episode of PTSD compelled him to leave the army. Meanwhile, 2 of the memorial center's main funders, the Ukrainian-born Russian Jewish billionaires Mikhail Friedman and German Khan, who had close relationships with Russian President Vladimir Putin's circle, were sanctioned by Western countries, obliging them to withdraw their support. The center's staff shrank to a skeleton crew, and the many ambitious projects came to a halt. Today, the Kurgan, instead of being the memorial's flagship installation, stands half-finished as a symbol of a violent disruption. I lost my inner motivation after the war began, Shevchenko admitted. Now, nearly 2 years into the conflict, the Babyn Yar Center, an organization dedicated to a distant atrocity, is reconceiving its mission and finding new relevance in the process. It has realized that it cannot ignore the atrocities being committed today, and that staff members can even put their skills as researchers and museum professionals to use. The work now is smaller scale and lower budget, but if the center's ambitions have changed, they have not exactly diminished. They reflect a desire not only to properly commemorate, at long last, the historical injustice perpetrated here, but also to acknowledge and record the crimes and the suffering of this new war. In addition to preserving records of centuries of Jewish life and identifying the massacre's victims, many of whom remain anonymous, the center's staff members are compiling details about Ukrainian civilians killed in Russian airstrikes and artillery bombardments. Others have interviewed victims of Russian atrocities as part of ongoing war crime investigations. This is our current reality, says Anna Furman, the center's deputy CEO. No one is immune from the risks and the threats of death while in Ukraine. I visited Babyn Yar in early June during a short lull in Russian attacks on Kyiv. Almost every night for 4 weeks, Russia had launched Iranian drones and hypersonic missiles at the capital. Patriot missiles provided by the United States destroyed most of the incoming fire, but falling debris killed several people, including a mother and daughter who failed to reach a shelter in time. All through May, sirens and explosions jolted residents out of bed before dawn and sent them scurrying underground. When we met, Shevchenko had barely had an uninterrupted sleep in weeks. Shevchenko led me along a tree-lined path through a public park past bicyclists and couples on benches to see how far the project had progressed before the Russians attacked. In a clearing near the Kurgan, an operator flicked a switch and an electric motor whirred into action. Slowly, a huge wooden pop-up book opened to transform itself into a walk-in model of Ukraine's historic wooden synagogues, complete with Hebrew prayers on the walls and a ceiling exquisitely painted with the constellations that appeared on the first night of the killings. Ukraine's small Jewish community and many visitors prayed here regularly before Russian invasion. But most of the Jews and the rabbis have left, and it's not very much in use, Shevchenko said. I crossed a pathway to confront the somber stillness of the Crystal Wall of Crying, an installation by the internationally celebrated Serbian performance and conceptual artist Marina Abramović. It consists of a lengthy wall of black anthracite embedded with long pink quartz crystals, which represent healing power and is meant to evoke Jerusalem's Wailing Wall, the only surviving remnant of the city's ancient Jewish temple complex. Nearby stood the Mir Field, a stainless steel platform with 10 reflecting steel pillars poked by bullet holes. The current war, when Ukrainian special forces fired thousands of bullets amounting to 2 tons of metal into the steel, almost the exact amount of ammunition used to murder Kyiv's Jews. Shevchenko and I walked silently along the columns meant to symbolize the broken tree of life,
A pipe organ and audio player underneath the platform filled the air with the haunting music of Ukraine's vanished Shlitl culture. Archival recordings of Yiddish songs of the 1920s and 30s, and voices reading the names of some 18,000 Jewish victims. The number of Jews killed at Baban Yar, who had been positively identified when this installation was completed 3 years ago. This figure is now up to 29,220. Not far away, in the middle of the footpath through the park, we came across a monument to an unrelated tragedy. A 160-gallon glass tank filled with mud and resting atop a column of bricks stamped with logos of Kyiv brick factories. The installation, conceived by Shevchenko himself, served as a reminder of the multi-layered horrors that played out on this site during World War II and afterward. In November 1943, after the Red Army recaptured Kyiv, Soviet authorities began to fill the ravine with liquid waste from nearby brick plants. On the morning of March 13, 1961, after heavy rains, 1 trillion gallons of slurry broke through a dam and inundated the city's Kernivka district. The deluge is thought to have killed more than 1,500 people. Soviet authorities evading responsibility never confirmed more than 145 fatalities. Filling in Baban Yar had a larger purpose than disposing of excess sludge. It was part of a systematic effort by Soviet authorities to erase all traces of the massacre, a cover-up that has given the Holocaust Memorial Project even greater historical resonance. Driven in part by the anti-Semitism of Joseph Stalin and other communist leaders, and in part by resistance to singling out Jewish suffering at the hands of the Nazis, the Soviets built high-rise apartment buildings and a television tower on site, turned some of it into a park, allowed much to revert to wilderness, and arrested those who sought to pray here or otherwise memorialize the victims. They said, "Come on, we lost 27 million people. Is that nothing because we were not Jews?" says Patrick Despois, a noted French war crime investigator and Catholic priest whose 2008 book, The Holocaust by Bullets, documented the murder by gunfire of 1.5 million Jews in Eastern Europe during the first phase of Hitler's so-called final solution. As late as the 2000s, Despois and his team faced obstruction from Russian authorities while researching the killings. Still, the site was hallowed. In 1961, 20 years after the massacre, the Soviet writer Yevgeny Yevtushenko published his poem Babi Yar, the Russian language name of the site, in the prestigious Russian periodical Literaturna Gazeta. The opening line, "There are no monuments over Babi Yar," poignantly invoked not only the atrocity but also the policy of silence enforced by the Soviet regime. Natan Sharansky, the Soviet dissident turned Israeli politician, was a 13-year-old boy in Stalino, now Donetsk, when he heard Yevtushenko's elegy. "I remember how my father was trembling voice was reading it from Literaturna Gazeta, saying, 'Finally, we can speak about it,' Sharansky told me recently." Days later, they started attacks in the press on Yevtushenko, but the poem doesn't disappear. 5 years later, the Soviet monthly literary magazine Yunus published a heavily edited version of Babi Yar, a document in the form of a novel by Antolavi Kuznetskov, who had been a 12-year-old boy in Kyiv at the time of Nazi occupation. In 1969, Kuznetskov defected to the United Kingdom, carrying the unexpurgated version of his harrowing story, based in part on documents and eyewitness testimony he had gathered in the decades after the massacre. The book was published in the West the following year. In 1975, on the anniversary of the killings, Sharansky and a dozen other Soviet Jewish activists boarded a train to Kyiv to visit Baban Yar. The KGB arrested them before they reached the city and detained them for 2 days. "Baban Yar is not only the biggest grave of the Holocaust," says Sharansky, who is now chairman of the Memorial Center Supervisory Board. "It's also the biggest symbol of this effort of the Soviet Union to erase it from the memory." After concerted pressure from international and Soviet Jewish groups, the Soviets agreed in 1970s to place a small memorial at the site, but it referred only to Soviet victims. After the collapse of the Soviet Union, Ukraine's leadership lifted the veil of secrecy and denial. In 2016, President Petro Poroshenko, the billionaire owner of a confectionery company, gathered commitments to fund the project from Fridman Khan and the Ukrainian-born Jewish oligarchs Viktor Pinchuk and Pavel Fuchs. But in 2014, Russia had illegally annexed Crimea and started the war in the Donbas, and many Ukrainians bitterly opposed any Russian participation. Some believe that Fridman and Khan planned the project as a Trojan horse to somehow push a pro-Putin agenda. But Sharansky says
that Fridman, who lost several family members at Baban Yar, never made any attempts to disseminate Russian propaganda. Besides donating millions of dollars to the project, Fridman also recommended that the supervisory board bring on Ilya Kazurkonsky, an enterprising, avant-garde, and sometimes controversial Russian-Jewish filmmaker, to design the memorial. Fridman had visited the production offices of Dow Krasnodemsky's ambitious series of films about the Stalin-era physicist Lev Landau. To shoot the films, the director had constructed a vast mock-up of a fictional Soviet research center in Kharkiv, Ukraine, and populated it, Truman Show-like, with thousands of extras who lived there around the clock for years. Dow reflected the kind of grand-scale cinematic vision that Fridman and the board hoped would energize the Baban Yar project. He mobilized a huge field of people, Sharnsky told me. He brought in dozens of talented young Ukrainians, specialists in history and art. I met Kurchatovsky on a summer evening at a cafe in the Wilmersdorf neighborhood of Western Berlin, where he lives for much of the year. He has Russian, Israeli, and German citizenship. A baby-faced 47-year-old wearing a black trench coat and black pants, he had taken a break from the editing room where he was finishing work on a new film. When he arrived in Kyiv in 2019, he told me, lighting a cigarette, the board envisioned a single large museum on the site of the killings. Kurchatovsky, whose mother fled central Ukraine on the last train ahead of the Nazi onslaught in July 1941, tossed out the plan. If you're a child and have no connection to the Holocaust, how can we make you want to come? He said. I felt we needed to build something interactive, different installations where people can feel something about evil, about the fragility of life, and can understand that what a Jew was, what kind of world it disappeared. Oleski Markovanen, the center's chief executive, told me that Kurchatovsky's arrival marked the moment that the idea of a single museum was replaced with a new concept, taking over the whole territory. Kurchatovsky poured forth hit-or-miss ideas that delighted some observers and infuriated others. His first idea was to dig a 300-foot-deep scar at the exact site of the killings, build a museum at the bottom, and place the soil in a huge glass container. The project was abandoned because it would have meant excavating part of an old Jewish cemetery. Another proposal aimed to use video recording testimonies of Holocaust survivors gathered by Steven Spielberg's Shoah Foundation to generate holograms of people from the past who would share their stories with visitors. Yet another potential project, only briefly discussed, would have taken advantage of deepfake technology to transport a visitor into the execution scene at the ravine and plant the viewer's face onto a Jew about to be executed. Critics accused Kurchatovsky of seeking to turn the site into a Holocaust Disneyland. The attacks against him widened, focusing on his Russian background and on an unfounded accusation that he had violated child labor laws on the set of Dow. Charges against him were later dropped. Kurchatovsky endured the attacks on his leadership. He attended the opening of Mir Field in 2020. Soon afterward, he broke ground on the Kurgan, named after the tumuli that Bronze Age nomads on the Caspian steppe erected over graves and filled the chariots, weapons, and other possessions meant to accompany the soul in the afterlife. Months later, Putin began massing troops at the border. Kurchatovsky was at his parents' home in Israel when he received a call that Russia had invaded Ukraine. In Kyiv, Makukin, a former media consultant for the Ukrainian Defense Ministry, helped organize an evacuation from the capital and nearby towns. Dozens of staffers, a handful of non-Agrarian survivors of the Baban Yar massacre, and the descendants of righteous people who had hidden Jews during the Nazi occupation piled into cars and headed to safety in the Carpathian Mountains. Makukin and his colleagues have reserved most of a hotel at a ski resort, where many evacuees remained for weeks. Kurchatovsky has not returned to Kyiv since the invasion, and in September 2023, he publicly announced his resignation from the project. His Russian identity, he had told me back in June, had made it impossible for him to continue. When I was growing up, there was no difference between the Germans and the Nazis, he said, and it's logical that in this way, with Russians now, it doesn't matter that I did for Ukraine or what I want to do. They don't want it, and they don't need it. One afternoon, I went with Irina Erkchak, a Baban Yar Center researcher, to the State Archive of Kyiv, a hulking brick tower built in 1972, where the center is in the midst of an ambitious digitization project to preserve millions of historical documents. The trove dates back to the late 17th century and contains important records pertaining to the 1941 Nazi occupation and killings, including, for example, the original posters in Russian, Ukrainian, and German that appeared days after the
Wehrmacht occupied Kyiv on September 19, 1941. The placards ordered Jews to gather their documents, money, and valuables, also warm clothing and linen, and assemble at 8 a.m. on September 29th at the corner of Melnikova and Dr. Zikava streets. Anyone who failed to appear, the poster warned, will be shot. This boy's, the French author and war crimes investigator, said that most who gathered that morning believed they were going to be deported or sent to labor camps. The Germans were forbidden to kick Jews, he told me. The Jews had to think that they were just moving somewhere else. Reality didn't sink in until moments before their execution, when they were stripped naked and marched to the edge of the ravine before being shot, with Mazur semi-automatic weapons. Bodies fell on top of bodies. To save bullets, children were sometimes pushed into the pile alive to be smothered and crushed. Du Bois himself turned up lurid details about the murderers in German archives, including an account of a food vendor who accompanied the executioners and provided them with sandwiches and drinks during the killings. He had to walk with his small van around the naked people who had come to be shot, this boy tells me. He had to set tables and make tea, and each team was shooting, stopping, and going to eat. This boy also studied rare color slides taken by a Nazi photographer who captured the massacre's immediate aftermath, when Soviet POWs were ordered to collapse the walls of the ravine on top of the bodies. The images shown arrangements of the belongings Jews left behind. The artificial leg of one victim with a coat and hat, a woman's boots beside a canteen, and a small family photograph. When I arrived at the archive in Kyiv, employees were examining the interrogation protocols or interview transcripts of 18 Soviet prisoners who had escaped from a Nazi concentration camp in November 1943. That summer, the Red Army had launched a massive offensive, rolling back German lines along the Eastern Front as it advanced toward the Dnipro River in Kyiv. With the Soviets moving swiftly across Ukraine, the Nazis rushed to destroy all evidence of their crimes. The Soviet prisoners were among 321 captives whom the Nazis ordered to reopen the mass graves and cremate the corpse of Jewish victims just before the Wehrmacht withdrawal. Prisoners who didn't escape were shot upon finishing their gruesome work. After the war, 2 dozen Eisengruppen leaders were put on trial for war crimes, and 14 were sentenced to death, though only 4 were ultimately executed. The vast majority of the participants in the killing were never brought to justice. The Russian invasion has given the digitization program a new sense of urgency. In the war's early days, Russian missiles leveled the Ukrainian Security Service archive in Chernihiv and badly damaged the municipal archive in Kharkiv. All these documents are at risk, an archivist told me. She was digitizing a notebook listing the names of 2,088 Jews from the Petrovsky district of Kyiv who were murdered at Babyn Yar. It was, she said, one of only a handful of registries of victims compiled by Soviet authorities. I thumbed past page after page of names penned in Cyrillic script compiled from interviews with house managers and surviving relatives and neighbors. And this is only a partial list, she said. Among the names of the dead I read were 28-year-old Evgenia Direktor and her 3 daughters, Jenya, Rosa, and infant Lusa. Babyn Yar Center staffers are also working in the state archives in the cities of Mykolaiv, Sumy, and Chernihiv to digitize records of Jewish life there from the 18th century to the years immediately after World War II. So far, they've scanned 3.5 million pages of documents, including records of births, deaths, weddings, and relocations both within and outside Ukraine, with about 13 million more pages to go. Another ongoing archival project is called Names, overseen by Furman, the center's deputy CEO, which focuses on adding biographical details to the 33,771 Jews murdered at Babyn Yar, including about 1,200 previously unidentified victims discovered by staff researchers over the past 2 years. In 2020, the center signed an agreement with Yad Vashem, the World Holocaust Remembrance Center in Jerusalem, and obtained access to its database. Staffers cross-referenced those records with documents from Ukrainian state, synagogue, and military archives, digitize

2014 annexation of Crimea. More than 3,800 people have been named so far. Their names and, wherever possible, photos and short biographies appear on a website hosted by the center, what Kurt Zdebosky calls a digital cemetery. The effort has gone hand in hand, Furman told me, with the compilation of filed testimonies from eyewitnesses and survivors. As evidence of widespread torture and other abuses mounted, half a dozen staff members received training from Yihad in Unum, a Paris-based nonprofit founded by Du Bois, in how to gather testimony as a part of war crime investigations. Du Bois, who has extensive experience interviewing war crime survivors in Guatemala, Syria, Iraq, and other conflict zones, has himself visited Ukraine 3 times since the war began, compiling eyewitness testimony in Kherson, Mariupol, and other cities. Last year, he signed a contract with the Babyn Yar Center to collect testimony for Yihad in Unam to use in future war crime trials. One morning, I accompanied a young Babyn Yar Center war crimes project researcher who asked not to be named given the sensitive nature of her work to Irpin, outside Kyiv, to interview a church deacon who had survived the city's month-long Russian occupation. Every day, Roman Ilinsky drove around Irpin, eluding Russian tanks and troops to pick up civilians who were too frightened, sick, or frail to leave their homes and bring them to the church. From there, he organized their evacuation on foot across a heavy damaged bridge to Kyiv. A burly man in his 50s, Ilinsky said that the Russians fired artillery at a stretch of road used only by civilians, and he named a fellow church member, Anatoly Berzoni, who was killed by a Russian shell. He had seen the bodies of a woman and her 2 children struck by shrapnel while walking toward the bridge. He described a friend in Bucha who was tortured by Russian soldiers for 3 weeks and another who, he said, was shot twice in the leg for talking on his cell phone and was forced to crawl back to his home. But Ilinsky had not personally observed these assaults, which meant that his testimony, however searing, would probably be limited of use in court. Du Bois said that the Babyn Yar Center is doing the best that it can with limited resources. They lost their staff and their funding, he told me. Suddenly, they're a small team. They're trying to survive, and it's not easy. Most testimony gathered by a Babyn Yar team, he has said, has fallen short of Yihad and Unum's rigorous standards, though the interviewers have provided valuable leads in tracking down eyewitnesses and victims. Last summer, the center staff decided to stop conducting interviews to focus instead on organizing visits and providing other logistical support for Du Bois' investigative teams. On my last day in Kyiv, Mahukin led me on a tour of the neglected forest that forms the outer reaches of the former killing ground. Leaving the art installations and the landscaped public park behind, we followed a dirt bike trail and found ourselves swallowed up by sunless, mosquito-infested woods. For decades, this whole area had been abandoned ground, he told me. I stared into a forested abyss, one of the last surviving spurs of the original ravine. All these trees are younger than 80 years old, Mahukin observed, many planted by Soviet authorities, perhaps to further obscure the area's history. Near the ravine, we came across a few broken gravestones from the 19th century, all that was left of a cemetery that had fallen apart. Mahukin and I soon arrived on the campus-like grounds of the historic Ivan Pavlov Psychiatric Center at the eastern boundary of the Babyn Yar, the largest state-owned psychiatric institution in Ukraine. In the days after occupying Kyiv, Nazi troops seized 752 patients from the hospital, shot them, and dumped their bodies into the ravine. They were the first victims at Babyn Yar, Mahukin told me. 2 years ago, the Babyn Yar Center's board entered negotiations with the Pavlov Hospital to lease a derelict 3-story structure that was allowed to fall into ruin in the 1970s and to turn it into an arts therapy center for war veterans and other victims of trauma. It was to be part of a development project aimed at radically reshaping the wasteland. Illuminated pathways, ravine overlooks, an elevated walkway at treetop height, and several museums would have transformed a forbidding expanse of wilderness, now used mostly as a drop zone for drug dealers, Mahukin said, and connected it with the rest of the memorial and the more frequented parts of the Babyn Yar grounds. The psychiatric center was happy about our interest, Mahukin told me. Because the Soviet regime often imprisoned and tortured dissidents in mental institutions, he said all these clinics inherited this negative reputation. Incorporation into the Babyn Yar project would not only have memorialized the murders of the psychiatric patients, but also lifted a decades-long stigma. But the Russian invasion put those plans on hold. It's hard to say what will happen here, Mahukin told me as we stopped in front of a squat building peeking out from behind a concrete wall topped by barbed wire. It was the hospital's wing for criminals diagnosed

0: diagnosed with severe mental illness and is still in use today. As we walked back through the forest, McCookin insisted that even without a resolution to the conflict, at least one more installation will soon be finished. The center is raising money to finish the Kurgan, the Burial Mound Museum. If we have this Kurgan, we can tell much of the story, he told me. The basic circle will be completed. The war, however, is compelling the staff to reconsider its original idea of assembling vivid dioramas of roundups, murders, exhumations, and incineration. In the face of ongoing violence and suffering, there is a feeling that such horrors can't simply be relegated to an exhibit devoted to the past, however viscerally evocative it was. We will have to rethink how to memorialize this tragedy, he went on. In late August, fragments of a Russian missile or drone shot down by Ukraine's air defense system landed beside the Baban Yar Synagogue, damaging the wooden walls and a window. They were quickly repaired, said McCookin, but the shock of the impact lingered. At a hollowed piece of ground that had become synonymous with the unthinkable horrors of war, the final chapter has not been written. That concludes the reading of The Ravine by Joshua Hammer. The next article is titled State of the Art. In the birthplace of Italian sculpture, a powerful automated robot tries its hand at an ancient craft. Text by Elaine Scalino. To understand the magic and mystery of Carrara marble, I was told to start with a ride up a mountain. So one crisp afternoon last spring, I donned a blue safety helmet and an orange vest and hopped into a Land Rover with Michael Bruni, a local guide. The two-way, one-lane road was badly paved, and halfway up the mountain it became a rutted track littered with rocky debris. The incline was so steep and the switchback curve so sharp that Bruni had to stop the truck before we could turn. Beneath our wheels, rocks shook and bounced the truck like a toy. Bruni explained the chunks of the mountain break off from the cliffs during heavy rainstorms or when the mountain goats clamber up the slopes. He gesticulated dramatically as he told me about past disasters. Both hands on the wheel, I said. Eventually, we arrived at a flat lookout. Cut into the mountainside, off to our right, was a base installation for water tanks, trunks, forklifts, and other heavy machinery. Workers wielding power saws cut blocks of stone 10 feet deep from the sheer face of the mountain. There was no silence, only the shrieking of machines drilling into stone. It was only when I looked out toward the jagged peaks of the Apennine Alps and saw them frosted not with snow but with white chalky marble that I could appreciate the vibrant beauty of this precious stone, which has defined the part of Italy for more than 2,000 years. In antiquity, Roman enslaved workers, free men, and convicts removed marble from these mountains with wedges and picks to build Trajan's Column and parts of the Parthenon. Great sculptures have been drawn to Carrara in the centuries since, from Bruni, Canova, and Rodin to Jean Arp and Henry Moore. But nobody is more closely associated with Carrara than Michelangelo, perhaps the greatest sculptor ever to live. In 1497, when he was only 22, he came looking for the ideal pale stone for La Pietà, the first of his Renaissance marble masterpieces, now installed at St. Peter's Basilica in Rome. Bruni explained that Michelangelo spent long stretches in these hills in search of perfect blocks of marbles, especially the bright white staturio, a type of pure stone nearly devoid of silica that best captures the vitality and sheen of the human form. Michelangelo cultivated relationships with excavators, cutters, and carvers so that they would favor him with their best blocks, and he offered precise instructions about the shape and size of the marble he desired. Then, satisfied, he would hammer and chisel until the figure revealed itself. His ghost still hovers above the quarries here. You can hear the famous words attributed to the Italian master. Every block of stone has a statue inside it, and it is the task of the sculptor to discover it. The British-born, New York-based photographer Caleb Stein has long been fascinated with that monument of discovery, which he identifies as the point where the suggestion of a shape of a figure begins to emerge from what is still a discernible block of marble. Earlier this year, Stein learned that an industrial area outside Carrara was home to a group of up-and-coming marble sculptors. Powerful automated robots belonging to a company called Lidix, formerly Roboter. Stein, whose photographs often highlight the sculptural nature of the human body, traveled to Carrara to document the process of a single sculpture's creation by a robot from beginning to end, the subject of these accompanying photographs. I was interested in making intimate portraits of these robots at work, he said. I wanted to extend tenderness and sensuality to the process just as I would when photographing a person. Lidix is the brainchild of Filippo Tinicolini, a sculptor who was educated in Carrara, and Giacomo Mazzarari, a local entrepreneur, both in their 40s. For decades, Carrara sculptures had been using small machines like electric grinders, diamond beaded bandsaws, and mnemonic chisels. Ticolini saw an opportunity to take the process further. My father made electrical parts for assembly lines and thought I didn't want to go into his business. I learned from him, he said. The younger Ticolini bought an automobile assembly line robot and put it to work on stone. I didn't know how to use it, but little by little and with a lot of marble dust, I figured out how it worked and how to improve it. Today, Ticolini, Mazzarri, and their team of technicians and artisans create sculptures on commission for artists, architects, and designers, and they sell their technology to clients around the world, including three sizes of Lytics signature robot and a proprietary software that uses a digital scan of an artist's 3D model or maquette to auto-program the robot for sculpting. They use their technology for cultural preservation. A few years ago, for example, in collaboration with the Institute for Digital Archaeology, a heritage preservation organization based in Oxford, England, their robot produced a 1/3 scale model of Syria's Palmyra Arch, the 1,800-year-old monument destroyed by Islamic State fighters in 2015. The copy, a 20-foot-high scale reproduction made of Egyptian marble, took 5 weeks to manufacture. It toured several cities around the world, including London and Washington, D.C., and is now undergoing cleaning and maintenance in Carrara. The hope is that its final destination will be near the site of the original in Palmyra. The message was, "You can destroy it, but we have the technology to make it alive again," Nicolini told me. On a tour of the area, I passed through a warehouse and traditional workshop with shelves stuffed with marble, funerary sculptures, and crucifixes. Lining the edges of the floor were decades-old hand-carved works, alongside robot-created pieces such as gigantic sculptures carved from black marble of a baby wearing a blindfold. Mazzarri has his best lines down pat. "What used to take months or even years can now be done in days," he said. "Machines can run round the clock. They don't get sick or sleep or go on vacation." One of his favorite stories is about Psyche revived by Cupid's kiss. Antonio Canova's 1793 neoclassical masterpiece that sits in the Louvre. "It took Canova 5 years," Mazzarri said, "to make a replica. Took our machine 270 hours, less than 12 days. When I asked Mazzarri whether he thought Michelangelo, who like other great sculptors then and now relied on apprentices to create his masterpieces, would have used robot technology had it been available to him, Mazzarri seemed to bridle. "Of course he would use robots, 100%. I tell people who question what we do, how did you come here on foot, on a horse, or in a car? The car cuts time off your journey. So does a robot. An algorithm does what a caliper used to do. I have the time to contemplate a beautiful sunset because a machine does all the hard stuff." Already, Lytics has made sculptures for artists including the late Iraqi British architect Zaha Hadid, the American Jeff Koons, and Giuseppe Pannonian, a luminary of Italy's Arte Povera movement. Mazzarri opened the door to a cavernous carving studio. "We're working on a masterpiece, something crazy, big, huge," he said. "A very special piece. The selection of the block was crazy because finding a pure white block is very hard. It's a famous sculpture, but we don't want to talk too much." Inside, Roboter One, the company's star robot, an 11-foot-long zinc alloy anthropomorphic arm, was busy at work milling the block by moving methodically back and forth. The arm's diamond-studded finger was spinning so fast that I couldn't see it moving, and water sprayed out from the arm, cooling the tip, which was fashioned the intricate lacework of a woman's voluminous skirt from the stone. "The final sculpture will be about 4 tons, Mazzarri went on. "The machine time is going to take 18 months. At that point, the final details will be executed by human sculptors. Even Lytics techno-evangelist owners don't pretend that its machine can match the finest subtleties of human artisanship. In an adjoining studio, I found a group of such artisans, streaked and frosted with marble powder, putting the finishing touches on several sculptures commissioned by a well-known British artist who wished to rename anonymous. I come from the old tradition when everything was done by hand," said Romina Del Sardito, 53, who was working with a small hand tool. Her shoes and even her braid were caked with marble dust. Del Sorrito began working in her father's sculpting workshop when she was 17. "Everyone lives off marble here, and I'm grateful for the job," she says. "But sometimes Carrara feels as if it's losing part of its history. I found a living link with the fading past in the nearby town of Pietrasanta, One afternoon, I visited Enzo Paschini, who has worked only with hand tools since his days as an apprentice more than 70 years ago. He's now 83. Around town, he's known as a master who can carve the most elaborate details into stone. His home is set in a small farm of olive and cherry trees, a vineyard, a fruit orchard, and vegetables and rose gardens. Taped to the wall of his studio was a yellow photo of Michelangelo's Pietà that he told me had inspired for much of his professional life. "I always worked from beginning to end, from the huge block of marble to the delicate sculpture," he said. "Chiseling the block, it's a heavy, heavy job. I was strong when I was young and didn't mind it." His tools include hammers, chisels, saws, rasps, files, and curved steel calipers in several sizes. There are also tools he made himself, such as a hand drill called the violin that needs two people to make it work. One person holds the handle of the pointed drill, while the other pulls on a string that drives the point into stone. "We used this in the days when there was no electric drill." Paschini has used his skills mainly to help other people produce their sculptures in marble. Among his carving partners was film star Gina Lollobrigida, who went on to become a respected sculptor and photographer after her film career and who died in January 2023. "I am not an artist," Paschini said. "I'm just an artisan." But he has made his own sculptures, many of which he keeps in his house and studio. A small refined figurine of a boy fishing, a baby with tiny delicate fingers, a pack of playing cards. He picked up another tool made of two pieces of wood and a vise held in place with glued-in nails. "This is my robot," he said. "If I want to do something that's good, that's mine, I had to do it with the old way. But you have to go with the times. There are fewer and fewer young people who want to do hard physical labor, but machines won't change the sensitivity of the work. You will always need the sculpture for that." That concludes State of the Art, text by Elaine Scalino. Again, my name is Sophie, and today I have been reading from the December 2023 issue of the Smithsonian.
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2: The following is a brief poetry moment. 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I will make my kitchen and you shall keep your room, where white flows the river and bright blows the broom. And you shall wash your linen, keep your body white, in rainfall at morning and dewfall at night.

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4: Hello, my name is Claire Rodriguez, and today we are reading from Sports Illustrated, the March 2026 issue. Our first article is The Bad Boys Are Back. They're physical. They dominate around the hoop, and they play with a chip on their shoulder. The Pistons are the NBA's biggest surprise, and they're winning, thanks to a formula that has brought the Motor City success in the past, by Chris Mannix. Rick Mahorn's history with Detroit spans five decades, an off-and-on, sweet-and-sour relationship with the Motor City that includes two stints as a player, 1985 to 89, and again from 96 to 98, one more as a coach with the WNBA's Shaq, and over 20 years in the Pistons' radio booth, a role Mahorn, now 67 and fresh off back surgery, still enjoys today. He's won an NBA championship and collected two more rings with the Shaq, brawled with a handful of Bulls after flinging Michael Jordan to the floor during his playing days, and watched in horror as Ron Artest leaped over his broadcast position at the scorer's table to mix it up with fans at the Palace of Auburn Hills. Mahorn has been around so long that Detroit's current head coach, J.B. Bickerstaff, is the son of one Mahorn used to play for, Bernie Bickerstaff, when he was a Wizards assistant. Mahorn likes JB, and the feeling is mutual. On the road, Mahorn, technically a member of the media, is welcomed into the team's meal rooms, where he's often flanked by one of Detroit's many 20-somethings with ears perked up for a few war stories. After all, who better for members of the new Bad Boys team to learn from than one of the originals? The new Bad Boys. In Detroit, it's not entirely a new concept. In the early 2000s, the Pistons assembled another physical blue-collar roster. The go-into-work era was built around a collection of unheralded stars, Ben Wallace, Chauncey Billups, Tayshaun Prince, who believed effort mattered more than talent. The organization created a marketing campaign around them, connecting the identity of the team to the work ethic of the people in Detroit. And it worked, says Rick Carlisle, who coached the Pistons from 2001 to 2003, and now is on the Indiana bench. This fan base really responds to a team that reflects their values. Bickerstaff, 46, has no direct connection to the Bad Boys era. Later on, he coached with Bill Laimbeer in Minnesota for a couple of seasons, has crossed paths with Isaiah Thomas over the years, and has known Mahorn for literally my entire life. But when he was hired in June 2024, he knew the team needed something. The talent was there, far more than the 14-win group he inherited suggested. In Cleveland, where Bickerstaff had coached the previous 4.5 seasons, he remembered the wins against Detroit not coming so easily. They competed at a high level, says Bickerstaff, then recalling one game when the Cavs built a 20-point lead. And they didn't give up. Bickerstaff needed to keep his starters in to close it out. They just didn't have an understanding of how to finish, he adds. Getting over the hump was figuring out how to win. That meant finding an identity. 2 months after accepting the job, Bickerstaff sat in on a team scrimmage. Immediately, he noted the physicality. Little scraps, dust-ups, he says. And it was real. It wasn't that fake, phony stuff you see around the league a bunch now. When training camp opened, Bickerstaff saw more of it. Cade Cunningham grappling with Ozzer Thompson, Jalen Duren and Isaiah Stewart wrestling in the paint. It wasn't just that the team was physical. They liked being physical. How they embraced it, says Bickerstaff, that made it easy to build an identity that our fans were used to seeing. Bickerstaff didn't need to sell his boss. In Trajan Langdon, he found a kindred spirit. Langdon, who took over Detroit's front office in 2024, believed in structure. He spent 4 seasons at Duke, playing under Mike Krzyzewski. His first front office job was in San Antonio. With the Spurs, says Langdon, it was all about being consistent with an approach. In college, Langdon was known as a shooter. In 9 seasons in Europe, he developed a reputation as a dogged defender. As is often the case when a new person takes over a front office, one of Langdon's first moves was to change coaches. In the ensuing search after Monty Williams was let go, Langdon vibed with Bickerstaff instantly. The first interview was 8 hours long. Langdon grew up a Lakers fan. He remembers the 1989 NBA Finals, when the Pistons out-muscled LA to win their first championship. It was eye-opening. Here was this rough-and-tumble team from the Midwest beating a team with that much talent, says Langdon. In Detroit, he saw a roster with a similar makeup. Ownership didn't need any convincing. Tom Gores bought a controlling interest in the Pistons in 2011. The team had made the playoffs twice between then and Langdon's hiring, getting swept in the first round both times. In 2023, during a 28-game losing streak, chants of "sell the team" echoed through the arena. Gores made the unusual move of calling a press conference to apologize to the fans. Gores, who made his billions running a private equity firm, believed in Langdon. Early in the interview process, he was impressed when Langdon asked to change a scheduled Zoom call to an in-person meeting. There, Langdon presented Gores with a 15-page plan for the franchise. He believed in Bickerstaff, whom he calls an amazing communicator, and he believed in the core players. Even at the depths of the 14-win season, the players didn't blame anybody, says Gores. Whatever could spark a turnaround, Gores was all for it. The results were immediate and extraordinary. The Pistons won 44 games last season, a 30-win improvement that was the most by any team with fewer than 20 victories the prior season. The defense, 25th in the NBA in 2023-24, jumped to 10th in 2024-25. This year, it's been even better. At midseason, Detroit trailed only Oklahoma City in defensive rating. 2 years ago, the Pistons endured that seemingly never-ending 28-game losing streak. This season, they were the second team in the league to break 30 wins. They are tough, they are physical, and they play with an attitude, says Carlisle. And they are mowing people down. Hanging from the rafters of Little Caesars Arena are 3 Pistons banners, 2 honoring the pair of titles from the Bad Boys era, and another from the Wallace-led team that beat the Kobe and Shaq Lakers in 2004. The championship banners serve as a proof of concept, evidence that a commitment to grinding out wins can work. But a lot has changed in a generation. The NBA has gone to great lengths to legislate excessive physicality out of the game. Offenses are more free-flowing. Teams touch the paint now less to score but to set up threes. The Pistons, says a veteran assistant, are Model Ts in a league full of Ferraris. That's fine by Detroit. Classics often stick around longer. Sometimes it's hard to be as physical as we want to be, says Cunningham. But we're always going to try to toe that line and be the more physical team. Be the low man and see if the other team wants to deal with it. Bickerstaff has a comp for Cunningham. Neo, he says, from The Matrix. Not early Neo, the overwhelmed character played by Keanu Reeves, who was red-pilled into reality. The one in the later films, says Bickerstaff, who realized he was the one. Cunningham can't pinpoint any Neo Agent Smith moment. Look it up. I don't know, he says. I feel like everything has just slowed down. The 6'6 point guard picked up his first All-Star nod last season, finished 7th in MVP voting, and earned a spot on the All-NBA third team. In the offseason, he bulked up, using yoga and mixed martial arts to get stronger. 5 years of being at the top of opposing teams' scouting reports has prepared him to dissect any defense thrown at him. Every year, I feel more and more sharp, he says. I feel like I'm one of the best processors to have the ball. Langdon was a longtime fan of Cunningham's, dating to his lone season at Oklahoma State. I didn't think that there was anything he was incapable of with his size, length, with his understanding of the game, says Langdon. But when Langdon accepted the Pistons' job, he had one question. Did Cunningham, who had been the top pick in 2021, still want to be there? 3 years of declining win totals would tax any player, and Cunningham was set to have his third coach in 3 seasons. Langdon remembered Cunningham's first TV interview after he was drafted. You could tell he was excited to be in this city, says Langdon. Now he wants to know if that was still the case. It was. A message Cunningham delivered emphatically. I just want to win so bad here, he says. That was what I was trying to relay to him, trying to let him know that I'm dedicated to Detroit and making sure that the Pistons take the next step. I just wanted us to be on the same page as far as what that would look like. According to Cunningham, Langdon said that he was going to make sure that the culture is going in the right direction and going to put guys in the room that help drive that. Some of them were already there. The cupboard wasn't empty. Duren was a rugged 6'10 wall of a screen setter who gobbled up rebounds. Stewart was a brash, trash-talking big man with the tools to be a versatile defender. Thompson was a versatile defender, able to effortlessly guard 3 positions as a rookie. To Langdon, Detroit's defensive numbers in the 2023-24 season, 25th in efficiency, 24th in opponent field goal percentage, 19th in three-point percentage, didn't match the ability of the personnel. We had people on this team that could guard, says Langdon. We just didn't. In Bickerstaff, the Pistons had a proven player development coach with plenty of references. He was the strongest voice in the locker room, but Detroit needed others. Langdon set about acquiring veterans. He signed Malik Beasley and Tobias Harris. He acquired Tim Hardaway Jr. in a trade. Each brought value on the floor, but they brought more off it. Professional know-how, says Langdon. Last summer, he added Duncan Robinson and Javonte Green to the mix. You can preach it from the coaches, says Langdon, but if you don't have the guys in the locker room, it makes that learning curve longer. Harris, a 33-year-old forward who signed a 2-year, $52 million deal, has a sterling reputation. His early conversations with Langdon focused on leadership. We had to establish many habits, day in and day out, says Harris. Making sure everybody was in the gym, getting work in, making sure we're focused on the right things. And it's worked. In January, Cunningham was asked about Harris's impact. Pausing, he asked the reporter, "How long do I have?" Langdon had high hopes for a quick turnaround. "We believed it was realistic," he says, though he didn't see this coming. Bickerstaff got the defense in order. "We probably practiced defense more than 85% of the league," says Harris, who has played for 5 NBA teams in 15 seasons. Langdon has equipped Bickerstaff with waves of players who have bought in. "However many guys they play, they are going to be physical," says Celtics coach Joe Mazzulla. "There's no real place to hide, and there's no real place to relax when it comes to the physicality that they play with on both ends of the floor." On both ends. As the NBA has zigged to a more three-point-heavy offense, the Pistons have zagged into the paint, where Cunningham has become an elite finisher, and Duren scores roughly 3/4 of his 17.8 points per game. The Pistons were 5th in the league in points in the paint last season. They are tracking to be ranked higher in this one. Around 60 points in the paint is a big number. In an early-season game against Brooklyn, Detroit scored 80. In a December win over the Lakers, they racked up 74. "All things related to the paint, we want to win," says Bickerstaff. And I think that's part of the grit and the toughness and the physicality, because typically in the paint, one way or another, you're going to run into another body. And it's now, how do you react when you run into that body? Do you demand the space, or do you allow your space to get eaten type of thing? And I think that's our mindset. Try to eat up as much space as we can. Players love it. Inside the Pistons locker room, the dog pound is painted on a wall above Duren's and Stewart's lockers. It's a phrase popularized by former assistant Drew Jones, who would bark it after a hustle play. Lately, it's evolved into a club. Membership is earned through toughness. "We all are a bunch of dogs," says Duren. Nobody shies away from physicality on this team. Everybody invites it, and our coaching staff encourages it. And if opponents don't like it, so what, says Stewart. We're not there to be friends. We're there to win games. In the late 1980s, the Pistons changed the game. To defeat Chicago, then led by a rising Michael Jordan, Detroit created the Jordan Rules, an unofficial guide to defending MJ. Double teams, traps, steering him to his left, anything to break his rhythm. When Jordan did get in the paint, make sure he felt it. Or, as Dennis Rodman put it, every time he goes to the effing basket, put him on the ground. Detroit ushered in an era of physicality. In the years that followed, the NBA efforted to usher it out, implementing a series of rules and points of emphasis to promote player movement and unclog the paint. The changes opened the door to a small ball revolution that pushed offenses beyond the three-point line. In 2004, the Pistons won the title averaging 11.8 three-point attempts per game. In 2024, Boston won, jacking up 42.5. In recent years, the league, sensing the pendulum has swung too far, has allowed more physicality back in the game. Langdon noticed. Bickerstaff did too. In Cleveland, Bickerstaff utilized a double big starting lineup with Evan Mobley and Jared Allen, defensive-minded centers with paint-oriented offensive games. You have to have the courage to try to be unique to yourself and do what's best for your personnel, says Bickerstaff. He notes that the Lakers, Spurs, and Warriors, whose dynasties defined this era, didn't worry about adapting to other teams. They forced other teams to adapt to them. Says Bickerstaff, it's more difficult to figure out on a night-by-night basis something that's unique and something that's different than what the rest of the league is trying to do. Mahorn gets it. He's on a group chat with his old Bad Boys teammates. They don't talk about basketball. Mostly, says Mahorn, it's just talking crap. But he knows they would be proud of what they see. He sees similarities between Bickerstaff and Chuck Daly, the dapper coach of those rough-and-tumble Pistons. Thank God we have a coach that relates to players like Chuck did, says Mahorn, and who's willing to go to bat for them. Last month, Bickerstaff took exception to a hard foul from Boston's Luka Garza. When referee Jacqueline Goble wouldn't review it, Bickerstaff sneered. That's what you want. We'll get it back. Goble slapped him with a tech moments later. The players have that same fire, Mahorn says. After a tough early season loss, Mahorn crossed paths with Stewart after the game. Stewart, 24, has forged the strongest connection with Mahorn. He gobbles up stories from the Bad Boys era. He texts Mahorn regularly, picking his brain for everything. He'll grin when Mahorn talks about the tactics used to defend Jordan or Larry Bird, and nods when Mahorn adds, "But you don't do that crap." When Stewart saw Mahorn, he apologized for the loss. Flanked by Duren, Stewart told Mahorn, "I'm ashamed. We're better than that." Mahorn was stunned. "Guys today have money," says Mahorn. "And that's good, but these guys want more. They are here to effing win." Our next article is Run for the Ages. Indiana's 16-0 season changed the perception of what's possible in college football. But the Hoosiers' title wouldn't have happened without a gutsy call and an even gutsier gallop to the end zone by the team's star QB, by Pat Ford. To deliver a fitting ending to the greatest college football story ever told, a coach had to make his bravest call, and his quarterback needed to make his bravest play. With 9 minutes 27 seconds left in the college football playoff national championship against Miami, facing a 4th-and-4 at the Hurricanes' 12-yard line, and holding a precarious 17-14 lead, Indiana coach Kurt Cignetti signaled timeout. In the huddle, we're about to go out there with the Pat team, and Cignetti comes out and yells, "Get out on the field, we're going for it," said left tackle Carter Smith. "It got me a little pumped up." The call, a quarterback draw by Fernando Mendoza. What transpired was the most memorable play not only of the Indiana's perfect 16-0 season, but of the entire 139-year history of the program. The Hoosiers had run successful QB draws several times during the season, often in the red zone. But the decision not to rely on the arm of the most efficient passer in the nation and his elite receiving core came with considerable risk. Running for 5 yards against the brutal Hurricanes defense was hardly an easy task, and if Mendoza came up short, a Miami offense that was once again moving after having been shut out in the first half would have the ball in its hands, trailing only by a field goal. But Indiana had no fear. The offensive unit did not hesitate. A big constant that we've really had this year is to always bet on ourselves, Mendoza said. They called that play. We knew, hey, we're going to bet on ourselves one more time at the biggest stage of the game. Cignetti believed that the call would work against Miami's defense because of his endless attention to detail. In the days leading up to the game, his staff held a 45-minute discussion about how they would block that particular play. The formation featured 4 wide receivers to spread the defense, with running back Kalen Black in the backfield to serve as a lead blocker. Miami came out with 4 down linemen and another 5 defenders arrayed across the first down mark at the 8-yard line. Mendoza took the snap in the shotgun, set his right foot on the 20-yard line to present a passing threat, then took off up the middle, ball in his left arm. At 6'5", Mendoza has an unorthodox running style, often effective but never fluid, legs all over the place. He's the anti-Vince Young. Think baby giraffe trying to escape lions. Everybody on the team, including coach, makes fun of my running style, Mendoza said. Never again. The play started smoothly before devolving into an alley fight. Black bursts through the middle of the line of scrimmage and delivered the first, but not only, bruising shot on the play on luckless linebacker Wesley Bissanth. While 3 of Miami's linemen surged upfield, running themselves out of the play, Indiana center Pat Coogan tied up interior lineman Justin Scott. Mendoza nimbly cut right and hopped over Coogan's legs. The first down was secure at that point, but Mendoza now had his eyes on the end zone. The quarterback's deceptive speed carried him past 2 defensive backs. Then it was time for Mendoza to run through Bissanth, who had bounced off the blocks from Black and lineman Drew Evans. Mendoza and Bissanth collided at the 4-yard line. The 230-pound Bissanth wound up on his rear end at the 2. Fernando trucked the linebacker, Cignetti noted admiringly, but the collision also spun Mendoza around, nearly taking him to the ground. He reached down to steady himself for an instant with his right hand, then pivoted and made a lunge for the end zone, launching himself like John Elway on his iconic helicopter run in Super Bowl 32. As Mendoza stretched and dove, holding the ball out toward the goal line, he absorbed a wicked shot in the back from linebacker Muhammad Torrey. Too late. Touchdown. The last of Mendoza's 48 scores in his magical Heisman Trophy winning season paved the way for a 27-21 triumph. Mendoza's run made evident the iron will that resides beneath his Mr. Nice Guy persona. I know he's great in interviews and comes off as the all-American guy, but he has the heart of a lion when it comes to competition, Cignetti said. That guy competes like a warrior. The warrior quarterback, with a heart of a lion, and the genius coach, with a man of stone, made for a combination unlike anything seen in college football. Mendoza, the number 134 quarterback in the recruiting class of 2022, is a font of enthusiasm and positivity. Cignetti, who didn't get his shot at a powerful conference job until he was 62, can out-Saban his former Alabama boss when it comes to suppressed emotion and relentless drive. Their supporting cast was populated with lightly recruited players who followed Cignetti from James Madison 2 years ago. Among them, defensive end Mikel Kamara, who blocked a punt for a massive touchdown in the third quarter, as well as recent recruits like sophomore Charlie Becker, who rooms with Mendoza and came up with 2 massive drive-extending catches down the stretch. These characters all came together at a Midwest football flophouse, the historically worst program in FBS history. We're 16-0, national champions at Indiana University, which I know a lot of people thought was never possible, Cignetti said. It probably is one of the greatest sports stories of all time. Probably, please, the Hoosiers stand alone. On October 15, 1887, Indiana made its intercollegiate football debut with a loss to Franklin College, 10-8. The program's tone was set from the start. The Hoosiers won just 4 of their first 23 games and didn't nudge their all-time record above .5 until 1898. They muddled along in mediocrity for decades thereafter, bobbing above and below that line until Beau McMillan had a flurry of success during World War II, highlighted by a 9-0-1 record in 1945. Then he left after the 1947 season to coach the Detroit Lions, and the losing really began. Clyde B. Smith, Bernie Crimmins, Bob Hicks, Phil Dickens, John Pont, Lee Corso, Sam Weich, Bill Mallory, Cam Cameron, Jerry DiNardo, Terry Hoppner, Bill Lynch, Kevin Wilson, Tom Allen, 14 straight coaches were hired with high hopes, and they all left with losing records. This was the definition of a coaching graveyard. There were 26 losing seasons out of 29 from 1995 to 2023. The misery seemed permanent and irrevocable, embedded in the limestone-rich hills that surround Bloomington, Indiana. Never daunted, as the fight song says, the Hoosiers were permadaunted for decades. Fans always love a winner, and the state has long had basketball in its DNA, so they stayed away from Memorial Stadium while packing Assembly Hall to support a men's program that has won 5 national titles. Indiana students became infamous for living it up at pregame football tailgates and never entering the stadium, or leaving at halftime and not returning. Then, Kurt Cignetti happened. With virtually nobody excited about his arrival in December 2023, Cignetti went about waking up the fan base with a series of bombastic comments, the most famous, "I win, Google me." Everyone laughed at it for a few months, then he backed it up to an astonishing degree. "I know a lot of people were like, who's this effing guy?" Cignetti said in October 2024, with a Yinzer accent, his Pittsburgh area roots slipping out one curled vowel at a time. "I didn't care. I'm 62, 63 now. I didn't give an F. I could just detect how downtrodden everybody was, you know what I mean? So I said what I said because I had to get a reaction from them, and the rest is history." Indiana football had 713 losses entering the Cignetti era, the most of any FBS team in history. Heading into the 2025 season, the Hoosiers stood at 715, where they still are. Nearly 140 years of habitual, ritual losing just screeched to a halt. Programs that bad don't get to be this good, not this quickly or this dramatically. Indiana was 7-22 in the 29 games before Cignetti arrived and is now 27-2 after. There is no comparable turnaround. Indiana likes to tout itself as having the largest living alumni base in the country, with more than 800,000. That mob has caught football fever in a hurry. 8 of the 11 largest home crowds in school history have come in 2024 and 25. And the way IU fans overtook stadiums in Pasadena, Atlanta, and Miami during this CFP run was breathtaking. A team that averaged a school record 51,000 fans for home games this season, the most in school history, had many more than that show up at its first two playoff victories. And then, amid what might have been the most expensive ticket market in playoff history, the least expensive seats in Hard Rock Stadium were reportedly going for about $4,000. The Hoosiers outnumbered the Hurricanes in their own stadium for the title game. The scene the night before the game at the Indiana Team Hotel, the Intercontinental, was raucous and festive. Hundreds of fans in their cream and crimson gear filled the entryway and mobbed Toro Toro, the lobby bar, swamping the waitstaff. Beer taps kept blowing out as the demand for alcohol overwhelmed the supply of suds. They came for the most unlikely coronation in college football history, but they had to endure a tension-filled brawl to get it. The Hurricanes' game plan against the Indiana offense was evident from the start. Unleash their ferocious front seven to hit Mendoza early and hit him often. And hit him late, too. One shot produced a bloody lip. None of them produced penalty flags. "I'm all for letting them play," Cignetti said, "but when they cross the line, you've got to call them." Mendoza never flinched. It was clear early on that the CFP title game wasn't going to be a third straight blowout like the Rose Bowl against Alabama and the Peach Bowl against Oregon had been. This was going to be a methodical battle that required calm in the face of pressure. The quarterback proved himself up for that challenge in his hometown. Mendoza's full-circle Miami journey had captivated the country. He grew up a Hurricanes fan but went unrecruited by the U and blew up into a superstar at Indiana. When this game was finally secured by a Jamari Sharp interception at the Indiana 6-yard line with 58 seconds left, adding one more takeaway to Indiana's nation-leading turnover margin of plus 22, Cignetti stayed in character. Mendoza, surprisingly, fell out of it. "I first want to give all the glory to God," Mendoza started in a TV interview on the field, his customary preamble before turning to saltier language. "There's no better group of guys I'd want to do it with. This is the most special moment of my life. This is such a great group of guys. I love you guys. Great job. Let's effing go." So he knows at least one cuss word, and he was willing to use it. The two priests from his Bloomington parish, St. Paul, who had made the trip to Miami and were on the field after the game, can offer him absolution. "I'd say overall, it was because of my emotion, and it's the pinnacle peak," Mendoza offered. "All season, sometimes I've had these cookie-cutter responses, media-trained responses, onto the next game, onto the next play, and now we did it. At that point, I think it was only fitting to open the floodgates, per se, break my stereotype." He did it, and the Hoosiers did it too, in the most satisfying way possible. A lot of people thought what we were doing was a fairy tale and a Cinderella story. It was all reality. We put it on the grass, Coogan said. "I'm just really happy for this university. Everybody that's poured their heart and soul and went through some really dark times. We reached a mountaintop. Whether other programs will follow remains to be seen. It's tantalizing for 50 other schools to aspire to this kind of turnaround. If the Hoosiers can do it, why not us? But they'd have to find a unicorn coach and an uber-clutch quarterback to build on." Google the greatest miracles in football history, and Kurt Cignetti's name will come up. So will Fernando Mendoza's, and they should. The two of them have reframed what is possible. Our next article is on the prowl. After making a surprising and profitable decision to play at BYU, freshman A.J. DeBanza has plans of taking the unheralded program to historic heights on his path to the NBA by Brian Fisher. High up in the rafters at the Marriott Center is a large, empty space between a pair of Naismith Hall of Fame banners. Just five retired numbers flank the two dark blue emblems celebrating the induction of BYU head coach Stan Watts, who led the team from 1949 to 1972, and former star player Krezimir Kosic, who graduated in 1973. Nestled under a picturesque mountain backdrop, the nondescript building that Watts and Kosic are said to have helped build is a place full of history, just not all of it distinguished. The Cougars sit firmly atop the list of programs with the most NCAA tournament appearances without having made it to the Final Four. And it takes some creative accounting, with all due respect to Converse Yearbook, fourth teamers, to find the 27 players who earned some form of an All-American nod in more than a century's worth of play. It is here, between the two banners, that freshman A.J. DeBanza aims to fill the emptiness. Perhaps another Hall of Fame banner raised smack dab in the middle of the two existing ones, a colorful Final Four logo hung for the first time. Or a few more years down the line, a white number 3 hanging alongside the numbers of Kosic, Danny Ang, Mel Hutchins, Roland Minson, and Jimmer Fredette. DeBanza speaks suavely.

0: never been?
1: Or do I don't want to say be another guy, but if I went to another school which had numerous top picks, you would just fall into certain categories. It was unique to me, and I've been taking the unique route my whole life. That's one way of describing a grand basketball experiment with few parallels in modern college sports. A Catholic kid from outside of Boston playing at a Mormon school in a state with one of the lowest percentages of Black residents in the country. It's not often a top prospect like DeBansa winds up going all in, as he has, on BYU, a place that is donned in blue but far from the blue blood programs that he considered, like Kansas or North Carolina. BYU, too, is all in on DeBansa, the number one prospect of the 2025 class. He's known for his 7-foot wingspan, his elusiveness with the ball, the way he dominates in transition, and how he shines offensively in the mid-range. He arrived in Provo thanks to the confluence of the school's move to the hard-nosed Big 12, a shifting landscape for player compensation that makes such avenues appealing, and an energetic coach whose experience courtside in the NBA has carried over to the program he runs in college. AJ is not in this for the money. He's in it because he loves basketball, says Cougars coach Kevin Young, a former 76ers and Suns assistant. I think people oftentimes don't understand that, not just with AJ, but in general. Athletes are athletes because they love the sport they play. That's why they got into it in the first place. The money follows because you're good enough and people are going to pay you what you're worth. It doesn't faze him because that's not why he does this. The insistence that money isn't everything is the external narrative that DeBansa pushes back at most. He doesn't touch his earnings, which are being carefully managed behind the scenes by his dad, and still relies mostly on an allowance from his parents that is not much more than what his two sisters receive. DeBansa is the middle of three kids. He is completely unassuming. Aside from the 6'9 frame that sticks out even in the school-issued sweatshirt and flip-flops that are de rigueur on campus as he shuffles between classes, the BYU practice facility, and a nearby apartment complex he shares with teammates. Further proof he's unassuming, he tools around the sleepy, wide-open streets of Provo, not in a Mercedes-Benz G-Wagon, but rather in a disproportionately small Audi sedan, which the 19-year-old only started driving after recently getting his license. It had nothing to do with money. There's all this, well, BYU gave him the bag. Please, remarks AJ's father, Anissa Ace DeBansa, who is thankful that the large Uber bills he was footing and his own chauffeuring duties have subsided in tandem this winter. We told all 7 finalists, this is minimum wage that we're asking. If you don't have it, we are not going to even bother coming to your school or wasting your time or our time. All 7 said they had it. A couple schools had more. We never told AJ how much we were asking because we didn't want money to influence his decision. BYU knows they got him at a good deal. Ace delivers this with a half smirk and never directly addresses reports that such a figure hovered around $5 million from the school and local boosters for this season. Nor does he have to in an age when such compensation remains closely guarded by all involved. And there's plenty more coming in the door thanks to endorsement deals with Nike, Red Bull, and others signed even before the family arrived in town. Early in the recruitment process, DeBansa didn't have the school on his short list of potential destinations. He whittled down the contenders to those one might expect of a kid who was named his home state's Gatorade Player of the Year as a 9th grader. But BYU kept popping up when evaluating the pillars, as he termed them, that he was looking for in a program: a winning team, a family atmosphere, and top-notch NBA development. All 3 seemed to click into place after Young was hired in April 2024. A number of NBA players vouched for what the coach would implement at the school. After DeBansa's family was able to visit the campus to see for themselves what things were like, they all moved to Provo to be with AJ this season. It wasn't a difficult decision at all to commit to the Cougars. Says DeBansa, "No knock to the coaches and the schools that recruited me. They're some of the top colleges that have produced NBA players. I just think it's different coming from an NBA assistant coach where he's actually worked with players one-on-one while they were high-level players, while they were all-stars. It's different than just getting a guy to the NBA. Young understands better than most the jump players must make between the college game and the pros. the 44-year-old has risen from running a team in the G League to becoming the NBA's highest

0: paid assistant with the Suns, to now leading a team perched firmly within the top 15 of the AP rankings. Last season, Young's BYU roster featured Nets rookie Igor Demin, the number 8 pick in the 2025 draft. Let me be clear. I think AJ's the, and this is no disrespect to anybody else in the draft class, stone-cold number 1 pick, says Young, with the same matter-of-fact tone he'd used to deliver an injury update. Having just come from the NBA, those are the types of guys that every team wants because of his versatility and his size. I think it'd be very, very hard to pass on him, and there's still so much untapped potential in there as well. By the end of January, things were trending that way. Through 20 games, DeBanza was leading the nation in scoring while having fueled BYU to its fourth longest winning streak, 13 games, in program history. He notched the second 30-10-10 triple-double in Big 12 conference history in just his 13th collegiate game against Eastern Washington. He also broke the Cougars' freshman single-game scoring record with 43 points against Utah in a Holy War win. What has most surprised to those around the program is not DeBanza's ability with the ball, but rather his hunger at layering on elements to his game with each passing day. In the early non-conference slate, the forward was constantly rerouted by defenses when attacking the lane by double teams and high presses, sometimes defaulting to isolated post touches if the Cougars were corralled into the half court. Young says when it comes to grasping concepts or corrections and quickly putting them into practice, DeBanza is one of the best he's ever seen. That has shown up at the onset of league play as the freshman has made quicker decisions around the rim and increased the number of assists he's dishing out. I was fortunate enough to coach Anthony Edwards at Georgia, and I played with Kobe Bryant in AAU, Cougars assistant coach John Linehan says. I've seen kind of a blueprint of what great players look like, and it's all about the approach and mindset coming into the game. Some of these one-and-done guys can come in with the mindset of, I've arrived, I don't really have to work hard because I'm a top 3 pick. But do you want to be great? For AJ, he not only wants to get there, but be great when he gets there. Associate head coach Tim Fanning, who previously worked with Overtime Elite and coached overseas, says he noticed DeBanza's desire to constantly improve. That's reared its head for AJ this year in a lot of ways, like in his defense and his rebounding, Fanning says. He's more consistently getting deflections. He's more consistently taking away the strength of the opponent. He's more consistently challenging shots. Those are the things we're talking about all the time with him. That thirst for improvement is not new. It's an oft-repeated tale, mostly by Ace to the eye rolls of a son who has heard the story far too frequently, that a Spider-Man basket bought for 5-year-old AJ's room sparked his interest in the game. But it was actually the absence of hoops in a gym during the pandemic that lit AJ's quest to refine a craft that, up until then, had mostly just come naturally. In search of a competition and seeking the next steps in AJ's basketball evolution, father and son decided to look beyond AJ's all-boys Catholic private school, St. Sebastian's, in suburban Needham, Massachusetts. They took trips to places as far away as Newport, Rhode Island, where he'd play against older kids. Recruiting services began to label him as one of the top players in his class, and eventually the family arranged a move to Napa, California, so AJ could join the elite Prolific Prep Academy, which has produced more than a dozen McDonald's All-Americans in recent years. Playing a national schedule featuring several other top prospects, DeBanza's profile and his game flourished even further. Offers from nearly every power conference program rolled in, as did workouts with the likes of LeBron James, Chris Paul, and DeBanza's idol, Kevin Durant. Hakeem Olajuwon prodded AJ to rebound more after watching him play at a tournament in Memphis. Coaches, scouts, and agents beckoned constantly, eventually leading to another transfer, this time to an ambitious startup school, Utah Prep Academy, in Hurricane, Utah. Not long after, BYU began to step up its interest. Unlike the first move, however, AJ did not make it alone. I have access to social media and see all the stuff they're offering him. Agents throwing money, cars, says Ace. I'm reading the messages and I know why my wife, Chelsea, wants me to go to Utah, to protect him. I was a cop. I was making good money. My wife works in medical insurance. She's making good money. So money was not an issue to us. I learned one thing in life. If someone gave you $1 million, they can make $10 million behind you. I'm from Africa, but I didn't come to America by boat. My son is not for sale. I am not for sale. So in 2024, Ace turned in his retirement papers and moved to Utah with AJ. AJ has enjoyed some of the perks that come with being a top prospect nowadays, which have included playing hoops for Utah Prep in China, to watching the NBA's global games in Paris. A product of the social media age, DeBanza has seen his Instagram following balloon to more than 790,000 followers along the way, and he's intent on building up his YouTube audience as well. Those are all side projects in the grand scheme of things, though. When the trips are over and the phone is put away, what remains far more top of mind for DeBanza is the reason he's at BYU in the first place, to cram both undergraduate and master's levels of his basketball education into this 25-26 season. When you talk about player development, you think about some coach going out there with a bunch of cones and yelling, "You're doing this, you're doing that." But I think it's, can you put players in a position to be successful and show them how they're going to be efficient, says Young. It's spacing. It's decision-making. That's how we try to develop guys. AJ has been unbelievable because you can tell him something one time and he can figure out how to go out there and do it. That's been playing out so far as DeBanza powered the Cougars into the heart of conference play with only one loss, to UConn by a basket in November at TD Garden, an unfortunate result in a Boston-area homecoming despite his game-high 25-point performance. He scored at least 20 points and shot over 50% from the field over the course of 9 consecutive games at 1.2, the first time any Division I freshman had done so in the past 3 decades. Most mock drafts placed him somewhere in the top 3 picks, along with Cameron Boozer of Duke and Darren Peterson of Kansas, depending on the results of the lottery. But DeBanza insists he does not view himself as being a one and done. That's a decision to make after the season, which he confidently thinks won't be until sometime in April. When the time does come, could he shock the basketball world again and remain at BYU, running it back to polish his game even further in a place few expected him to go? DeBanza has already taken a different path to the highest levels of the sport once, so what's another? DeBanza emphasizes that he'll only make the leap to the NBA when he thinks he's ready. He doesn't want to just play. He wants to do so for a long time at an all-star level. He can play everywhere on the floor. He's like a blank canvas of where his game is going to go. It's just like he's painting, trying different things on it. And he's great at everything, says Linen. His ceiling's through the roof. Or, the Cougars hope, in the rafters. Our next article is by, for now, Terrence Crawford is the latest boxer to retire early. But This Might Stick, by Chris Mannix. When he announced his retirement in December, Terrence Crawford broke boxing's unwritten rule. Never leave money on the table. Not that it's always a good idea. The history of the centuries-old sport is littered with examples of fighters who have hung around for one extra paycheck, often with unfortunate outcomes. Muhammad Ali getting battered by Trevor Burbick. Oscar De La Hoya being made to quit by Manny Pacquiao. Last summer, a 46-year-old Pacquiao made his return to the ring against Mario Barrios. The result was an uninspired draw. And Crawford did leave money, a lot of money. Last September, he outpointed Canelo Alvarez to win the undisputed super middleweight championship. Jumping up 2 weight classes, Crawford took the fight to the naturally bigger Alvarez, surging in the later rounds to pull off a narrow decision. Rumors of a rematch swirled immediately afterward, with Crawford backed by Saudi Arabian financier Turki Al-Sheikh, set to earn a mid-8-figure payday. Instead, Crawford walked away. The reasoning behind the decision was simple. Nothing else left to prove, he said. Crawford, 42-0, retires as a 3-division undisputed champion, the only male fighter in boxing history to do it in the 4-belt era. He ruled in weight classes from 135 pounds, where he won his first title, to 168, where he won his last. His run at 147 pounds was historic, 8-0, all wins by knockout, capped by a one-sided whipping of longtime rival Errol Spence Jr. in 2023. For years, boxing politics iced Crawford out of significant fights. Spence was the beneficiary until Crawford splattered him in the ring. The gloves may have come off, said Crawford, but legacy is forever. If it is forever, among boxing's other time-honored traditions is unretiring. Floyd Mayweather was in his 20s when he announced his first retirement. He fought last at age 40. Tyson Fury, the former heavyweight king, recently announced a return from his third. Crawford says Eddie Hearn, who co-promoted several of his fights, has now reached that superstar status. You kind of want him to keep going. At 38, Crawford is in the chronological twilight of his career, but his light schedule, he has fought just once a year since 2020, has kept the mileage on his body low. Alvarez, who underwent elbow surgery after the match, won't be ready to fight again until next fall. A conspiracy theorist, or even just a mild social media skeptic, would note that the best way to create leverage for more money is to say you're walking away. Crawford, though, insists this is it. Among his closest friends is Andre Ward, a former two-division world champion. In 2017, at the tender age of 33, Ward knocked out Sergey Kovalev to defend his light heavyweight championship. It was the signature moment of Ward's career, and his last. Crawford is following a similar path. He still lives in Omaha, where he counts billionaire investor Warren Buffett as a friend. He spent the last few months of 2025 hopscotching around Europe and the Middle East, and recently said that he plans to visit a different country each month this year. Boxing may not be done with Crawford, but he sure sounds done with it.
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3: Next is a brief poetry moment. The poem is by Ted Kooser. It is entitled, In the Corners of Fields. Something is calling to me from the corners of fields, where the leftover fence wire suns its loose coils, and stones thrown out of the furrow sleep in warm litters. Where the gray faces of old no-hunting signs mutter into the wind, and dry horse tanks spout fountains of sunflowers, where a moth flutters in from the pasture, harried by sparrows, and alights on a post, so sure of its life that it peacefully opens its wings. This is Ellen Mayer, looking forward to being with you again.

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0: 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Staying Connected gives clients additional opportunities to hear from speakers and receive ongoing support from their peers who are sharing similar experiences. Contact Stephanie O'Donnell at 216-658-4679 for more info. Here at the Cleveland Sight Center, we are dedicated to bring you the latest daily news. 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

This is Sally Curran, and today I'll be reading from Scientific American, the July-August edition. The Universe. Will an asteroid hit Earth? Astronomers pay close attention to potentially dangerous space rocks. By Phil Plait. You've no doubt seen this kind of headline. Astronomers say space rock may hit Earth in the not-too-distant future. We usually get such warnings about one or two objects every year. The latest iteration concerns an asteroid, 2024 YR4, that is estimated to be more than 50 meters wide. For a while, there was a several percent chance of it impacting Earth, but after more observations, by the end of February 2025, an impact had essentially been ruled out. But how can anyone know such things? How do astronomers find these asteroids and then determine where they'll be many years into the future? We've actually known how to do this for centuries thanks to German astronomer Johannes Kepler, who first figured out the requisite orbital laws in the 17th century. Since that time, the advent of better telescopes, digital cameras, and fast computers has made the task much easier, though by no means foolproof. There are around a dozen currently operating survey-type telescopic observatories that take wide-angle images of the sky every night and look for undiscovered objects zipping through our solar system. Seen from Earth, such objects appear to move relative to the far more distant fixed stars. Astronomers used to look for such motions by eye with photographs, but automation can now perform this task far faster and more accurately. Once a new moving object is found, its orbit needs to be determined. Is it on a circular path out past Mars, or does it have an elliptical orbit that brings it close to Earth? This is where Kepler and his laws come in. He figured out that all orbits have one of three shapes: elliptical, parabolic, or hyperbolic. A circle is just an ellipse where the long and short axes are equal, so we lump circles in with ellipses. Parabolic and hyperbolic orbits are what we call open, meaning they don't close back on themselves. An object in an orbit like that is just passing through. It's moving rapidly enough to escape the sun's gravity and disappear into interstellar space. Most comets that fall in toward the sun from beyond Neptune have nearly parabolic orbits. Only two objects had ever been found on extremely hyperbolic orbits: Oumuamua and the comet 2I/Borisov. But an object on an elliptical orbit is bound to the sun and should orbit it indefinitely, unless it gets a gravitational kick from a planet, say. Our ability to predict a sun-orbiting object's future position comes from an understanding everything we can about its ellipse. The basic characteristics of an orbital ellipse are its size, mathematically half the length of its long axis, a measurement called the semi-major axis, its eccentricity, which essentially measures how elliptical it is, zero in circular and one is infinitely stretched out like a line, and its orientation in space. An object's orbital ellipse can be tipped relative to that of Earth. For example, with its long axis pointed in some particular direction in space, once we know all those parameters, called the orbital elements, we can mathematically define the associated ellipse. If we also know an asteroid's position along its ellipse, say, on the date it was discovered or at a specific time during a subsequent observation, Kepler's equations tell us where along its orbit the asteroid should be on any given day. Well, in theory. In practice, it's not so easy. Forecasters usually need at least three well-separated observations of an asteroid to start nailing down all the variables governing the ellipse's shape. And those observations are not exact. Asteroids don't look like perfect tiny dots in an image, but instead are smeared out a bit, making it hard to know their precise position as they shift against the background stars. Such imprecisions may be small, but they add up. Thus, the result usually isn't an ideal ellipse, and the calculated path of the asteroid is fuzzy. In reality, its position might be a bit off from the predicted location. The further into the future, or past for that matter, you try to calculate the position, the worse the prediction gets.
It's like the actual path of the asteroid is a cone, with its vertex at the present position, opening up toward the direction in which you're trying to make predictions. Statistically speaking, the rock could be anywhere inside that cone, and that can add up to a large volume of space. The only way to narrow that path down is to get more observations, either fresh from telescopes or retroactively found in archival data. Also, the longer an object is observed, the more certain its orbital element measurements become. It's like being an outfielder in a baseball game. Imagine the pitcher throws the ball, but 1 second after the batter hits it, you have to close your eyes and guess where it will be so you can catch it. You can make a decent estimation, but it won't be anywhere near accurate enough to guide you. You must be able to keep your eye on the ball and watch as it moves to maximize your chances of making the catch. So we aim to observe asteroids for as long as possible to increase the temporal baseline of observations. There are obstacles, though. Some asteroids are small and decrease in brightness rapidly as the distance between them and Earth increases. This is the case for 2024 YR4, which is now moving away from Earth and forecasted to fade from view in late April. Asteroids can also avoid observation by getting so close to the sun in the sky that they can't be seen for several months. Assuming, however, that an asteroid's orbit is well-constrained and predictable, how do we know what the odds are of an Earth impact? There are many methods for calculating this likelihood. One way is to simulate the orbit and note the dates when the object is in Earth's orbital vicinity, then determine whether our planet will be in its path at the same time. If so, well, that's bad, but not necessarily catastrophic. Earth is a small target, and the statistical volume of space the asteroid can be in on that date is usually large. Even for an apparently alarming asteroid, there's only a chance we'll get hit. And it's usually very low, especially the further in advance we try to predict it. Typically, the odds of impact for any newfound potentially Earth-threatening space rock are one in thousands. In most cases, better observations nail down the path and show that it passes well away from Earth, and the odds drop effectively to zero. Irritatingly, the statistical chance of impact sometimes increases first, which is what happened with the 2024 YR4. Remember, the asteroid is somewhere near the vertex of a large cone, and we don't know where. If Earth is near the cone's center line, then as the cone narrows with better observations, we're still inside it. The chance of impact goes up. But then, almost always, the cone narrows further and winds up pointing in a slightly different direction, leaving Earth safely outside it, and we can all breathe a sigh of relief. That's not to say we never get hit. Examples abound, such as the Chelyabinsk asteroid that exploded over Russia in 2013, the Tunguska event in Siberia in 1908, and the impact that formed Arizona's meteor crater 50,000 years ago. Every day, Earth plows through roughly 100 tons of interplanetary material, the vast majority of which is composed of tiny rocks that wind up as lovely meteors streaking across our sky. But sometimes those chunks of debris are bigger, much bigger. The bigger they get, the rarer they become. So truly devastating impacts are few and far between. They do happen, though, so we must keep our eyes on the sky. The good news is that even more telescopes are coming online, including the huge Vera C. Rubin Observatory in Chile and NASA's NEO Surveyor, planned for launch in 2027. And they should help us not just map where these objects are and where they're headed, but also determine their size and what they're made of. If some asteroid big enough to do damage has it in its crosshairs, we hope we'll know about it as soon as we can, giving us enough time, perhaps, to do something about it. The more telescopes we have covering the greatest amount of sky over time, the better. History, compiled by Mark Fischetti. 1875, balloon deaths. Croce, Spinelli, and Civelle, two French astronauts, have laid down their lives in the cause of science. With M. Gaston Tissandier, they attempted to ascend to a higher altitude than had ever before been reached
to make experiments for carbonic acid, conduct spectroscopic observations, and in general, obtain data. It was believed possible by inhaling oxygen from a respirator. At 29,000 feet elevation, all three men became unconscious. The balloon soared higher and higher and then descended. Tazandier regained his senses on reaching respirable air to find his companions dead from suffocation. 1925. Colored lights reveal speeding. An idea has been suggested for a signal plate firmly attached to a car bearing three or four differently colored lights. These would be attached to the speedometer so that the white light, for example, would burn when the speed was 10 to 15 miles an hour, the blue light between 15 and 30, and the red at 40, and so on. If any officer or citizen saw a car running on a street and burning a red light, they would be sufficient evidence that the speed limit was being exceeded to a dangerous extent. Something has to be done to make our streets safer. Island universes. Thousands of universes, each similar to the galaxy of stars of which our sun is an insignificant member, with the nearest universe so distant that its light travels for a million years before it reaches us, have been shown to exist by Edwin P. Hubble of the Mount Wilson Observatory. Through telescopes, these universes appear to be clouds of light, more or less with a spiral structure. By means of variable stars in these galaxies, the distance of a few has been determined, and in the opinion of Harlow Shapley, director of the Harvard College Observatory, this proves the theory that there are island universes lying entirely outside our own system. Old-time graffiti. Human nature is a pretty constant thing. Archaeologists digging in the ruins of Saqqara have found columns which were once part of an ancient Egyptian temple. Over 3,000 years ago, it was already a showplace, a sort of Washington Monument of the time. On the columns are scribbled names and comments written there by visitors of 30 centuries ago, just as people write their names and addresses on the walls of public buildings today. 1975. Introducing the video disc. A video disc system that presents recorded pictures and sound on a television set will be put on the market next year by North American Philips Corporation and MCA Incorporated. The player looks something like a phonograph, and the record resembles a phonographic record. The distinctive feature is an optical stylus, which replaces the needle of the phonograph. The stylus is a scanner employing a 1 milliwatt helium neon laser as its sensor. The record is not touched by the playing device and therefore will not wear out or deteriorate. The optical stylus also makes it possible to pick out random parts of the record for display, to run a scene in reverse or in slow motion, and to view a film frame by frame. The companies plan to sell the player for about $500 and the records for $2 to $10, depending on their length and content, which could include motion picture films, instructional films, sports events, and newsreels. A giant eye for extraterrestrials. Cyclops, an array of 1,500 radio antennas, each 100 meters in diameter, has been proposed in a NASA-sponsored study as a tool for detecting signals from extraterrestrial civilizations. The antennas would be connected to one another and to a large computer system. The effective signal collecting area would be hundreds of times greater than that of any existing radio telescope and would be capable of detecting even such weak signals as the internal radio frequency communications of a civilization as far away as several hundred light years. The proposed Project Cyclops was shelved because of high anticipated costs. Fashion forward. A rising swell of sustainable apparel practices makes getting dressed fun again. In New York State's Hudson Valley, Lily Marsh weaves scarves, shawls, and other apparel out of fibers sourced from the Northeast. The items are beautiful and informed by historical techniques. For her PhD, Marsh studied contemporary North American hand knitting, but her interest in producing woven goods goes far beyond the final product. In 2017, Marsh co-founded the Hudson Valley Textile Project, HVTP, a natural textile supply chain that aims to break free from the global fashion industry.
One big problem the HVTP set out to solve involves wool. After sheep are shorn at farms, the wool is greasy and needs to be cleaned or scoured before it can be worked with. For years, the scouring facility closest to New York was in North Carolina, and it had a 1,000-pound minimum for processing, an amount most small farms can't reach on a yearly basis. Using money from grants and private donations, the HVTP opened Clean Fleece, a local scouring facility that washes small batches of wool and other animal fibers. It's enabled a ton of farmers who want to work on a small or mid-sized scale to get that done, Marsh says. That's made a big difference in our industry. Now farms across the region are selling socks, hats, mittens on a consistent basis, and at prices that are comparable to those of similar products from major brands. The HVTP now has more than 160 members working up and down the supply chain, including Marsh. The work hasn't been easy, she says, and they've faced a handful of setbacks, such as recent flood at a favorite dyeing facility. Also, many artisans who want to scale up production are having trouble finding enough employees trained in the craft. We're trying to restart an industry that left the U.S. 40 years ago or more, Marsh says. It's hard to find skilled work. But she adds the benefits of nurturing a local textile industry are many. More transparent supply chains, support for local economies and regenerative farming practices, less waste, fewer emissions, and a profound sense of community and interconnectedness. We all know each other in some way, Marsh says of her colleagues. It's an accountability system because I care about your well-being. I think it's kind of incalculable. The HVTP is one part of a growing effort to mitigate the harms of the global fashion industry, in which millions of low-paid garment workers around the world endure unsafe working conditions to churn out huge amounts of clothing and textiles year after year. The pull on the planet's natural resources is immense. Annual textile production uses up enough water to fill at least 37 million Olympic-sized swimming pools. Cotton agriculture alone uses 2.1% of the world's arable land. And because roughly 60% of global textiles now contain plastic derived from fossil fuels, it is estimated that more than a third of the microplastics in the oceans today were shed from clothing. The fashion industry is also responsible for up to 10% of global greenhouse gas emissions, more than the aviation and shipping industries combined. If apparel consumption continues to grow at its current rate, by 2050, the industry will be using more than one quarter of the world's carbon budget. The problem becomes even worse when you consider that most clothes make a quick trip to the landfill, where they'll emit greenhouse gases such as methane. These numbers reflect a growing appetite for fast fashion, a business model that brings trendy designs to the masses as quickly and cheaply as possible. As clothing consumption rises, the consumer tends to shoulder the blame. But what's enabled things to get this bad is a lack of regulation. Despite being worth some $1.7 trillion, the global fashion industry has for years been allowed to operate with little transparency or oversight. There's nothing stopping a brand from churning out an insane number of products, says Kate Hobson-Lloyd, the fashion ratings manager at Good On You, a website that monitors and rates fashion brand sustainability. There's nothing to incentivize brands to not operate on a fast fashion model, she says. If there's money to be made, they're going to do it. Some new regulations are meant to make the industry more accountable. The European Union, for instance, recently started requiring fashion and textile brands to report transparently on their greenhouse gas emissions and supply chain labor practices, improve their products' durability and recyclability, and take responsibility for collecting and recycling clothing and footwear, essentially encouraging a circular textile economy. The EU also moved to restrict microplastics in textiles and introduced a rule requiring that clothing come with a passport that gives shoppers a detailed rundown of a product's life cycle, including its origins, manufacturing process, environmental footprint, and safe disposal or recycling instructions. The passport concept speaks to consumers who are more and more aware of the industry's harms. In one international 2025 survey, 70% of consumers said sustainability is a factor when they're shopping for clothes.
but making responsible and informed decisions is increasingly complicated. Are clothes made from plant fibers such as cotton and linen always better than polyester and other synthetics derived from petrochemicals? What about recycled materials made from plastics? And how do you know that an innovative material that's better for the environment isn't harming the people who make it? With some t-shirts, reading the tag is not unlike trying to decipher a food label, making a barrage of claims that may not be standardized or enforceable. Nearly 60% of brands are behind on achieving even their own self-imposed sustainability goals. Greenwashing, when brands make misleading claims about the impact of their sustainability efforts, is an absolutely enormous problem in the fashion industry, Hobson Lloyd says. The HVTP isn't waiting for top-down initiatives to change the fashion industry, and it has company. Fibershed, which started in 2011, involves a regional community of farmers, textile producers, and artisans who make clothes from regenerative materials sourced and assembled within a 150-mile radius. The initiative, which began in California, has now grown to 79 Fibershed textile economies operating across 18 countries. Movements such as these are making it easier to participate in accessible alternatives to fast fashion, all while bringing some fun back to getting dressed. The true scale of the modern fashion machine is difficult to gauge. Brands aren't required to disclose how many new garments they produce each year, so most of them simply don't. But our landfills provide clues. In the U.S. alone, at least 17 million tons of textiles are discarded annually, which works out to about 100 pounds of clothes per person. Projections indicate that by 2030, the world will be producing 134 million tons of textile waste every year. While the EU is regulating the heck out of the fashion industry, says Rachel Van Meter Kibbe, founder and CEO of advisory firm Circular Services Group, things in the U.S. are moving more slowly. In 2024, California introduced the nation's first extended producer responsibility law for apparel and textiles, which puts the onus on brands to ensure their products don't end up in landfills. Similar bills are pending in New York State and Washington State. Van Meter Kibbe says the success of California's bill isn't guaranteed. "We're about to start collecting the most clothes we've ever collected in U.S. history," she says, emphasizing that there is almost no infrastructure in place for such an endeavor. The waste could simply get transferred to another warehouse in another country, which wouldn't be a success at all. Although state bills are a start, Van Meter Kibbe says, federal regulation is needed. To get there, we need to frame the regulation of textile waste as an opportunity. "We have to make the business case for why this is the future," she says. "There are job opportunities and manufacturing opportunities. Ultimately, it should be more cost-effective to reuse materials. Donating unwanted clothes rather than throwing them out isn't an effective solution to the growing waste problem. Charity shops are overwhelmed by the sheer volume of low-quality garments they receive, and many of these items are exported or thrown away." In a study published last year in the journal Nature Cities, researchers said charity shops are unintentionally shielding the public from the true volume of overconsumption and post-consumer textile waste. The authors called for investment in new circular business models such as clothing rental and upcycling. In Los Angeles, the Sue Sew Shop is an innovative model for how this kind of business might work on a larger scale. It operates a circular textile recycling program, taking in a significant amount of unwanted clothes from brands and the local community. Sue deconstructs these items and then patchworks the material into funky chic garments and home goods. Old jeans get turned into jackets, nylon track pants into wrap skirts, flannel shirts into oven mitts. "We can do something with everything," says Sue co-founder Lindsay Rose Medoff. "We can use the cheap stuff, finding ways to really transform it." The company says its operations have diverted more than 4 million pounds of textile waste from landfills since 2017. At the same time, Medoff says she is committed to prioritizing worker rights, creating a positive and safe working environment, and paying Sue employees well for their skills. Labor, she says, is her biggest cost, and she's aiming to set up a worker-owned business model. Sue's operations are unconventional because donating to the shop isn't free.
Customers pay $20 to offload 20 pounds of textiles, and they get $20 of in-store credit in return, which they can spend on upcycled clothes, repair services, or one of Sue's workshops. The customer's money supports the shop, and in turn, the shop supports a behavioral shift toward more sustainability. Sue isn't a cottage operation. It's a team of about 50 workers who have completed an extensive in-house training program to learn the art of upcycling at scale. They sort, prep, clean, dye, and rework textiles from the community and from apparel brands. In the days following the Los Angeles fires in January 2025, the shop received more than 100,000 pounds of donated textiles. Medoff is trying to get funding to expand in the most impactful ways, perhaps by building a hub for training on upcycling. Sue cannot repair every pair of jeans in the world, she says, but it really has the skills to teach people how to do that on a larger scale. Clothes often end up discarded because of tears, missing buttons, frayed hems, stubborn stains, and moth holes. Up until the 1960s, mending worn-out clothes was the societal norm. It was super common knowledge, explains Sarah Idakovich, a fashion historian and sustainable fashion educator who is currently getting her PhD at the University of Georgia. With the rise of cheap clothes and fast fashion, much of this repair culture has been lost. Flora Collingwood Norris, a knitwear designer based in Scotland, is one person trying to bring it back, but with a twist. Using so-called visible creative mending, she fixes a garment's flaws by patching and darning in contrasting colors and patterns. The objective is not to repair a hole by blending the repair in as much as possible, but to give a sweater a custom and imperfect new mark. Not only do you feel like you have something new in your wardrobe because you just changed it, but you get to enjoy the creative process, says Collingwood Norris, author of Visible Creative Mending for Knitwear. At 39 years old, she still has and continues to wear most of the sweaters she owned when she was a teenager. But these days, they're covered in her bright stitching and delicately embroidered flowers. Her jeans are more mend than original jeans, she says. Studies show that the main reason people don't mend their clothes is that they simply don't know how. Visible mending doesn't have a steep learning curve, Collingwood Norris says. You just need a needle, some yarn, and a pair of scissors. You can also pick and choose which technique you like the most. If darning is too complicated, try patching instead. They're both valid, and they're both going to fix your hole. Collingwood Norris began teaching online workshops on visible mending in 2019. Since then, her workshops have become the most successful part of her knitwear business. She's also noticed many more knitwear companies and brands offering mending services and workshops. Women's wear brand Toast, for instance, offers visible mending as part of a free repair service. People also discard clothes because of the fit. This is especially true for children who can outgrow 7 or 8 sizes in the first 2 years of their lives. The authors of one small study found that size or poor fit was the number one reason for throwing out children's clothes, accounting for 47% of all discarded items. To address this problem, some new brands are designing clothes that grow with kids. Clothes from the UK-based company Pettyply have intricate pleating that allows the fabric to expand or collapse to make the garment larger or smaller. Founder and CEO Ryan Mario Yassine, former aerospace engineer, got the idea while designing instruments that can be packed inside nanosatellites and then deployed in orbit. It involved a lot of research into origami and folding little carbon fiber panels into a 2-millimeter gap, Yassine says. The 3 sizes Pettyply offers in its children's line cover kids for the first 9 years of their lives. The prices range from about $75 to $130 per item. So yes, it's more expensive initially, Yassine says, but it's cheaper in the long run. Adults' bodies aren't static either. There is now an abundance of so-called flexible fashion that can accommodate fluctuations in weight or body shape. There are one-size-fits-all garments designed to stretch and spring back, as well as a clothing line made specifically to adjust to body changes during pregnancy, postpartum, and beyond. When the brand Universal Standard launched in 2024, its CEO announced it would offer free exchanges if one of its garments lost its fit.
Sustainability fashion doesn't have to mean no new purchases. Knowing some basics about different fibers and how they function can help you pick items that will best meet your needs, letting you stock your closet with things you're more likely to wear, enjoy, and take care of for a long time. There are three main types of fibers used in textile production: natural plant fibers such as cotton and linen, natural animal fibers such as wool, and synthetic or human-made fibers, which include plastic-derived materials such as polyester and nylon, and viscose, a common material

Fibers such as polyester, nylon, and acrylic are made from plastic derived from petrochemicals. They're ubiquitous in modern fashion and account for roughly 60% of global fiber production. These materials are cheap and versatile, but they also contribute hugely to plastic pollution. A single laundry load of polyester clothes will shed somewhere between 640,000 and 1.5 million plastic microfibers per wash. And when these clothes end up in a landfill, they emit greenhouse gases such as methane and release dangerous chemicals into the surrounding environment as they decompose over hundreds of years. Human-made cellulosic fibers such as viscose, rayon, modal, lyocell, and cupro are technically renewable because they're derived from trees, or more specifically from cellulose, the molecule that gives trees their structure. The process of extracting the cellulose from wood pulp and converting it into usable fiber filaments relies on harsh chemicals, and the manufacture of these fabrics contributes to deforestation. Recycled versions of all these fabrics exist, and from an environmental perspective, recycled versions are preferable, Hobson Lloyd says. It is important to remember, however, that recycled materials still require the consumption of energy and water to be converted into something suitable for clothing manufacture. Clothing labels with vague references to recycled materials can be misleading. The recycled content could actually be less than 10%, Hobson Lloyd says. Also, brands might say a garment is made from recycled material, when what they mean is that the item can be recycled eventually if the consumer so chooses. Some big-name brands are investing in R&D to clean up the industry, including through the use of biodegradable polyester alternatives and enzymes that make it possible to infinitely recycle plastic synthetic fibers. Others are developing textiles through advanced manufacturing processes. Bananatex, a natural fabric made by Swiss bag brand QWSTION, is derived from the fibers of the abaca banana plant, which grows in the Philippines and doesn't require fertilizers or pesticides. Because the abaca plant thrives in the shade of taller plants, it can't be grown as monoculture, which makes it a good candidate for reforestation projects. Unlike most other trees cut down for their cellulose, the abaca plant regenerates. Each tree grows suckers, small shoots that develop at the base of the plant and grow again after being cut back. Workers harvest these suckers for the strong fibers and leave the rest of the plant intact. The fibers are dried and woven into a durable fabric that has been incorporated into designs from major brands, including Balenciaga, Stella McCartney, and H&M. But not all solutions involve technological innovation. Hemp, for instance, grows fast, retains water, prevents soil erosion, encourages biodiversity, is an impressive carbon sink, and like the abaca plant, can be grown without pesticides. These traits make hemp very sustainable alternative to cotton. Hemp products are now much more widely available than they were even a few years ago, and some brands make entire clothing lines from the plant. The global hemp fiber market is projected to grow from $5.76 billion to $23.57 billion between 2022 and 2030. The fashion industry continues to be propelled by rapidly shifting and seasonal trends. But growing awareness of the harms of fast fashion has inspired the Shop Your Closet movement, which encourages consumers to recreate inspired styles using items they already own instead of buying something new. This idea had a big moment on social media last year when fashion writer and analyst Mandy Lee started the #75HardStyle Challenge, which encourages people to document their efforts to shop their closet for 75 days. Lee wrote that more than 70,000 people joined in. It's fitting in a way that Instagram and TikTok, platforms awash with fashion hauls and try-on videos that have helped supercharge the fast fashion movement, can be harnessed to nudge people toward sustainable habits. It's about a mindset shift, says Alyssa Beltempo, a slow fashion content creator and sustainable stylist. People are still interested in fashion trends. It's hard not to get swept up in those. We just don't have to do it so mindlessly. Beltempo teaches Shop Your Closet techniques on her YouTube channel, which has nearly 300,000 subscribers.
She starts with what she calls

0: The elements of style, the basic broad categories that underpin every outfit, things like silhouette, proportion, texture, and use of color. Bel Tempo encourages people to take inspiration from these elements rather than trying to replicate an outfit they've seen on someone else. "Do you actually like that sweater, or do you like the vibe it's giving?" she asks. "Do you like how it's styled with a wide leg pant? Then maybe it's the proportions you like. Maybe it's the use of color that you like, and it has nothing to do with the sweater that someone else is wearing." By teasing apart what appeals to you about an outfit that flashes across your social feed, you can think about how to recreate something similar with your current wardrobe rather than making a spontaneous purchase. This level of consideration is joyful and engaging, and it allows the consumer to feel good about themselves, Bel Tempo says. "Not only is it better for the environment, it's better for you," she adds. To that end, Bel Tempo gives her followers basic tips for avoiding impulse buys, such as always shopping with a list and implementing a 24-hour pause before buying something new. It just gives you the space to think and serves as a trigger to be like, "Wait, do I have anything at home that can do that job already?" she explains. Sometimes, though, the items in our closet seem stale. Maybe the colors have faded from years of washing and sun exposure. One way to reinvigorate old clothes is to re-dye them, but not all methods are the same. The textile industry uses more than 10,000 tons of synthetic dyes every year, many of them laced with toxic heavy metals that get released through the factory's untreated wastewater and wreak havoc on soil health and aquatic ecosystems. According to the European Parliament, textile dyeing and finishing are responsible for about 20% of pollution of clean water worldwide. These dyes can be toxic for humans, too. Textile dyes in the largest commercial class, known as azo dyes, can release carcinogenic compounds when they come into contact with the bacteria on human skin. The EU and the US both have some restrictions on azo dyes in clothing, but these regulations are patchy. There is an alternative. Botanicals have been used to dye textiles for millennia. To extract a plant's unique coloring, people simmer its roots, seeds, bark, or leaves at low heat until the water changes color. To help the dye bind to fabric, manufacturers treat clothes with a non-toxic mineral mordant, such as food-grade aluminum sulfate. When the dyeing process is done, the water can simply go down the drain without risk of harm to the watershed, and the remaining pigments and plant matter can be composted. Until synthetic dyes were created, this was the way all textiles were imbued with color. Green Matters Natural Dye Company in Lancaster County, Pennsylvania, is trying to bring this technique back to the mainstream. Owner Winota Quigley says the company often uses local plants or even food waste from restaurants in its dye recipes. "We have a shed in our parking lot that has hundreds of thousands of dried avocado pits in it," she says. "We work with local restaurants to collect those. The pits impart a dusky pink color." Green Matters attracts commercial clients that are looking to turn away from synthetic dyes in their textiles and clothing production. It is one of the only dye houses in U.S. producing solely plant-based dyes on an industrial scale. But much of the company's recent growth has come from people looking to breathe new life into their own garments. To meet this demand, Quigley launched custom dye services for individuals in 2022, including a community Dye Lot of the Month club that has quickly become her most popular service. For $35, people can mail in their natural textiles to be dyed in one big batch, with colors rotating monthly. Recent offerings include eggplant, a dark violet made from the root of the Rubia tinctorum plant, commonly known as madder. Quigley says this side of the business grew 800% in 2024. "We've been really excited that there are people who want to have tools to keep their own garments out of the landfill," she says. "People also send in their sheets and tablecloths, which can be tie-dyed to offset any stains. And even their wedding dresses and precious but outdated family heirlooms. It's more than just a piece of clothing," Quigley says. "It's a piece of family history, and seeing people turn it into something that's part of their life is really touching." Sending in a batch of well-loved clothes to be dyed a new color doesn't take any more effort than sending back an impulse clothing purchase that doesn't fit. It's less expensive than buying new, and you'll still get the joy of receiving and unwrapping a package. Sustainable fashion doesn't have to be a chore or financially inaccessible or staid. You can have fun while sending a message to the fast fashion industry. I think people can feel very empowered to take action to keep their own garments out of the landfill, Quigley says. These are choices we can make that will have an impact on companies' sales. Science Agenda. Opinion and analysis from Scientific American's Board of Directors. Education in the U.S. needs facts, not ideologies. 100 years after the Scopes trial, religious ideologues are still trying to supplant evidence-based curricula with myths to the detriment of a well-informed society. By the editors. In July of 1925, hundreds of reporters and other onlookers crowded into a sweltering courtroom in Dayton, Tennessee, to watch what would become widely recognized as the trial of the century. Against a backdrop of societal anxieties over cultural upheaval, the Scopes Monkey Trial, as it was dubbed in the press, pitted the authority of the Bible against the evidence-based science behind evolution. At the center of the trial was John Scopes, a 24-year-old teacher accused of teaching human evolution at a public school in violation of religiously motivated state law against it. Opinions on who won the case differ depending on whom you ask. Technically, the defense lost. The jury found Scopes guilty of breaking the law, and the judge ordered him to pay a $100 fine, a ruling that was later overturned on a technicality. But defense attorney Clarence Darrow's arguments raised public awareness of the evidence supporting evolution and the threat that religious dogma posed to science education, academic freedom, and individual liberty. Still, for decades after the trial, discussion of evolution in high school textbooks declined, and in many cases, it was omitted altogether. 100 years after that famous trial, education in the U.S. is still under attack from the same anti-science political forces, which are continuously using state and federal courts to assail the roles of critical thinking, inquisition, and curiosity in schools in favor of religious instruction. Those who value public education must redouble their efforts to fight those forces. In theory, the teaching of religion in public schools should not be up for debate. Separation of church and state is a pillar of our democracy. The Establishment Clause of the First Amendment forbids the government from favoring a particular religion, and this clause has long been interpreted in courts as prohibiting the establishment of religion in publicly funded institutions, including schools. Yet just last year, West Virginia passed a law that, according to its supporters, allow public school educators to discuss faith-based notions such as intelligent design, another name for creationism, the conservative Christian idea that God created all species in their current form and that humans did not evolve from other species, as scientific theories. Tennessee, Louisiana, and Mississippi have enacted similar laws. Some recent attempts to inject religious ideas about the origin of life into public school science curricula have failed. In February, North Dakota's Senate Bill 2355, which would have required the state superintendent of public instruction to include intelligent design in the state science content standard, was defeated in the Senate. In April, a Minnesota bill that would have required the state school district to instruct students about the Creator met its end in committee. But lest we become too optimistic about these outcomes, other efforts to erode the division between church and state have proved worryingly successful. In April, Arkansas Governor Sarah Huckabee Sanders signed a bill into law that mandates the display of posters bearing the Ten Commandments and In God We Trust in the state's classrooms. A similar law was passed in Louisiana last year but was later blocked by a federal judge who called it overtly religious and unconstitutional on its face. At press time, a Texas bill that would require public schools to display the Ten Commandments was making its way through the legislature, as was a bill to allow prayer and Bible reading sessions in public schools. It's not just posters and prayer time. The U.S. Supreme Court is hearing a case about whether tax dollars can be used to fund religious schools, and some justices are using the case to field the idea that separation of church and state should not be allowed. The Catholic Church is asking Oklahoma to recognize its St. Isidore of Seville Catholic Virtual School as a religious charter school. Charter schools are publicly funded. Writing about the case in The New Yorker, Ruth Marcus observed that at St. Isidore, introductory high school science would reveal God's orderly creation of the universe, while physiology would adopt a faith-based approach to the value of human life from the beginnings of a cell. The school would be open to all applicants, whether Catholic or not, but students would be required to attend Mass. If St. Isidore is successful in its bid, the case will force taxpayers to subsidize a religious education for students that may not align with their own beliefs, diverting funds from inclusive secular schools towards sectarian ones that discriminate against those who do not share their faith. Another clause in the First Amendment, the so-called Free Exercise Clause, protects the right to practice one's religion, or lack thereof, without government interference. Many new attempts to infuse religion into public schools try to present themselves as efforts toward this end, arguing that excluding religious teachings from public funding amount to discrimination. We cannot fall for that argument. Children go to school to attain knowledge. They need to learn facts and figures, yes, but perhaps more important, they need to learn how to evaluate evidence and arguments, not to uncritically accept the teachings of a particular faith. Religious freedom, actual religious freedom, depends on preventing the incursion of any and all religious beliefs, whether they are masquerading as alternative scientific theories or blatantly evangelizing into public schools. We must protect every child's right to a public education that is free of religious indoctrination and prepares them to navigate the many challenges of the real world as modern science understands it. Climate overshoot. Missing a climate goal doesn't mean we should give up. Text by Andy Reisinger. Global warming is set to exceed 1.5 degrees Celsius soon, meaning the world will most likely fail to meet the 2015 Paris Agreement goal of striving to cap the average temperature increase at 1.5 degrees centigrade. Even if Earth warms more than that, though, this key aim isn't a lost cause. Scientists say we could bring the global temperature back down again if we redouble our efforts. The concept of overshoot, to miss our mark but then return below it, offers both a warning and a path forward. The warning is stark. Even if we reduce warming to 1.5 degrees centigrade sometime before century's end, some losses will be irreversible. Ecosystems will be transformed, species will vanish, and vulnerable communities will bear lasting scars. Nevertheless, ensuring that the overshoot of 1.5 degrees centigrade is only temporary would curtail the damage and offer some chance of recovery. Studies indicate that if we limit peak warming to well below 2 degrees centigrade, there will still be some hope of bringing the temperature down in the future by removing far more carbon from the atmosphere than we emit, an approach called net negative emissions. Simply achieving net zero emissions, a major goal of many industrial countries, is no longer sufficient to limit warming to 1.5 degrees centigrade. Admitting that we will exceed this threshold doesn't justify delaying action. It demands acceleration. Every tenth of a degree of warming beyond 1.5 degrees centigrade will cause more damage to Earth and people and make it more difficult for us to return to that level while adapting to a changing climate. It's a challenging prospect, but at this point, it may be our least bad option for limiting long-term climate harm. Andy Reisinger is an honorary associate professor at the Institute for Climate, Energy, and Disaster Solutions at the Australian National University.
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2: Next is a brief poetry moment. The poem is by Robert Frost. It's entitled The Oven Bird. There is a singer everyone has heard, loud, a midsummer and mid-woodbird, who makes the solitary trunk sound again. He says that leaves are old and that for flowers, midsummer is to spring is 1 to 10. He says the early petal fall is past when pear and cherry bloom went down in showers on sunny days, a moment overcast. And comes that other fall we name the fall. He says the highway dust is over all. The bird would cease and be as other birds, but that he knows in singing not to sing.

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4: And now, dear listeners, it is time for the Cleveland Sight Center Network Story Hour. We have an excellent narration prepared for you this evening. So relax in your favorite Victorian-era armchair and allow your imagination to take you into fantastic hidden worlds filled with intrigue, mystery, scandal, whimsy, silly, made-up words, possibly a talking dog, and plenty of snooty characters saying smart-sounding things. And now, here is tonight's tale.
5: It was late in the afternoon when Mr. Utterson found his way to Dr. Jekyll's door, where he was at once admitted by Poole and carried down by the kitchen offices and across the courtyard which had once been a garden to the building which was indifferently known as the laboratory or the dissecting rooms. A flight of stairs mounted to a door covered with red baize, and through this Mr. Utterson was at last received into the doctor's cabinet. It was a large room, fitted round with glass presses, furnished, among other things, with mirror glass and a business table, and looking out upon the court by three dusty windows barred with iron. The fire burned in the grate. A lamp was set lighted on the chimney shelf, for even in the house the fog began to lie thickly. And there, close up to the warmth, sat Dr. Jekyll, looking deadly sick. He didn't rise to meet his visitor, but held out a cold hand and bade him welcome in a changed voice. "And now," said Mr. Utterson, as soon as Poole had left them, "you have heard the news." The doctor shuddered. "They were crying it in the square," he said. "I heard them in my dining room." "One word," said the lawyer. "Carew was my client, but so are you. And I want to know what I'm doing. You have not been mad enough to hide this fellow." "Utterson, I swear to God," cried the doctor, "I swear to God I will never set eyes on him again. I bind my honor to you that I am done with him in this world. It's all at an end, and indeed he doesn't want my help. You do not know him as I do. He's safe. He's quite safe. Mark my words, he will never more be heard of." The lawyer listened gloomily. He didn't like his friend's feverish manner. "You seem pretty sure of him," said he. "And for your sake, I hope you may be right. If it came to a trial, your name might appear." "I am quite sure of him," replied Jekyll. "I have grounds for certainty that I cannot share with anyone. But there is one thing on which you may advise me. I have received a letter, and I am at a loss whether I should show it to the police. I should like to leave it in your hands, Utterson. You would judge wisely, I'm sure. I have so great a trust in you." "You fear, I suppose, that it might lead to his detection?" asked the lawyer. "No," said the other. "I cannot say that I care what becomes of Hyde. I'm quite done with him." Utterson ruminated a while. "Well," said he, at last, "let me see the letter." The letter was written in an odd, upright hand, and signed Edward Hyde, and it signified briefly enough that the writer's benefactor, Dr. Jekyll, whom he had so long so unworthily repaid for 1,000 generosities, need labor under no alarm for his safety, as he had a means of escape on which he placed a sure dependence. "Have you the envelope?" Utterson asked. "I burnt it," replied Jekyll, "before I thought what I was about, but it bore no postmark. The note was handed in." "Shall I keep this and sleep upon it?" Utterson asked. "I wish you to judge for me entirely," was the reply. "I have lost confidence in myself." "Well, I shall consider," returned the lawyer. And now, one word more. Was it Hyde who dictated the terms of your will about that disappearance? The doctor seemed seized with a qualm of faintness. He shut his mouth tight and nodded.
0: I knew it, said Utterson. He meant to murder you. You've had a fine escape.
5: I have had what is far more to the purpose, returned the doctor solemnly. I have had a lesson. Oh, God, Utterson, what a lesson I've had. And he covered his face for a moment with his hands. On his way out, the lawyer stopped and had a word with Poole.
0: By the by,
5: said he, there was a letter handed in today. What was the messenger like? But Poole was positive. Nothing had come except by post. This news sent off the visitor with his fears renewed. Plainly, the letter had come by the laboratory door. The newsboys, as he went, were crying themselves hoarse along the footways.
6: Special edition, shocking murder of an MP.
5: That was the funeral oration of one friend and client, and he couldn't help a certain apprehension lest the good name of another should be sucked down in the eddy of the scandal. It was, at least, a ticklish decision that he had to make, and self-reliant as he was by habit, he began to cherish a longing for advice. It was not to be had directly, but perhaps, he thought, might be fished for. Later, he sat on one side of his own hearth with Mr. Guest, his head clerk.
0: This is a sad business about Sir Danvers, said the lawyer.
5: Yes, sir, indeed. It has elicited a great deal of public feeling, returned Guest. The man Hyde, of course, was mad.
0: I should like very much to hear your views on that, replied Utterson. I have a document here in his handwriting. It's between ourselves, for I scarce know what to do about it. It's an ugly business at best. But there it is, quite in your way, a murderer's autograph.
5: Guest's eyes brightened, and he sat down at once and studied it with passion.
0: No, sir,
5: he said. Not mad, but it is an odd hand.
0: And by all accounts, a very odd writer, added the lawyer.
5: Just then a servant entered with a note from Mr. Utterson.
0: Is that from Dr. Jekyll, sir?
5: Inquired the clerk.
0: I thought I knew the writing. Anything private, Mr. Utterson?
5: Only an invitation to dinner. Why? Do you want to see it?
0: One moment, I thank you, sir.
5: And the clerk laid the two sheets of paper alongside and sedulously compared their contents.
0: There was a pause during which Mr. Utterson struggled with himself. Why do you compare them, Guest?
5: He inquired suddenly.
0: Well, sir, returned the clerk, there's a rather singular resemblance. The two hands are in many points identical, only differently sloped.
5: Rather quaint, said Utterson. I wouldn't speak of this note, you know.
0: No, sir,
5: said the clerk. I understand. But no sooner was Mr. Utterson alone that night than he locked the note in his safe, where it reposed from that time forward.
0: What? He thought. Henry Jekyll? Forged for a murderer?
5: And his blood ran cold in his veins. My devil had long been caged, and he came out roaring. I was conscious, even when I took the draught, of a more unbridled and a more furious propensity to ill. I declare, no man morally sane could have been guilty of that crime, and that I struck in no more reasonable spirit than that in which a sick child may break a plaything. Instantly, the spirit of hell awoke in me and raged. With a transport of glee, I mauled the unresisting body, tasting delight from every blow. And it was not till weariness had begun to succeed that I was suddenly, in the top fit of my delirium, struck through the heart by a cold thrill of terror. A mist dispersed. I saw my life to be forfeit, and fled from the scene of these excesses, at once glorying and trembling, my lust of evil gratified and stimulated, my love of life screwed to the topmost peg. I ran to the house in Soho and destroyed my papers. Thence I set out through the lamplit streets in the same divided ecstasy of mind, gloating on my crime, light-heartedly devising others in the future, and yet still hastening and still hearkening in my wake for the steps of the Avenger. Hyde had a song upon his lips as he compounded the draught and as he drank it toasted the dead man. The pangs of transformation had not done tearing him before Henry Jekyll, with streaming tears of remorse and gratitude, had fallen upon his knees and lifted his clasped hands to God.
0: I sought with tears and prayers to smother down the crowd of hideous images and sounds with which my memory swarmed against me. And still, between the partitions, the ugly face of my iniquity stared into my soul. As the acuteness of this remorse began to die away, it was succeeded by a sense of joy. The problem of my conduct was solved. Hyde was thenceforth impossible. Whether I would or not, I was now confined to the better part of my existence. And oh, how I rejoiced to think it. With what willing humility I embraced anew the restrictions of my natural life. Time ran on. Thousands of pounds were offered in reward, but Mr. Hyde had disappeared as though he had never existed. Much of his past was unearthed, indeed, and all disreputable. Tales came out of the man's cruelty, at once so callous and violent, of his vile life, of his strange associates, of the hatred that seems to have surrounded his career. But of his present whereabouts, not a whisper. From the time he had left the house in Soho on the morning of the murder, he was simply blotted out. And gradually, as time drew on, Mr. Utterson began to recover from his alarm. The death of Sir Danvers was, to his way of thinking, more than paid for by the disappearance of Mr. Hyde. Now that the evil influence had been withdrawn, a new life began for Dr. Jekyll. He came out of his seclusion, renewed relations with his friends, and became once more their familiar guest and entertainer. On the 8th of January, Utterson had dined at the doctor's with a small party. Lanyon had been there, and the face of the host had looked from one to the other as in the old days when the trio were inseparable friends. On the 12th, and again on the 14th, the door was shut against the lawyer. "The doctor is confined to the house," Poole said, "and sees no one." On the 15th, he tried again, and was again refused. On the 16th, he went himself to Dr. Lanyon's. There, at least, he was not denied admittance. But when he came in, he was shocked at the change which had taken place in the doctor's appearance. He had his death warrant written legibly upon his face. The rosy man had grown pale. His flesh had fallen away. He was visibly balder and older. And yet, it was not so much these tokens of swift physical decay that arrested the lawyer's notice, as a look in the eye and quality of manner that seemed to testify to some deep-seated terror of the mind. It was unlikely that the doctor should fear death. And yet that was what Utterson was tempted to suspect. "Yes," he thought, "he's a doctor. He must know his own state and that his days are counted. And the knowledge is more than he can bear." And yet when Utterson remarked on his ill looks, it was with the air of great firmness that Lanyon declared himself a doomed man. "I've had a shock," he said, "and I shall never recover. It's a question of weeks. Well, life has been pleasant. I liked it. Yes, sir. I used to like it. I sometimes think if we knew all, we should be more glad to get away." "Jekyll is ill, too," observed Utterson. "Have you seen him?" But Lanyon's face changed, and he held up a trembling hand. "I wish to see or hear no more of Dr. Jekyll," he said in a loud, unsteady voice. "I am quite done with that person, and I beg you will spare me any allusion to one whom I regard as dead." "Tut, tut," said Mr. Utterson. And then, after a considerable pause, "Can't I do anything?" he inquired. "We are three very old friends, Lanyon, and we shall not live to make others." "Nothing can be done," returned Lanyon. "Ask him yourself." "He will not see me," said the lawyer. "I am not surprised at that," was the reply. "Some day, Utterson, after I am dead, you may perhaps come to learn the right and wrong of this. I cannot tell you. And in the meantime, if you can sit and talk with me of other things, for God's sake, stay and do so. But if you cannot keep clear of this accursed topic, then in God's name, go, for I cannot bear it." A week afterwards, Dr. Lanyon took to his bed, and in something less than a fortnight he was dead. The night after the funeral, at which he had been sadly affected,
5: Utterson locked the door of his business room, and sitting there by the light of a melancholy candle, drew out and set before him an envelope addressed by hand and sealed with the seal of his dead friend. Private, for the hands of J.G. Utterson alone, and in case of his predecease, to be destroyed unread. So it was emphatically superscribed, and the lawyer dreaded to behold the contents. I have buried one friend today, he thought. What if this should cost me another? And then he condemned the fear as disloyalty, and broke the seal. Within there was another enclosure, likewise sealed, and marked upon the cover as not to be opened till the death or disappearance of Dr. Henry Jekyll. Utterson could not trust his eyes. Yes, it was disappearance. Here again, as in the mad will, which he had long ago restored to its author, here again were the idea of a disappearance and the name of Henry Jekyll bracketed. But in the will, that idea had sprung from the sinister suggestion of the man Hyde. It was set there with a purpose all too plain and horrible. Written by the hand of Lanyon, what should it mean? A great curiosity came to the trustee to disregard the prohibition and dive at once to the bottom of these mysteries. But professional honor and faith to his dead friend were stringent obligations, and the packet slept in the inmost corner of his private safe. It was a fine, clear January day. Wet underfoot where the frost had melted, but cloudless overhead. And Regent's Park was full of winter chirpings and sweet with spring odors. I sat in the sun on a bench, within me licking the chops of memory. The spiritual side a little drowsed, promising subsequent penitence, but not yet moved to begin. I smiled, comparing myself with other men, comparing my active goodwill with the lazy cruelty of their neglect. And at the very moment of that vainglorious thought, a qualm came over me, a horrid nausea and the most deadly shuddering. These passed away and left me faint. And then, as in its turn the faintness subsided, I began to be aware of a change in the temper of my thoughts. A greater boldness, a contempt of danger, a solution of the bonds of obligation. I looked down. My clothes hung formlessly on my shrunken limbs. The hand that lay on my knee was corded and hairy. I was once more Edward Hyde. A moment before, I had been sure of all men's respect. Wealthy, beloved, the cloth laying for me in the dining room at home. And now I was the common quarry of mankind. Hunted, houseless, a known murderer, thrall to the gallows. My reason wavered, but it did not fail me utterly. My drugs were in one of the presses in my cabinet. How was I to reach them? That was the problem I set myself to solve. The laboratory door I had closed. If I sought to enter by the house, my own servants would consign me to the gallows. I saw I must employ another hand, and thought of Lanyon. How was he to be reached? How persuaded? Supposing that I escaped capture in the streets, how was I to make my way into his presence? And how should I, an unknown and displeasing visitor, prevail on the famous physician to rifle the study of his colleague, Dr. Jekyll? Then I remembered that of my original character, one part remained to me. I could write my own hand. Thereupon, I arranged my clothes as best I could, and summoning a passing hansom, drove to an hotel in Portland Street, the name of which I chanced to remember. At my appearance, the driver could not conceal his mirth. I gnashed my teeth upon him with a gust of devilish fury, and the smile withered from his face. Happily for him, yet more happily for myself, for in another instant I would certainly have dragged him from his perch. At the inn, as I entered, I looked about me with so black a countenance as made the attendants tremble. Not a look did they exchange in my presence, but took my orders, led me to a private room, and brought me wherewithal to write. Hyde, in danger of his life, was a creature new to me. Shaken with inordinate anger, stung to the pitch of murder, lusting to inflict pain. Yet I was astute, mastering my fury with a great effort of my will.
0: I composed two important letters, one to Lanyon and one to Poole, and that I might receive actual evidence of their being posted, sent them out with directions that they should be registered. Thenceforward, I sat all day over the fire in the private room, gnawing my nails. There I dined, sitting alone with my fears, the waiter visibly quailing before my eye. And thence, when the night was fully come, I set forth. I walked fast, hunted by my fears, chattering to myself, skulking through the less frequented thoroughfares, counting the minutes that still divided me from midnight. When I came to Lanyon's, the horror of my old friend perhaps affected me somewhat. I do not know. It was at least but a drop in the sea to the abhorrence with which I looked back upon these hours. A change had come over me. It was no longer the fear of the gallows. It was the horror of being Hyde that racked me. I received Lanyon's condemnation partly in a dream. It was partly in a dream that I came home to my own house and got into bed. I slept after the prostration of the day with a stringent and profound slumber which not even the nightmares that wrung me could avail to break. I awoke in the morning shaken, weakened but refreshed. I still hated and feared the thought of the brute that slept within me, and I had not, of course, forgotten the appalling dangers of the day before. But I was once more at home, in my own house, close to my drugs, and gratitude for my escape shone so strong in my soul that it almost rivaled the brightness of hope. Mr. Utterson was sitting by his fireside one evening after dinner when he was surprised to receive a visit from Poole. "Bless me, Poole, what brings you here?" he cried. And then taking a second look at him, "What ails you? Is Dr. Jekyll ill? Mr. Utterson, there is something wrong. Take a seat, and here's a glass of wine for you. Now take your time, and tell me plainly what you want." "You know the doctor's ways, sir," replied Poole, "and how he shuts himself up." "Well, he's shut up again in the cabinet, and I don't like it, sir. Mr. Utterson, sir, I'm afraid." "Now, my good man," said the lawyer, "be explicit. What are you afraid of?" "I've been afraid for about a week, and I can bear it no more." "Come," said the lawyer, "I see you have some good reason, Poole. I see there's something seriously amiss. Try to tell me what it is." "I think there's been foul play," said Poole hoarsely. "Foul play?" cried the lawyer, a good deal frightened. "What foul play?" "I daren't say, sir, but will you come along with me and see for yourself?" Mr. Utterson's only answer was to rise and get his hat and greatcoat. The house, when they entered it, was brightly lit up. The fire was built high, and about the hearth all the servants, men and women, stood huddled together like a flock of sheep. At the sight of Mr. Utterson, the housemaid broke into hysterical whimperings, and the cook cried out, "Bless God, it's Mr. Utterson." "Why are you all here?" said the lawyer. "They're all afraid," said Poole. "And now," he continued, addressing the knife boy, "get me a candle, and we'll get this through at once." And then he begged Mr. Utterson to follow him, and led the way to the back garden. Mr. Utterson followed the butler into the laboratory building, and through the surgical theatre with its lumber of crates and bottles to the foot of the stair. Here, Poole motioned him to stand to one side and listen, while he himself, setting down the candle and making a great and obvious call on his resolution, mounted the steps and knocked with a somewhat uncertain hand on the red baize of the cabinet door. "Mr. Utterson, sir, asking to see you," he called. A voice answered from within, "Tell him I cannot see anyone." "Thank you, sir," said Poole with a note of something like triumph in his voice, and taking up his candle, he led Mr. Utterson back across the yard and into the great kitchen. "Sir," he said, looking Mr. Utterson in the eyes, "was that my master's voice?"
7: "It seems changed," replied the lawyer, very pale.
0: "Yes, I think so," said the butler. "Have I been 20 years in this man's house to be deceived about his voice? No, sir. Master's made away with. He was made away with 8 days ago, when we heard him cry out upon the name of God. And who's in there instead of him? And why does it stay?
5: This is a very strange tale, Poole, said Mr. Utterson.
0: Suppose it were as you suppose. Supposing Dr. Jekyll to have been, well, murdered. What could induce the murderer to stay? That won't hold water. It doesn't commend itself to reason.
5: Mr. Utterson, you are a hard man to satisfy, but I'll do it yet, said Poole.
0: All this last week, him or it, or whatever it is that lives in that cabinet, has been crying night and day for some sort of medicine, and cannot get it to his mind. It was sometimes his way, the master's, that is, to write his orders on a sheet of paper and throw it on the stair. We've had nothing else this week back. Nothing but papers, and a closed door, and the very meals left there to be smuggled in when nobody was looking. Well, sir, every day there have been orders and complaints, and I have been sent flying to all the wholesale chemists in town. Every time I brought the stuff back, there would be another paper telling me to return it because it wasn't pure, and another order to a different firm. This drug is wanted bad, sir, whatever for.
5: Have you any of these papers? Asked Mr. Utterson.
0: Poole felt in his pocket and handed out a crumpled note which the lawyer carefully examined. It ran thus. Dr. Jekyll presents his compliments to Messrs. Moore. He assures them that their last sample is impure and quite useless for his present purpose. In the year 1883, Dr. Jekyll purchased a somewhat large quantity from Messrs. Moore. He now begs them to search with the most sedulous care, and should any of the same quality be left, to forward it to him at once. Expense is no consideration. The importance of this to Dr. Jekyll can hardly be exaggerated. So far, the letter had run composedly enough. But here, with a sudden splutter of the pen, the writer's emotion had broken loose. For God's sake, he had added, find me some of the old.
5: This is a strange note, said Mr. Utterson. And then sharply, how do you come to have it open?
0: The man at Moore's was angry, sir. He threw it back at me, returned Poole.
5: This is unquestionably the doctor's hand, is it not? Said the lawyer.
0: I thought it looked like it, said the servant rather sulkily, and then with another voice.
5: But what matters is I've seen him.
0: Seen him? Repeated Mr. Utterson.
5: Well, said Poole, it was this way. I came suddenly into the theatre from the garden. It seems he had slipped out to look for this drug or whatever it is, for the cabinet door was open, and there he was at the far end of the room, digging among the crates. He looked up when I came in and gave a kind of cry and whipped upstairs into the cabinet. Sir, if that was my master, why had he a mask upon his face? If it was my master, why did he cry out like a rat and run from me? I have served him long enough. And then...
0: He paused. These are all very strange circumstances, said Mr. Utterson.
5: But I begin to see daylight. Your master is plainly seized with one of those maladies that both torture and deform the sufferer. Hence, for aught I know, the alteration of his voice. Hence the mask and his avoidance of his friends. Hence his eagerness to find this drug by means of which the poor soul might retain some hope of ultimate recovery. There's my explanation.
0: Sir, said the butler, turning to a sort of mottled pallor,
5: that thing was not my master, and that's the truth. My master.
0: And here he looked around him and began to whisper.
5: My master is a tall, fine build of a man, and this was more of a dwarf. No, sir, that thing in the mask was never Dr. Jekyll. And it is the belief of my heart that there was murder done.
0: Poole, if you say that, it will become my duty to make certain. Much as I desire to spare your master's feelings, much as I am puzzled about this note, which seems to prove him to be still alive, I shall consider it my duty to break in that door.
5: Ah, Mr. Utterson, that's talking, cried the butler. There is an axe in the theatre, and you might take the kitchen poker for yourself.

0: The Scud had banked over the moon, and it was now quite dark. The wind, which only broke in puffs and drafts into that deep well of the building, tossed the light of the candle to and fro about their steps, until they came into the shelter of a theatre, where they sat down silently to wait. London hummed solemnly all around, but nearer at hand, the stillness was only broken by the sound of a footfall moving to and fro along the cabinet floor.
1: "So it will walk all day, sir," said Gould. "Aye, and the better part of the night. Only when a new sample comes from the chemist, there's a bit of a break. But hark again, a little closer. Put your heart in your ears, Mr. Utterson, and tell me, is that the doctor's foot?"
0: The steps fell lightly and oddly, with a certain swing, for all they went so slowly. It was different indeed from the heavy, creaking tread of Henry Jekyll. Poole disinterred the axe from under a stack of packing store. The candle was set upon the nearest table to light them to the attack. And they drew near with bated breath to where that patient foot was still going up and down in the quiet of the night.
2: "Jekyll!" cried Utterson. "I demand to see you."
0: He paused a moment, but there came no reply.
2: "I give you fair warning. Our suspicions are aroused, and I must and shall see you, if not by fair means, then by foul. If not by your consent, then by brute force."
1: "Utterson," said the voice, "for God's sake, have mercy."
2: "That's not Jekyll's voice. Down with the door, Poole."
0: Poole swung the axe over his shoulder. The blow shook the building, and the red baize door leapt against the lock and hinges. A dismal screech, as of near animal terror, rang from the cabinet. Up went the axe again, and again the panels crashed. 4 times the blow fell. The wood was tough and the fittings were of excellent workmanship. And it was not until the 5th that the lock burst asunder and the wreck of the door fell inwards on the carpet. The besiegers, appalled by their own riot and the stillness that had succeeded, stood back a little and peered in. There lay the cabinet before their eyes in the quiet lamplight, a good fire glowing on the hearth, the kettle singing, a drawer or two open, papers neatly set forth on the business table, and nearer the fire the things laid out for tea. The quietest room, you would have said, and but for the glazed presses full of chemicals, the most commonplace that night in London. Right in the midst, there lay the body of a man, sorely contorted and still twitching. They drew near on tiptoe and turned it on its back, and beheld the face of Edward Hyde. He was dressed in clothes far too large for him, clothes of a doctor's bigness. The cords of his face still moved with a semblance of life, but life was quite gone, and by the crushed file in the hand, and the strong smell of kernels that hung upon the air, Utterson knew that he was looking on the body of a self-destroyer. "We have come too late," he said sternly. "Whether to save or punish, Hyde has gone to his account, and it only remains for us to find the body of your master." But nowhere was there any trace of Henry Jekyll, dead or alive. They proceeded more thoroughly to examine the contents of the room. At one table, there were traces of chemical work, various measured heaps of some white powder being laid on glass saucers as though for an experiment in which the unhappy man had been prevented.
1: "That is the same drug that I was always bringing him," said Poole.
0: There were several books on the shelf. One lay open beside the tea things, and Utterson was amazed to find it a copy of a pious work for which Jekyll had several times expressed great esteem, annotated in his own hand with startling blasphemies. Next, in the course of their review of the chamber, the searchers came to the mirror.
1: "This glass has seen some strange things, sir," said Poole.
0: Next, they turned to the business table. On the desk, among the neat array of papers, a large envelope was uppermost and bore in Dr. Jekyll's hand the name of Mr. Utterson. The lawyer unsealed it, and 2 enclosures fell to the floor. The first was a will, drawn in the same eccentric terms as the one which he had returned 6 months before, to serve as a testament in case of death and as a deed in case of disappearance. But in place of the name of Edward Hyde, the lawyer, with indescribable amazement, read the name Gabriel John Utterson. He looked at Poole, and then back at the papers, and last of all, at the dead Mr. Hyde stretched upon the carpet.
1: "My head spins round," he said. "He has been all these days in possession. He has no cause to like me. He must have raged to see himself displaced, and he has not destroyed this document."
0: He caught the next paper. It was a brief note in the doctor's hand and dated at the top.

0: chastened to foresee. But my instincts and all the circumstances of my nameless situation tell me that the end is sure and must be early. Go then and read the narrative which Lanyon warned me he was to place in your hands. Your unworthy and unhappy friend, Henry Jekyll.
1: The lawyer put it in his pocket. I would say nothing of this paper. If your master has fled or is dead, we may at least save his credit. It is now 10. I must go home and read Lanyon's documents in quiet. But I shall be back before midnight when we shall send for the police. They went out, and Utterson trudged back to his office to read Dr. Lanyon's narrative.
0: Dr. Lanyon's narrative. On the 9th of January, now 4 days ago, I received by the evening delivery a registered envelope addressed in the hand of my colleague and old school companion, Henry Jekyll. I was a good deal surprised by this, for we were by no means in the habit of correspondence. The contents increased my wonder, for this is how the letter ran. Dear Lanyon, you are one of my oldest friends, and although we may have differed at times on scientific questions, I cannot remember, at least on my side, any break in our affection. Lanyon, my life, my honor, my reason are all at your mercy. If you fail me tonight, I am lost. I want you to postpone all other engagements for tonight, and to take a cab and with this letter in your hand to drive straight to my house. Poole, my butler, has his orders. You will find him waiting your arrival with a locksmith. The door of my cabinet is then to be forced, and you are to go in alone, to open the glazed press letter E on the left hand, breaking the lock if it be shut, and to draw out with all its contents as they stand the fourth drawer from the top, or, which is the same thing, the third from the bottom. In my extreme distress of mind, I have a morbid fear of misdirecting you. But even if I am in error, you may know the right drawer by its contents. Some powders, a file, and a paper book. This drawer I beg of you to carry back with you to Cavendish Square exactly as it stands. This is the first part of the service. Now for the second. At midnight, I have to ask you to be alone in your consulting room to admit with your own hand into the house a man who will present himself in my name and to place in his hands the drawer that you will have brought with you from my cabinet. 5 minutes afterwards, if you insist upon an explanation, you will have understood that these arrangements are of capital importance, fantastic as they must appear. Think of me at this hour, in a strange place, laboring under a blackness of distress that no fancy can exaggerate, and yet well aware that if you will but punctually serve me, my troubles will roll away. Serve me, my dear Lanyon, and save your friend, Henry Jekyll. Upon the reading of this letter, I was sure my colleague was insane. But till that was proved beyond the possibility of doubt, I felt bound to do as he requested. I rose accordingly, got into a hansom, and drove straight to Jekyll's house. The butler was waiting my arrival. He had received by the same post as mine a registered letter of instruction, and had at once sent for a locksmith and a carpenter. The tradesman came while we were yet speaking, and we moved in a body to Jekyll's private cabinet. The door was very strong, the lock excellent, but after 2 hours' work, the door stood open. The press marked E was unlocked, and I took out the drawer, had it filled up with straw and tied in a sheet, and returned with it to Cavendish Square. Here I proceeded to examine its contents. The powders were neatly enough made up, but not with the nicety of the dispensing chemist, so that it was plain that they were of Jekyll's private manufacture. And when I opened one of the wrappers, I found what seemed to me a simple crystalline salt of a white color. The phial, to which I next turned my attention, might have been about half full of a blood-red liquid, which was highly pungent to the sense of smell, and seemed to me to contain phosphorus and some volatile ether. The notebook contained little but a series of dates. These covered a period of many years, but I observed that the entry ceased nearly a year ago, and quite abruptly. Here and there a brief remark was appended to a date, usually no more than a single word, double, occurring perhaps 6 times in the total of several hundred entries, and once, very early in the list, and followed by several marks of exclamation, total failure. All this, though it whetted my curiosity, told me little that was definite. Here was a file of some tincture, a paper of some sort, and a record of a series of experiments that had led to no practical usefulness. How could the presence of these articles in my house affect either the honor, the sanity, or the life of my colleague? If his messenger could go to one place, why could he not go to another? And even granting some impediment, why was this gentleman to be received by me in secret? 12 o'clock had scarce rung out over London, ere the knocker sounded

0: very gently on the door. I went myself at the summons and found a small man crouched against the pillars of the portico. "Are you from Dr. Jekyll?" I asked. He told me yes. And when I had bid him enter, I followed him into the bright light of the consulting room. Here, at last, I had a chance of clearly seeing him. I'd never set eyes on him before, so much was certain. He was small, as I've said. I was struck, besides, with the shocking expression of his face. This person was dressed in a fashion that would have made an ordinary person laughable. His clothes, that is to say, although they were of a rich and sober fabric, were enormously too large for him in every measurement. The trousers hanging on his legs and rolled up to keep them from the ground, the waist of the coat below his haunches, and the collar sprawling wide upon his shoulders. Strange to relate, this ludicrous attire was far from moving me to laughter. Rather, as there was something abnormal and misbegotten in the very essence of the creature that now faced me, something seizing, surprising, and revolting. "Have you got it?" he cried. "Have you got it?" And so lively was his impatience that he even laid his hand upon my arm and sought to shake me. I backed away, conscious at his touch of a certain icy pang along my blood. "Come, sir," I said. "You forget that I have not yet had the pleasure of your acquaintance." "I beg your pardon, Dr. Lanyon," he replied civilly enough. "What you say is very well founded, and my impatience has shown its heels to my politeness. I came here at the insistence of your colleague, Dr. Henry Jekyll, on a piece of business of some moment, and I understand..." He paused and put his hand to his throat, and I could see that he was wrestling against the approaches of hysteria. "I understand a draw..." But here I took pity on my visitor's suspense, and some perhaps on my own growing curiosity. "There it is, sir," said I, pointing to the drawer where it lay on the floor behind a table and still covered with a sheet. He sprang to it, and then paused. I could hear his teeth grate with the convulsive action of his jaws, and his face was so ghastly to see that I grew alarmed both for his life and reason. "Compose yourself," I said. He turned a dreadful smile to me and plucked away the sheet. At the sight of the contents, he uttered one loud sob of such immense relief that I was petrified. And the next moment, in a voice that was already fairly well under control, "Have you a graduated glass?" With something of an effort, I gave him what he asked. He measured out a few minims of the red tincture and added one of the powders. The mixture, which was at first of a reddish hue, began in proportion as the crystals melted to brighten in color, to effervesce audibly, and to throw off small fumes of vapor. Suddenly, and at the same moment, the ebullition ceased, and the compound changed to dark purple, which faded again more slowly to a watery green. My visitor, who had watched with a keen eye, smiled, set down the glass upon the table, and then turned and looked upon me with an air of scrutiny. "And now," said he, "to settle what remains. Will you be wise? Will you be guided? Will you suffer me to take this glass in my hand and go forth from your house without further parley? Or has the greed of curiosity too much command of you? Think before you answer, for it shall be done as you decide. As you decide, you shall be left as you were before, and neither richer nor wiser, unless the sense of service rendered to a man in mortal distress may be counted as a kind of riches of a soul. Or, if you shall so prefer to choose, a new province of knowledge and new avenues to fame and power shall be laid open to you here in this room upon the instant, and your sight shall be blasted by a prodigy to stagger the unbelief of Satan." "Sir," said I, affecting a coolness that I was far from truly possessing, "I have gone too far in the way of inexplicable services to pause before I see the end."
1: "It is well," replied my visitor. "Lanyon, you remember your vows. What follows is under the seal of your profession. And now, you, who have so long been bound to the most narrow and material views, you who have denied the virtue of transcendental medicine, you who have derided your superiors, behold."
0: He put the glass to his lips and drank at one gulp. A cry followed. He reeled, staggered, clutched at the table and held on, staring with injected eyes, gasping with open mouth. And as I looked, there came, I thought, a change. He seemed to swell. His face became suddenly black, and the features seemed to melt and alter. And the next moment, I had sprung to my feet and leaped back against the wall, my arm raised to shield me from that prodigy, my mind submerged in terror. Oh, God! Oh, God! Oh, God! There before my eyes, pale and shaken, and half fainting and groping before him with his hands like a man restored from death, there stood Henry Jekyll. I was stepping leisurely across the court after breakfast when I was seized again with those indescribable sensations that heralded the change, and I had but the time to gain the shelter of my cabinet before I was once again raging and freezing with the passions of Hyde. It took on this occasion a double dose to recall me to myself, and alas, 6 hours after, as I sat looking sadly in the fire, the pangs returned and the drug had to be readministered. At all hours of the day and night, I would be taken with the premonitory shudder. Above all, if I slept or even dozed for a moment in my chair, it was always as Hyde that I awakened. The powers of Hyde seemed to have grown with the sickliness of Jekyll, and certainly the hate that now divided them was equal on each side. With Jekyll, it was a thing of vital instinct. He had now seen the full deformity of that creature that shared with him some of the phenomena of consciousness and was co-heir with him to death. He thought of Hyde for all his energy as of something hellish, and that insurgent horror was knit to him closer than a wife and lay caged in his flesh where he heard it mutter and felt it struggle to be born, and at every hour of weakness deposed him out of life. The hatred of Hyde for Jekyll was of a different order. His terror of the gallows drove him continually to commit temporary suicide and return to his subordinate station of a part instead of a person. But he loathed the necessity. He loathed the despondency into which Jekyll was now fallen, and he resented the dislike with which he was himself regarded. Hence the ape-like tricks that he would play me, scrawling in my own hand blasphemies in the pages of my books, burning the letters, and destroying the portrait of my father. And indeed, had it not been for his fear of death, he would long ago have ruined himself in order to involve me in the disaster. But his love of life was wonderful. I go further, I, who sicken and freeze at the mere thought of him, when I recall the abjection and passion of this attachment, and when I know how he fears my power to cut him off by suicide, I find it in my heart to pity him. No one has ever suffered such torments. My punishment might have gone on for years, but for the last calamity which has now fallen, and which has finally severed me from my own face and nature. My provision of the salt, which had never been renewed since the date of the first experiment, began to run low. I sent out for a fresh supply and mixed the draught. The ebullition followed, and the first change of color, but not the second. I drank it, and it was without efficiency. I have had London ransacked. It is in vain. And I am now persuaded that my first supply was impure, and that it was that unknown impurity which lent efficacy to the draught. About a week has passed, and I am now finishing the last of the old powders. This, then, is the last time, short of a miracle, that Henry Jekyll can now think his own thoughts or see his own face in the glass. Half an hour from now, when I shall again and forever assume that hated personality, I know how I shall sit shuddering and weeping in my chair, or continue with the most strained and fear-struck ecstasy of listening, to pace up and down this room and give ear to every sound of menace. Will Hyde die upon the scaffold, or will he find the courage to release himself at the last moment? This is my true hour of death, and what is to follow concerns another than myself. Here, then, I bring the life of that unhappy Henry Jekyll to an end.
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5: Next is a brief poetry moment. The poem is by Ted Kooser. It's entitled Late September. Behind each garage, a ladder sleeps in the leaves, its hands folded across its lean belly. There are hundreds of them in each town, and more sleeping by haystacks and barns out in the country. Tough old day laborers, seasoned and wheezy, drunk on the weather, sleeping.

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0: 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Again, that's Anthony Griffin at 216-658-4675. Staying Connected. The Staying Connected group is a monthly meeting held for 6 months for clients that have completed the Vision of Success program. Staying Connected gives clients additional opportunities to hear from speakers and receive ongoing support from their peers who are sharing similar experiences. 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
3: Now for readings from Vanity Fair. The dizzying rise of Maha Warrior Kali means RFK Jr. His right-hand man, one of the primary architects of the Make America Healthy Again takeover of the federal health apparatus, means has risen to power in part on the strength of his personal narrative. He was a big food and big pharma lobbyist who saw the light. Yet, a 6-month Vanity Fair investigation raises questions about whether Means has embellished his personal story. Kali Means is not a whistleblower. He is an opportunist peddling junk science to make millions, says his former boss and mentor, Steve Schmidt. Article by Catherine Eben. May 30th, 2025. Last March, Robert F. Kennedy Jr., crowded into a sweat lodge near Austin, Texas, with about 40 other people, including a regenerative farming advocate and a nutritional supplement entrepreneur. We were front to back, side to side, you couldn't move, Chase Iron Eyes, a Lakota legal activist, later recalled on a podcast. I was like, man, I want to get out. I got to take a break. And then I was thinking, I'm the only Lakota in here. My whole nation's riding on me over here. He stayed in. The Sweat Lodge was the closing event of the American Wellness Summit, a one-day fundraiser for Kennedy's presidential campaign. Those in attendance had come in search of spiritual healing and cleansing renewal, yes, but also access to worldly power. And indeed, one of the people perspiring inside that jam-packed lodge was struck by a vision that would prove to have seismic repercussions for the health of every American. It sounds very woo-woo, Kali Means, 39, told Joe Rogan 6 months later. I just had this strong vision of Kennedy standing with Trump. A former wedding dress entrepreneur, Means had become a vocal proponent of ending chronic disease in America. Inspired by his epiphany inside the lodge, and convinced that it represented the best path to implementing Kennedy's radical healthcare agenda, Means enlisted Tucker Carlson to help arrange a meeting between the candidates. On the night of July 13th, after the attempted assassination of Trump in Butler, Pennsylvania, Means and Carlson made the fateful introduction. There's rare moments in history when the deck can change, Means told Rogan, adding that he felt this could be a realignment of American politics. As Means described it, the bond between the Republican fast food aficionado and the Democratic vaccine foe was emotional and instantaneous. They had weeks of conversations, and there was not a discussion of polling or the political horse race, Means said. These were tear-filled conversations about why kids are getting so diabetic, about why we have such obese children in the United States, about why we have a fertility crisis. Leaked video of the two men talking by phone the day after the assassination attempt showed a less emotionally charged conversation. Trump could be heard wooing Kennedy and embracing his controversial theories. Riffing on an allegedly excessive childhood vaccination shot, Trump said, "It looks like it's meant for a horse, not a 10-pound or 20-pound baby." In short order, Trump became president, Kennedy was sworn in as the nation's health secretary, and Callie Means became RFK Jr.'s right hand as a White House special government employee. In May, Trump nominated Means' sister, Casey Means, MD, a one-time surgical resident whose rise in anti-establishment health circles has mirrored Callie's, to serve as Surgeon General. The Make America Healthy Again MAHA movement had been catapulted from the left and right fringes to center stage, with the Means siblings positioned as its framers-in-chief. Tall and wiry, with a patrician air and often intense public demeanor, Callie Means paints a vivid portrait of endemic corruption plaguing the U.S. health system. A poisoned food supply, doctors and scientists with undisclosed conflicts of interest, revolving door bureaucrats, and out-of-control vaccine mandates. At the American Wellness Summit, he promised that the scourge of chronic diseases such as obesity and diabetes could be reversed very quickly once the corruption has been vanquished. And when the FDA announced a plan to phase out certain synthetic food dyes, Means was right there at the podium, extolling a major win of grassroots forces against special interests and declaring that the cries of MAHA moms are ringing out across the country. A wide array of medical experts have warned that the MAHA agenda and its slipshod implementation will potentially set the country's public health back years. Their plans, says George's Benjamin, executive director of the American Public Health Association, are not in line with the evidence and science that we know works. As a result, people will be getting sicker, showing up for medical care at a later stage of disease and at a higher cost. Means betrays no doubts about the righteousness of his cause. Like many MAGA-adjacent influencers, he seems to delight in slamming his ideological enemies. At a Politico healthcare summit on April 2nd, journalist Dasha Burns asked him about mass firings at U.S. health agencies. "It's insane for you to insinuate that the thing standing between us and better health is more government bureaucrats," Means replied, before turning his wrath on the audience. "The lobbyists in this room are laughing when we have the sickest children in the developed world." Given Means's dizzying rise from relative obscurity to the summit of America's federal health apparatus, his hyperconfidence may well be justified. That climb has been propelled by the personal story he has shared often, that he was a food and pharmaceutical lobbyist who saw firsthand the collusion of both industries with medical groups and academia. And yet, a six-month Vanity Fair investigation raises questions about whether Means has embellished his personal story. Nine of Means's former PR colleagues dispute some of his key biographical assertions. As well, his healthcare company, TrueMed, which helps patients use tax-free dollars to buy wellness products, is poised to benefit from the radical healthcare overhaul he has been championing. VF interviewed more than 60 people for this account and reviewed 24 of Means's public appearances since 2023. His social media accounts and related federal and state legislation, tax, lobbying, and business records. In May, Vanity Fair reached out to Means and presented him with an extensive list of questions for fact-checking and comment for this story. In response, Means said, "I stand by everything I've said," adding that he was not surprised that anonymous sources were spreading lies to Vanity Fair. Means, who is a special government employee, is not listed on the White House website as having obtained an ethics waiver. "He's managed to avoid the scrutiny of a full-time government employee," says Virginia Cantor, former associate counsel to President Obama and chief anti-corruption counsel at Democracy Defenders Fund, a nonprofit organization working to defend the rule of law. "Given his financial stake in health policy issues, I am not sure that an ethics official would have signed off on this in normal times. I helped funnel it." MAHA's would-be reformers are not wrong about the dismal record of our profit-driven healthcare system. About one-fourth of working-age Americans are underinsured and routinely skip unaffordable care or incur medical debt. Roughly 26 million people, about 8% of the population, have no health insurance at all. Prescription drugs cost almost three times as much here as they do in comparable countries. And life expectancy in the U.S. is about 4 years shorter than in other wealthy nations. Americans are so fed up that, when a UnitedHealthcare executive was killed in cold blood on a Manhattan sidewalk last December, the mood in some corners of the internet was downright celebratory. Now, the MAHA movement is in charge. Its tent is big enough to include Berkeley granola heads and anti-vaxxers, fitness junkies and right-wing tech bros, and even COVID-19 deniers, who allege the pandemic never occurred. A teeming marketplace of wellness grifters is along for the ride. While the movement's priorities range widely, from removing food dye from Fruit Loops on one end to amending the Constitution to prohibit medical mandates, including vaccinations, on the other, they are all certain of one thing: you can't just tighten the cables of our existing healthcare system. You need to blow up the bridge. In his 3 months in office, Kennedy has done just that. Hundreds of National Institutes of Health research studies on everything from cancer risk factors to adolescent diabetes have been axed. Gone are programs that tested milk for contaminants, shielded children from lead exposure, and decreased maternal mortality. Amid a raging measles epidemic, which claimed the lives of two unvaccinated children in West Texas, Kennedy has offered only tepid support for the safe, effective, and long-studied MMR, measles, mumps, and rubella vaccine, which he recently claimed falsely on a News Nation panel has a lot of aborted fetus debris. Meanwhile, he has touted the healing benefits of vitamin A, the hype leading a number of Texas children to be hospitalized for toxic overexposure to the nutrient. At every step, Means has been cheerleading. In late March, when Kennedy's team forced out the FDA's top vaccine regulator, Peter Marks, MD, Means wrote on X that Marks was a mediocre scientist whose main expertise appears to be public relations and having lunch with pharmaceutical executives. When Kevin Hall, PhD, a top nutrition scientist at NIH, resigned in late April, Means, who has no formal medical, public health, scientific, or nutritional credentials, wrote on 10, "Good riddance, Kevin." Means, who has claimed falsely that COVID-19 was a foodborne illness that did not kill metabolically healthy people, has faced criticism for his lack of traditional expertise. The arrogance of these bros, these professional podcasters who stand in front of career scientists and say, "What has science ever done?" Representative Jake Auchincloss Dima said at the Politico Healthcare Summit shortly after Means left the stage. I don't know. Science eradicated measles until 2 months ago. But Means has sought to shore up his credibility by leveraging a key credential. He says that as a former lobbyist, he witnessed and even participated in the corrupt backroom deal-making between pharmaceutical interests, big food, and the medical establishment. In a March 2024 appearance on Kennedy's podcast, he spoke with apparent insider knowledge of how Coca-Cola had lavished money on the very medical societies that should have been speaking out against soda consumption. "You wouldn't even believe this," he said, "but the American Diabetes Association took millions of dollars from Coke. I helped funnel it." That personal narrative of conversion contributed to vaulting the book he co-wrote with his sister, Casey Means, Good Energy: The Surprising Connection Between Metabolism and Limitless Health, to the top of the bestseller list. Casey, a physician, runs a health technology company called Levels, which helps customers track their blood glucose levels using continuous glucose monitors. She does not have an active medical license. With their Ivy League pedigrees and skyrocketing trajectories, the Means siblings have aroused suspicion among some of the MAHA faithful. Some fear that they may be part of a controlled opposition sent by the global elite to sabotage Kennedy's mission to smash the vaccine industrial complex. Means confronted two such critics on a heated episode of the Danny Jones podcast, a show dedicated to bringing fringe cultures to a wide audience. Defending his MAHA street cred, Means said, "Seeing that darkness of corrupt deal-making has been foundational to who I am and what my story is." But former colleagues from his time at Mercury Public Affairs and Edelman, the two publicity firms that employed Means, say his work would not have put him in the meetings he's described. In some instances, the firms where he worked did not represent the clients whose meetings he says he staffed. His former mentor, Steve Schmidt, a longtime Republican strategist who brought Means into Mercury and oversaw his work there, then helped him land the job at Edelman, says, Cali Means is not a whistleblower. He is an opportunist peddling junk science to make millions. I saw inside the room. On January 2, 2023, Cali Means made his social media debut as a big soda whistleblower. In a lengthy Twitter thread, he wrote, Early in my career, I consulted for Coke to ensure sugar taxes failed, and soda was included in food stamp funding. I say Coke's policies are evil because I saw inside the room. He went on to lay out the company's playbook. Coke gave millions to the NAACP and the Hispanic Federation, both directly and through front groups like the American Beverage Association. The civil rights groups, he said, in turn denounced soda restrictions as racist. He shared a 2013 New York Times article documenting the payments that flowed from the beverage industry to dozens of health advocacy and minority civil rights groups, enabling the defeat of soda regulations. He said the conversations he witnessed were depressingly transactional. It was just the kind of urgent insider stuff that breaks through the noise. And the tweet thread garnered 12.3 million views and 52,000 likes. Means offered even more vivid details on a podcast hosted by DHRU Purohit, a Trumed investor. I was sitting in a room with the NAACP and Coke executives, Means said. It was very unsettling. It was Coke executives telling the most prominent civil rights group in the United States, we're going to pay you millions of dollars and we need you to call our opponents racists to shut down the debate. Means would later tell Joe Rogan that, on behalf of the pharmaceutical industry, he helped steer money to academia to downplay the opioid crisis. Means explained to the fitness trainer Jillian Michaels on her podcast Keeping It Real that the food and pharma industries were my two big clients. I was a lobbyist and consultant. One of my big accounts was the American Beverage Association, which is the front group for Coke. Michaels had introduced him as the number one whistleblower in America. I was completely mesmerized by his ability to tell the truth about the healthcare industry, Vani Hari, a nutrition blogger known online as Food Babe, recalls. I had never seen anyone like him before do that, in such a bold, truth-telling fashion. I extremely admired that. Hari has become a staunch ally of Means's and a voluble proponent of the MAHA agenda, often appearing at Trump administration events. As his stature grew, Means received relatively little pushback. In 2023, however, the journalist Helena Bottomiller-Evich, who covers the food industry in her Food Fix newsletter, asked him which consulting firm he was referencing in his big soda thread. Means declined to specify, she wrote. Means is not a whistleblower in the legally recognized sense. He didn't notify the authorities of any corporate wrongdoing or risk a job to divulge sensitive information. Many of the dealings he described were real, but they had been documented in the press long before he spoke out about them. In at least 8 public appearances identified by VF, Means has said he had been a lobbyist. A review of US lobbying records show that he has never registered as one. In the 2 years since his viral tweet thread, he's been introduced as a former food lobbyist or Coca-Cola whistleblower in dozens of podcasts and presentations. Last August, he appeared with his sister on Tucker Carlson's show. As Carlson said to him, "You are a lobbyist, okay?" Means did not dispute the characterization and went on to describe how, as a junior employee, he attended a meeting where the food companies were paying off, you know, nutrition researchers at Harvard and Stanford. "So you saw that?" Carlson asked. "My first week, you know, working for these industries," Means replied. The episode became the most shared podcast of 2024, according to Apple rankings. The bigger his audience, and the more Means spoke, the more bewildered his former colleagues at Mercury and Edelman say they became as they recall the largely administrative work Means had done at Mercury and the more benign PR he'd been tasked with at Edelman. "I tried to scratch my brain and made a few calls to make sure I wasn't going crazy," says one former Mercury colleague. "Maybe there was a 6-month window when we all blacked out. This client came in, and Cali became the whisperer behind the scenes, plotting a supposedly nefarious role with soda executives." Cali Means Business Means grew up down the street from the White House, as he said in a 2023 biographical video. His father, Grady, worked as an aide to Richard Nixon's health secretary, then led the Food and Nutrition Task Force to reform America's food stamp program under Gerald Ford. He went on to run PricewaterhouseCoopers' government consulting business. Means ran track and field at Georgetown Prep, then majored in political science at Stanford University, where he was president of the Kappa Sigma fraternity. He was drawn toward libertarianism, notably the idea that the free market should be protected from government intervention. As a rising junior in college, he interned at the Heritage Foundation and worked on a report whose language hews closely to his stance almost 20 years later. Congress should not consider any healthcare legislation that does not expand personal control over healthcare dollars, expand consumer choice and competition, and reduce the already excessive level of healthcare regulation, the 2006 report stated. His early resume, obtained by Vanity Fair, displays a penchant for hyperbole. He describes a 3-month White House internship at the offices of presidential scheduling and correspondence at age 19 as follows, acted as liaison between the president and American soldiers in Iraq by analyzing and referring letters, emails, and comments from soldiers directly to the president. A separate bullet point notes that he was youngest White House intern selected in 2005. On the 2008 McCain campaign, he became part of a pit crew, working to help resuscitate the sinking reputation of vice presidential candidate Sarah Palin. From there, he followed senior campaign advisor Steve Schmidt, who returned to Mercury Public Affairs, where he was a partner. In January 2009, at age 23, Means arrived at the company's Sacramento office. On LinkedIn, Means says he worked there as a director and describes his responsibilities as follows. Collaborated with team of lawyers and management consultants to advise companies facing high-profile public strategy challenges. Clients in pharma, food, and energy spaces. In reality, Schmidt and other former Mercury employees say Means was his executive assistant. He was chiefly responsible for organizing Schmidt's travel, managing his schedule and expenses, and compiling his briefing notebooks. Schmidt has become an outspoken critic of the Republican Party under Trump and co-founded the Lincoln Project. He resigned from the board in 2021 during a period of turmoil sparked by another co-founder's sexual harassment scandal. Some colleagues recall him as a goofy frat boy who drank to excess at after-hours work events and once bought his office mates wearable Snuggie blankets. Others found him aloof, with a blue blood vibe, as one former colleague put it. Schmidt recalls that he was once at a Starbucks at Ronald Reagan Airport, only to have his credit card declined. That led to his discovery that Means had failed to file more than $150,000 of Schmidt's expenses for reimbursement, says Schmidt. That was his competency level as an assistant. Still, Schmidt recalls him as thermonuclear smart and a bright young man in a hurry. Means definitely wanted to be in the strategic conversations, and that sometimes annoyed people, a former senior Mercury official recalls. He wore his smartness on his sleeve, like someone who wanted to matter. Though Mercury Public Affairs has registered lobbyists on its staff and is known to dabble in the dark arts of public persuasion, Means worked on the PR side, according to former co-workers. While he was there, Mercury represented a client that was trying to forestall a plastic bag ban in California. It did represent Fairme, the pharmaceutical industry trade group, but mostly to help it gain access to the Obama White House so it could join negotiations over the Affordable Care Act, former Mercury officials say. From 2009 to 2011, when Means worked at Mercury, the firm did not represent Coca-Cola or its trade group, the American Beverage Association, a Mercury spokesperson confirms. In 2010, the Coca-Cola Foundation did donate $135,000 to the NAACP. But at the time, Mercury was actually working the other side of the issue, representing the California Endowment in its support of an additional tax on soda as a way to fight obesity. We ran a campaign for them to get poor communities to stop drinking soda, one former Mercury official tells VF. The effort was supported by California Governor Arnold Schwarzenegger, another Mercury client. In 2011, Schmidt helped Means land a job at Edelman in its Washington, D.C. office. There, old press releases show, Means helped Harvard Business School promote a roundtable on improving U.S. competitiveness and flacked for a company launching a wearable tech center in Silicon Valley. On weekends when his parents were away, he threw memorable parties at their house. At the office, several colleagues recall his air of self-importance. He seemed to have bigger and better plans ahead, which didn't include them. He walked around the office saying, "Cali means business," another former colleague recounts. Means's 2-year stint at Edelman ended in 2013. The Coca-Cola Foundation again gave the NAACP $130,000 in 2011 and another $150,000 in 2012, according to its tax filings. But Edelman represented Pepsi during this period, and could not have represented its arch rival, say two of Means's former colleagues at the firm, who do not recall him working closely on food and beverage issues. During Means's tenure there, a spokesperson for Edelman says, "The company did not represent either the American Beverage Association or Coca-Cola in the U.S. A spokesperson for the American Beverage Association confirms it never employed Edelman. Coca-Cola was unable to respond by deadline. The NAACP did not respond to a request for comment. The American Beverage Association did fund a coalition that opposed soda restrictions during this time frame, but that group did not use Edelman to conduct PR, according to its tax filings and a former member of Edelman's leadership team who oversaw food and beverage accounts. The scenarios Means paints are highly unrealistic for another reason," says a former Edelman colleague. "Had any money exchanged hands, the interactions would have included lawyers at each step and only the highest level folks in the room." The former colleague adds, "A transaction like that at Edelman that would involve a junior associate is about as impossible or impractical an assertion that I could think of." When reached for comment for this story, Means initially referred Vanity Fair to a former colleague he described as his lieutenant to refute your bullshit smears. When contacted, the former colleague declined an interview, saying by text, "Callie shared the questions you sent over to him, and I did not work closely with him on those projects, so unfortunately can't provide any background." She was tearful about it after Edelman. Means went on to Harvard Business School, where he met Leslie Voorhees, who already had considerable business experience and had managed a Nike factory in Jakarta, Indonesia. They married in 2016 in Portland, Oregon, and that same year launched a wedding dress startup called Anomaly that gave brides an affordable way to custom design their gowns. The dresses were made in China. Means framed the company as a consequential disruptor of the status quo. "Fundamentally, the complete brokenness of the wedding dress industry has been an uncovered topic," he told a Forbes journalist in 2018. "And there's going to be a time this year when every reporter in the country is writing about it in anticipation of all these bankruptcies." That never happened, and the couple sold Anomaly to David's Bridal for an undisclosed price in 2022. Their son was born that year, and they named him Roark, after the conformity-busting protagonist of The Fountainhead. The inciting incident of Means's Maha conversion had come a year earlier. In January 2021, Callie and Casey's mother, Gail Brown Means, was diagnosed with pancreatic cancer and died just a few weeks later. She was 71. It was a devastating loss, and it inspired them to take action, as Means told Joe Rogan last year. "Casey and I, on her gravesite, literally hugged each other and said, 'We want to write a book to raise awareness about the missed warning signs of poor health that led their mother to be chopped down by cancer.'" Casey had already embarked on a journey to understand the real reasons why people get sick, their book recounts. Good Energy presents a narrative of Casey Means' own journey from medical establishment wunderkind to prominent critic. In 2018, just months before completing her five-year residency in ear, nose, and throat surgery at Oregon Health and Science University, "I walked into the chairman's office at OHSU and quit." The book describes her transformation from cog in a profit-driven sick care system, with medical training that taught her nothing about the root causes of illness, to a physician freed to have deep conversations with her patients to help restore and maintain good health. Paul W. Flint, MD, who was chairman of the Department of Otolaryngology, head and neck surgery at OHSU at the time, tells VF that when Means left the program, it was because she found the surgical work too stressful and was not able to continue in the residency, even after taking a paid leave. Flint says that Means returned from leave saying, "I still can't do this." She was tearful about it. He adds that the other residents had to cover for her and were a small department and all the calls fall on them. Two former OHSU residents who served alongside Casey tell VF that they do not recognize the version of events laid out in the book. In their view, Casey misrepresented her residency training and proclaimed a medical conspiracy against good health that simply didn't exist. They describe her as being anxious and fearful of harming patients. "It feels disingenuous, demonizing your practice. She didn't make it through," one of the former residents says. "By trying to question our entire field and sowing distrust in medicine, it's hard to ignore that she may benefit from that." Another former resident says, "I did not witness a spiritual awakening. It felt more and more like she was preying on the less educated and using the MD she had to tout these pseudoscience things." Casey Means declined to provide an on-the-record response. In a statement issued after her nomination, Stanford Medical School reiterated that she graduated in 2014 and returned in 2022 to lecture on food and health. The school said, "We are proud that Casey Means, MD, has been nominated to serve as the United States Surgeon General. Beware of companies misrepresenting nutrition." In June 2022, Callie Means and Justin Maris, founder of the Kettle and Fire bone broth brand, launched Troomed. The goal was to enable patients to use their health savings accounts to buy wellness products. Typically, HSAs allow patients with high deductible health insurance policies to set aside pre-tax money to help pay for uncovered medical expenses. Using Troomed, customers could fill out an online survey, identify their symptoms, and quickly obtain a letter of medical necessity from a doctor or nurse practitioner. The letter, in turn, would allow them to use HSA dollars to address the root cause of chronic diseases, as Means puts it. Troomed partners with companies that sell items ranging from supplements and red light therapy to smart mattresses that track sleep and takes a percentage of the sales. One customer seeking to purchase a Peloton bike through the website filled out an online survey and in short order received a letter from a nurse practitioner citing an anxiety diagnosis and recommending the patient bike, Row, tread through class membership for 150 minuts per week. TrueMed's initial vision was to rebrand partner companies, including the salad chain Sweetgreen and the meal kit company Daily Harvest, as healthcare companies. According to early marketing materials obtained by VF, that would enable customers to use their tax-free HSA dollars to purchase food. In December 2023, a Washington Post wellness column explained to readers that they could now use HSA dollars for certain healthy foods and gym memberships, and Means was quoted saying that the company planned to partner with more large food brands soon. 3 months later, however, the IRS issued an alert that warned, "Beware of companies misrepresenting nutrition, wellness, and general health expenses as medical care for HSAs and similar types of accounts." The same day, the Washington Post ran a follow-up, noting the IRS's warning and its caveat that medical letters must result from face-to-face interactions with the patient, either in person or through telehealth visits. Getting a medical letter by filling out a questionnaire was not adequate, a potentially crushing blow to Troom's business model. On March 6, the day the Washington Post ran its follow-up, Means had his first sit-down with RFK Jr. as a guest on his podcast. In the episode entitled IRS Pro Pharma Anti-Health, which ran a week later, Means asserted a conspiracy. Well, just to give some inside baseball, a literal pharmaceutical lobbyist who was upset with what we were doing tipped off the IRS, and the IRS called the Washington Post. The IRS was embracing policies, Means suggested, that were intended to get Americans sick and onto a pharmaceutical treadmill. By contrast, he described his company as disruptive and working against entrenched interests. Sherry Glide, the dean of NYU's Robert F. Wagner Graduate School of Public Service, is an economist who has studied HSAs. She says the accounts amount to a tax break for the wealthy and are completely useless for someone living paycheck to paycheck. "You want medical freedom?" she says. "Spend your own money. But why should I pay higher taxes because you want a Peloton bike?" Full Metal Jacket crazy on February 13, 2025, RFK Jr. was sworn in as health secretary. Speaking from the Oval Office, the scion of America's most famous Catholic family cast his rise in religious terms. "For 20 years, I've gotten up every morning on my knees and prayed that God would put me in a position where I can end the childhood chronic disease epidemic in this country," he said. On August 23 of last year, God sent me President Trump. 5 days later, he told thousands of Health and Human Services employees that he intended to wage war on the corrosive power of money as it infiltrates and captures institutions like ours. He vowed to remove conflicted members of advisory committees and shutter the revolving door to industry. His own conflicts and those of his closest allies were another story. Incoming cabinet members are supposed to forfeit any financial interests that might compromise their official duties, but Kennedy tried to retain a 10% stake in personal injury litigation targeting Merck over its Gardasil vaccine. Only after a public outcry did he transfer it to his son. As for Means, he posted an advertisement on LinkedIn 2 days after the election for an opening at TrueMed, a chief of staff to help manage the intersecting worlds of Troomed and healthcare policy work. Cantor of Democracy Defenders Fund says Means's post seems to show an intent to develop policies, maybe in advance of entering government, to benefit his company. By March, Means, now a special government employee assisting the Maha Commission, began flying from state to state and campaigning to ban sugary drinks from nutrition assistance programs. In response, MAGA lawmakers in red states have become unlikely advocates of a healthy food movement. In late March, West Virginia's governor signed a bill removing 7 different food dyes from school lunches. To Vani Hari, the food babe, the GOP's embrace of Maha is a welcome development. It's so good for humanity and so good for the country, says Hari, who is a 2-time Obama delegate but says the Democrats never took up this issue as effectively. Michelle Obama's organic garden and let's move. Efforts notwithstanding. If the Democrats want to survive, they will have to try and out-Maha the Republicans. Yet others question whether Maha is a movement at all. It's an entity in which the branding has outstripped the content, says Peter Lurie, president and executive director of the Center for Science in the Public Interest. There is a slogan and a certain amount of grift. From the fringes of Maha, medical freedom hardliners began to take aim at Means, seeing his emphasis on food policy as a misdirection strategy aimed at diluting the attack on vaccines. In blog posts, they combed through his background, questioning his links to supposedly shadowy entities from the Rockefeller family to the Council on Foreign Relations. Mary Talley Bowden, MD, who was suspended from Houston Methodist Hospital in 2021 for promoting dangerous misinformation which is not based in science, and has campaigned to get the COVID-19 mRNA vaccines pulled from the shelf, tells VF that Means sparked her suspicions when he showed up out of nowhere as a leader of the Maha movement, then shifted the focus from vaccines to food. That was just a red flag for me, she says. Others think Means has been subjected to bad jacketing, a targeted effort to undermine him by spreading doubt about his true believer bona fides. If you're not buying into the full metal jacket crazy, then you're controlled opposition, says a physician and Maha insider. You're serving some cult master that is not disclosed. In some way, Means has done his best to assuage the suspicions, in part by adopting the fire and brimstone language of the Maha fringe. He recently told a far-right streaming platform that demonic forces are profiting from children being in fear, being addicted, being sick. He's also gone out of his way to directly attack vaccine scientists. On a CNN panel in February, he lit into fellow guest Paul Offit, a pediatrician who holds the Maurice R. Hilleman Chair in Vaccinology at the University of Pennsylvania's Perelman School of Medicine, which is endowed by the pharmaceutical company Merck. Comparing Offit to a NASCAR driver wearing their sponsors, Means said, "I mean, that is just insane. Merck does not have children's interests at heart." As Offit struggled to explain that the endowed chair came with no quid pro quo and that Merck gives money to the medical school, not to him, Means laughed out loud and spoke over him. The segment rocketed around the internet. "You're attacked in this fire hydrant way," says Offit, reflecting on the exchange, "for the purpose of creating a 1-minute clip to show he's taken me on and brought me down." One big GNC store in January 2024, Means arrived at the Renaissance Esmeralda Resort in Palm Springs, California, for the annual meeting of a philanthropy called Stand Together, founded by the libertarian billionaire Charles Koch. Koch-backed organizations have long sought to dismantle government-subsidized health insurance programs, from the Affordable Care Act and Medicaid to the Veterans Health Administration, and replace them with tax credits to purchase private insurance. Nothing about the exclusive event was posted online, and the organizers held the guest list close. Means was seeking funding to launch a nonprofit whose purpose was to end chronic disease, in part by lobbying the federal government to allow Americans to buy wellness items with HSA dollars, the very purchases offered by his company Troomed. Not everyone was happy to see him. One former Stand Together employee who was there viewed an alliance with him as reputationally a third rail, citing Means's lack of medical credentials and the shakiness of his public health claims. Regardless, in June 2024, Stand Together's healthcare director, J.C. Hernandez, became the executive director of End Chronic Disease, Means's nonprofit lobbying group. He has since changed his title to co-founder on his LinkedIn account. According to his page on the social media site, he overlapped at both organizations for 6 months. Previously, Hernandez had worked as a registered lobbyist for another Koch organization, Americans for Prosperity. Neither Hernandez nor Stand Together responded to requests for comment. They are out there using tax preferential dollars for wealthy people to buy saunas, and they are going to turn our entire healthcare system into one big GNC store. The press release announcing the launch of End Chronic Disease listed 20 members of its coalition, including Means and his troomed partner, Maris. It made no mention of specific donors, referring only to funding through a bipartisan group of leaders, and its website includes no financial disclosures. The nonprofit's registered address leads to the same office

Expense Act, which would allow HSA dollars to be used more expansively. In May, House Republicans passed their reconciliation tax bill, which, in addition to preserving tax cuts for the wealthiest Americans and gutting Medicaid, contained a number of provisions that could expand HSA use significantly. Even without that expansion, one report estimates that by the end of 2026, HSA accounts will hold more than $175 billion in assets. Many of the End Chronic Disease Coalition members are selling products that would potentially benefit from such legislation: infrared saunas and cold plunges, herbal medicines and protein powders, and ketone drinks. Some are available through TrueMed's platform. Speaking with Vanity Fair, Representative Jake Auchincloss says of the MAHA takeover of HHS, their self-designation as oracles of healthcare gives them license for corruption. They are out there using tax preferential dollars for wealthy people to buy saunas, and they are going to turn our entire healthcare system into one big GNC store. On May 22, Donald Trump and Robert F. Kennedy Jr. sat shoulder to shoulder at the White House to deliver a report from the MAHA Commission, Make Our Children Healthy Again. Over 72 pages, the paper, which means help to coordinate, calls out the scourge of ultra-processed foods, antidepressants, toxic pesticides, and the possible role of childhood vaccines in making our children the sickest generation in American history, as Kennedy put it. The MAHA Commission is scheduled to deliver its follow-up strategy paper in mid-August. The press event was, in many ways, the apotheosis of Means's whirlwind rise, with the two men he'd connected less than a year earlier driving a splashy news cycle. Means was in the audience, sitting dead center, absorbing it all. In little more than a week, it would emerge that the report cited a number of studies that didn't actually exist. A White House press secretary said that formatting issues were to blame. Means took to 10 to argue that special interests were quibbling with footnotes while the report had fearlessly tackled taboo subjects. End of article. For key Cuomo voters, holding your nose means overlooking the scandals. The ex-governor's out-of-sight, out-of-mind campaign appears to be working, as a Queens-born bully in the White House provides a useful foil. Voters are making a calculus about who can stand up for New York City in the Trump era, says one politics watcher. It was one of those rare moments when the political crossed over into the genuinely personal and painful. Last week, Adrian Adams, the Speaker of the New York City Council and a candidate for mayor, was standing at a podium next to a framed photograph of her father, who had died of COVID 5 years ago, to the day after being turned away from the overwhelmed Elmhurst, Queens hospital where his daughter now stood. Adams, wiping away tears, attributed the pandemic plight of city hospitals to what she said was mismanagement by Andrew Cuomo, who is currently the frontrunner in June's Democratic mayoral primary. I remember begging then Governor Cuomo, begging his office to send life-saving vaccines to my community. And for weeks and months, our request was denied, she recalled, while urging voters to stop electing the politicians who visit and start empowering the people who never left. Cuomo's campaign spokesman calls it absolutely false that the governor denied vaccines to city residents and a ridiculous assertion that he weakened hospitals. But in highlighting a specific contentious episode, Adams was also hitting on a broader mystery in the mayor's race. Cuomo's nearly 11-year record as governor includes successes, but it also includes choices that were a mixed bag for neighborhoods like Elmhurst. And yet, he has maintained a solid polling lead with New York's Black and Hispanic voters. They are hardly the only New Yorkers who so far seem willing to overlook Cuomo's flaws. Whether in the People's Republic of Park Slope, Brooklyn, or elsewhere, there's been a significant polling gap between Cuomo's unpopularity and his electability. Nowhere is the contradiction more apparent than in many of the conventional liberal voters I've talked with. They'll express dismay over the sexual harassment allegations against Cuomo made by 11 women, accusations documented in a report from State Attorney General Letitia James, though vehemently denied by Cuomo. They'll say they dislike how Cuomo's Department of Health issued a directive that required nursing homes to admit COVID-positive patients during the pandemic. And then they'll say they're planning to vote for him anyway. Voters will negotiate with themselves, says Basil Smichel, a former executive director of the state's Democratic Party and an MSNBC contributor. They'll ask themselves, what's more important here? My connection to a movement like #MeToo or Black Lives Matter, which may have run its course, or something that I care about immediately, which is my quality of life and the need to have the city run a different way?
A frustrated strategist working for one of Cuomo's opponents puts it more

0: vividly. You have people in focus groups who say, "Yeah, I know he killed a lot of people in nursing homes, but I kind of like the guy. I don't know what to do with that." Cuomo has argued that the New York State Department of Health directive was simply following federal guidance, and his campaign spokesman now claims that no credible report has ever definitively found that the order directly contributed to additional COVID deaths. Familiarity is part of the reason for Cuomo's resilience. He has been a major political presence for more than four decades, following in the footsteps of his father, former Governor Mario Cuomo. Familiarity should not be mistaken for loyalty, Adams tells me, heatedly, a week after her hospital speech. People had been thinking, this is the man that was on TV every day, giving us a report. But wait a minute, we also lost so many people. Those deaths could have been prevented under his watch as well. But name recognition doesn't entirely explain the pattern. For many civilians, records and particulars matter less than many political insiders would like. As Bill Clinton has said, people often prefer leaders who are strong and wrong to those who are weak and right. Cuomo has always looked up to Clinton, and he has been nothing if not strong for the bulk of his political career. That muscular image may be especially handy at the moment thanks to the incumbent mayor and president. Eric Adams won a narrow victory in the 2021 Democratic primary largely on the promise to restore law and order, but he's fumbled his way through the migrant crisis and a series of corruption scandals. Donald Trump's offensives against the city have included seizing immigrants and clawing back tens of millions in federal funding. Yes, the nursing home scandal is very real. Yes, Cuomo did have people in his administration who were close to him go to prison, says Christina Greer, a political science professor at Fordham University and a co-host of the FAQ NYC podcast. But I think a lot of voters are making a calculus about who can essentially stand up for New York City in the Trump era. What many of them remember was, in a time of extreme crisis, the president was saying, "Inject yourself with bleach." And the governor was having a daily press conference saying, "We're going to keep calm and here's what we're doing." Cuomo has long been a staunch believer in the power of TV ads, and a supposedly independent super PAC has raised more than $9 million to help his cause. Otherwise, perhaps wisely aware of his high negatives, Cuomo has run an extremely risk-averse campaign, agreeing to only a handful of interviews, one of which was with the Free Press's Barry Weiss, and appearing very few times with other candidates, which greatly raises the stakes for two scheduled primary debates on June 4 and June 12. It's been nearly 7 years since Cuomo last participated in a debate. The race appears to be tightening as it enters the final month, and voters start paying more attention. In new polling from Pix11, Emerson College, and The Hill, Cuomo's closest competitor, Democratic Socialist Zohran Mamdani, has closed. The first-round voting gap with Cuomo to 12 points, and in a ranked choice simulation, to single digits in the final round. Adrian Adams has some reason to hope as well. Despite entering the race late, the most recent Marist poll showed her support about double to 11%, and the city's campaign finance board just approved more than $2 million in public matching funds for her. In the upcoming debates, Adams will talk about policy details, but she will also take square emotional aim at her main rival. "Showing the total picture of who Andrew Cuomo was during this pandemic is resonating," she tells me. "Holding your nose? That's not okay." End of article. Taylor Swift's been bursting into tears of joy now that she finally owns all of her masters. This moment finally happened in spite of Scooter Braun, not because of him. A source close to negotiations told Vanity Fair of the landmark deal that closes the book on a years-long career-defining beef. Article by K. Asawick, M.A.N. Taylor Swift announced Friday that she now owns the master recordings to her first six albums, a happy conclusion to a career-defining feud with retired manager Scooter Braun, who purchased and then sold the recordings to a private equity company in a move Swift called nefarious, and provided the impetus for both her Taylor's Version re-recording project and an ad hoc crash course in copyright law. On Friday, Swift posted an emotional statement to her website with the news. "I've been bursting into tears of joy at random intervals ever since I found out that this is really happening. I really get to say these words, all of the music I've ever made, ... now, belongs, ... to me and all my music videos and all the concert films, the album art and photography, the unreleased songs, the memories, the magic, the madness, every single era, my entire life's work, Swift bought back the master recordings for her first six albums from Shamrock Capital, the private equity firm that itself purchased them in 2020 from Bronze Ithaca Holdings for $300 million. The details of Swift's new deal with Shamrock have not been disclosed. Representatives for Swift and Shamrock did not immediately return Vanity Fair's requests for comment. The move is the culmination of a feud that can be traced all the way back to Kanye West's infamous utterance of "I'ma let you finish" on stage at the 2009 MTV VMAs, cutting a stunned Swift's acceptance speech off to explain why a mortified-looking Beyoncé should have gotten the honor instead. In the intervening years, Swift's long-term reaction to that incident has upended the music industry. See, West was then managed by Braun, who has since retired from management but also shepherded the careers of Selena Gomez, Ariana Grande, and Justin Bieber, among others. In 2017, Swift released Reputation, a sonic middle finger to her haters, Braun included. In 2019, Braun purchased Big Machine Records, the label that had released Swift's first six albums, meaning that her enemy's ally was in full control of her back catalog and would not only make money anytime Swift herself saw success, but also that Swift had to get specific permission from Braun to use her songs in many cases. Then, in 2020, Braun sold the masters to private equity group Shamrock Capital. Swift said that she was never given a true opportunity to buy them. When Swift's contract with Big Machine expired in November 2018, she signed with Republic Records and also hatched a plan with a little help from Kelly Clarkson. She began, one by one, re-recording and re-releasing those early albums, appending Taylor's version to each track and album title to differentiate them from the originals. Beginning in 2021 with the release of Fearless Taylor's version, Swift found ways to encourage the new versions to take precedence on streaming services, cutting Braun and the new owners out of the revenue loop, and ensuring that she would eventually hold the rights to at least some version of her full catalog. But the blood, it remained bad. "To say this is my greatest dream come true is actually being pretty reserved about it," Swift wrote in the letter posted Friday. She thanked fans for coming out in droves during her record-breaking Eras tour, which made the billionaire musician even richer. "The passionate support you showed those albums and the success story you turned the Eras tour into is why I was able to buy back my music," she wrote of the tour and re-releases. "I can't thank you enough for helping to reunite me with this art that I have dedicated my life to, but have never owned until now." Recent reports quoted anonymous sources hinting that Swift may have the chance to strike a deal with Shamrock, but with one huge error: they claimed that Braun was actively encouraging Shamrock to work with the musician. On Friday, an unnamed source close to contract negotiations told Vanity Fair that that was not true. Contrary to a previous false report, there was no outside party who encouraged this sale. All rightful credit for this opportunity should go to the partners at Shamrock Capital and Taylor's Nashville-based management team only, the source said. Taylor now owns all of her music, and this moment finally happened in spite of Scooter Braun, not because of him. Swift's own statement underlined her elation. "All I've ever wanted was the opportunity to work hard enough to be able to one day purchase my music outright, with no strings attached, no partnership, with full autonomy. I will be forever grateful to Shamrock Capital for being the first people to ever offer this to me. The way they've handled every interaction we've had has been honest, fair, and respectful. This was a business deal to them, but I really felt like they saw it for what it was to me, my memories and my sweat and my handwriting and my decades of dreams. I am endlessly thankful. My first tattoo might just be a huge shamrock in the middle of my forehead." All of this was a real twist for fans with predictions about a looming Reputation Taylor's version release. As according to Swift's letter, she hasn't even recorded a quarter of it. "There will be a time, if you're into the idea, for the unreleased vault tracks from that album to hatch," she said of the 2017 album. "I've already completely re-recorded my debut album, and I really love how it sounds now. Those two albums can still have their moments to re-emerge when the time is right, if that would be something you guys would be excited about. But if it happens, it won't be from a place of sadness and longing for what I wish I could have. It will just be a celebration now." On social media Friday, Swift posted photos of herself posing with the vinyl pressings of her early albums, captioned "You Belong With Me," and pointing readers toward her site. End of article. This concludes today's reading of Vanity Fair. Thanks for listening and have a great rest of your day.
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4: Next is a brief poetry moment. The poem is by Jane Kenyon, and it is entitled, Alone for a Week. I washed a load of clothes and hung them out to dry. Then I went up to town and busied myself all day. The sleeve of your best shirt rose ceremonious when I drove in. Our night clothes twined and untwined in a little gust of wind. For me, it was getting late. For you, where you were, not. The harvest moon was full, but spare clouds made it not quite reliable. The bed on your side seemed as wide and flat as Kansas. Your pillow plump, cool, and allegorical.

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Hello, dear listeners. This is Mary Ferrante, your radio reader, and I'm going to be reading several articles for you today, the majority of which are from the Cleveland Plain Dealer, and I hope you will find them of interest as I did. The first one is quite timely and may be applicable for your children or grandchildren. It's entitled, Save on Back-to-School Shopping Without Cutting Corners. Back-to-school shopping has quietly become one of the most expensive events of the year for many families. Between clothing, supplies, electronics, and activity fees, it's easy to drop hundreds or more before the first day of school even begins. Retailers know this, which is why July and August are filled with flashy ads, limited-time deals, and must-have lists designed to get you spending. The good news is you don't have to break the bank to get your kids ready. With some smart planning, you can cover what's truly necessary while skipping the traps that push families into overspending. Focus on what's actually required. One of the fastest ways to overspend is by buying everything before you know what the school truly expects. Teachers often provide specific supply lists during the first week, but these lists don't always match the generic ones available at the big box stores. Stocking up early on items you may never use is a quick way to waste money. Start with the basics you know that your child will need on day one, such as a backpack, a lunch container, and maybe a handful of notebooks or pencils. For everything else, wait until you get the official list. Don't fall for the new year, new wardrobe trap. Retailers often suggest that kids need a completely new wardrobe every fall. The reality is that most children already have plenty of clothes that fit, so do a closet check before buying anything. Set aside what still works and donate what doesn't, and make a short list of actual gaps. If your child truly needs new clothes, aim for versatile basics first. 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Many communities run swap events where families can exchange extra notebooks, folders, or calculators. It's a win-win with less spending for you and less waste overall. Set a budget and bring your kids into the process. Back-to-school season is a great opportunity to teach kids about money. Set a budget for supplies and clothes and involve them in prioritizing what matters the most. If they want a more expensive backpack or name-brand sneakers, show them how it fits or doesn't fit within the budget. When kids understand the trade-offs, they're more likely to value their choices.
It also helps reduce the pressure that parents feel to say yes to every request. Don't wait until the last minute. Procrastination is costly. The later you shop, the more likely you are to face sold-out items and limited choices, which will lead to higher price alternatives. Even if you don't buy everything right away, start scouting deals early. Stock up on basics like pencils, paper, or glue sticks when they're cheap, and spread out the rest over the season. Shopping early also gives you more time to compare prices, find secondhand options, and take advantage of tax-free weekends if your state offers them. If you haven't already started shopping, now is the time. Think beyond September. Back-to-school shopping doesn't end on the first day. Kids will need supplies replenished throughout the year, and retailers know this. Many stores mark down excess stock in late September or October. If you have room to store extras, consider grabbing discounted notebooks, pens, or markers then. Clothing works the same way. Fall and winter sales often beat back-to-school pricing, so it can be smarter to wait on larger wardrobe updates until later in the year. Don't confuse wants with needs. The difference between a successful back-to-school shopping season and a budget-busting one usually comes down to separating what's truly essential from what's just nice to have. A sturdy backpack? Necessary. A matching lunchbox, pencil case, and water bottle in the latest cartoon theme? It's easy to get caught up in the idea that kids need to start the year with everything new and perfectly coordinated. But in reality, most teachers and classmates don't really care. A child who shows up with functional supplies and a positive attitude is ready for the year no matter what brand is on their sneakers. And some final thoughts. Back-to-school shopping doesn't have to drain your budget or turn into a stressful scramble. Be intentional. Buy what you know you'll need, wait on the rest, and involve your kids in making smart choices. Don't let retailer hype convince you that every purchase is urgent or is essential. With a little planning, you can cut costs, teach your kids valuable lessons about money, and start the school year on a solid financial footing. The goal isn't to have the fullest cart. It's to send your kids off ready to learn without sacrificing your own financial peace of mind. Just a little advice, folks, on back-to-school shopping. Our next article is entitled, Trump Plans to Add a Ballroom to the White House. The cost? $200 million. President Donald Trump, a longtime developer, is overseeing the construction of a $200 million 90,000-square-foot ballroom that will remake the east wing of the White House, effecting one of the biggest changes to the People's House in a century. The White House State Ballroom will seat 650 people. More than triple the capacity of the East Room, which is currently the largest room at the White House. Construction is set to begin in September and be done long before the end of Trump's second term. The project, long on Trump's wish list, seems to solve a problem White House Press Secretary Caroline Leavitt said has frustrated the president and his predecessors, that is, a lack of space for major functions that requires a large and unsightly tent about 300 feet from the main building entrance. They've wanted a ballroom at the White House for more than 150 years, but there's never been a president that was as good at ballrooms, really good, in fact, Trump said at a recent news conference. The ballroom is Trump's latest and most ambitious effort to leave his mark on one of the world's most iconic buildings, one that will endure long after he leaves. Other items have drawn his focus in the opening 6 months of his term.
Since taking office in January, he has paved over the Rose Gardens lawn, vowed to replace a terribly remodeled bathroom in the Lincoln bedroom, and installed twin 88-foot flagpoles on the north and south lawns of the White House, each flying massive American flags. Trump committed to spending no public money for the project, which the White House said would be funded by him and other donors. No government to help us, he said. The White House did not say whether the $200 million price tag would include the cost of relocating East Room offices. The announcement drew criticism from Senate Minority Leader Chuck Schumer, Democrat of New York. But since Trump plans to use private funding instead of going through Congress, Democrats could struggle to stop him. Trump has met with the National Park Service and other agencies to move the project forward, Levitt said. The project represents one of the most significant changes in the 233-year history of the White House. The ballroom will be built where the small, heavily changed, and reconstructed East Wing currently sits, Levitt said during a recent press briefing. When asked if crews will tear anything down to make way for the new structure, Levitt said the East Wing is going to be modernized, and those whose offices are set up there, including First Lady Melania Trump and her staff, will relocate during construction. The White House said the building will be designed by the McCreary architects. There have been 5 major instances of White House construction and renovation in the country's history, according to the White House Historical Association. Construction began on the president's residence in 1792. The British burned the building down in the War of 1812, and it was rebuilt in 1817. In 1902, President Theodore Roosevelt created office space for the president and staff by building the West Wing, and a quarter century later, President Calvin Coolidge repaired and renovated the upper floors of the building's attic. And in 1952, after the White House showed serious signs of structural weakness, President Harry Truman launched a renovation in which everything but the outer walls was dismantled, according to the Historical Association. The White House has remained relatively unchanged in the 73 years since, save a swimming pool here by President Gerald Ford and a basketball court there by President Obama. Trump hopes to leave a bigger mark. It'll be the great legacy project, he said. Our next article may interest several of you, dear listeners, especially those of you who love candy. And it's a very important business in Cleveland and has been for years, and a real landmark. It's called the B.A. Sweetie Candy Company, who celebrates 75 years of sweet treats this year. For many Northeast Ohio locals, a drive down Brook Park Road means a trip to Cleveland's version of Willy Wonka's Candy Factory. B.A. Sweetie Candy Company is celebrating 75 years in Northeast Ohio. The shop is widely recognized as the largest candy store in America, claiming to have the most expansive variety of candy anywhere in the world. Its main campus includes Sweetie's Soda Shop Parlor and Sweetie's Golfland Park. The company also owns Humphrey's Popcorn Company and Campbell's Sweets Factory. The company didn't start off as a candy-filled version of a toy store. Brothers-in-law Frank Stansny and Al Tokar started the brand as Bag a Sweet Candy Company in 1950. The duo sold bulk candy in Tokar's basement
before moving to a small two-story garage on Brook Park Road. Bag a Sweet focused on selling bags of candy to grocery and convenience stores in the region. They would buy like Tootsie Rolls in a big 30-pound case, and they would separate them into smaller bags, current owner Tom Scheinman said. They were successful for all those years. Bag a Sweet remained in its humble 1,200-square-foot building until 1982, when Scheinman purchased the business. Scheinman's career in candy started long before his ownership, back when he was a sophomore in high school, in fact. As part of his work-study program, he started at a large company that supplied independent stores with candy, tobacco products, sundries, and more for vending machines. He started at age 15, making $1.65 an hour, and he still has his first pay stub. Scheinman spent more than a decade working his way up to become the manager of the wholesale division. The candy part of the company was the most fun, Scheinman said. When the opportunity came to bag a sweet in 1982, I jumped on it. He knew immediately that for bag a sweet to grow, the company needed more space. So in 1983, Scheinman moved up the street to a bigger facility on Brook Park Road. He also focused on adding more variety to its product line and more accounts it sold to. At the time, the brand remained focused on selling wholesale. It was just way too small. I had bigger plans, Scheinman said. In the mid-1980s, Scheinman decided to open a second showroom on Brook Park Road to sell candy to the public. It worked really well, so I expanded it, he explained. After the positive reception, he opened a downtown retail store called Joey's Candy, named after his son. He went on to open 11 locations of Joey's in Northeast Ohio. However, when a recession hit in the early 1990s, he closed all locations except for Brook Park Road. We just couldn't make it, Scheinman recalled. Bag a Sweet decided to rebrand, given the changing business climate. It went back to focusing on its wholesale business, which has always been its largest profit segment. Scheinman also changed the name from Bag a Sweet to Be a Sweetie. The name came from Scheinman's desire to pay homage to the original name that was easy to market. At that time, it was beneficial for businesses to be listed towards the top of their category in the Yellow Pages phone books, as people would see them first when looking for various businesses. The letters B-A put his brand right at the top of the list for candy companies. Despite the pivot, Scheinman kept his sight on expansion. They moved from the original two-story garage to owning 67,000 square feet of space across three buildings, two on Brook Park Road campus, and Olympia Candies in Strongsville. Additionally, as many customers noticed, the stock has expanded. Bag a Sweet started selling about 250 candy items. Now, they stock 5,500 varieties of candy. The industry helped to drive this expansion. Back in the day, the shop may have stocked two different types of Reese's. Now, B.A. Sweetie has 18 varieties and sizes on the shelves. Manufacturers have taken their items and just really expanded the flavors, Scheinman said. The customers love that they can get exactly what they want. Scheinman thinks part of the success of B.A. Sweetie is its escapism. People across the generations can forget their problem, come into the shop, and get lost in massive aisles of treats, whether they're 3 or 93. His personal favorite part of the job is getting to listen to older customers telling stories inspired by candy at the shop that gives them a sense of nostalgia. As they're telling their stories, you can see the sparkle in their eyes.
because they're remembering something that was special, Shinma said. The other key aspects to BA Sweetie's longevity is its staff. Shinma employs nearly 70 people, many of whom have spent more than a decade working at the store. That also extends to its customer base. The company has been wholesale suppliers for brands like Mark's for 40 years, Dave's Market for 30 years, and of course the list goes on. You think candy in Cleveland, it's us, Shinma said, and it's very rewarding. It's also important for BA Sweetie to be ingrained into Northeast Ohio communities beyond selling them candy. Local customers know that if they need fundraising efforts for PTA boards, baseball leagues, and beyond, they can count on Sweeties to support. BA Sweetie is on its third generation of customers. Grandparents, parents, and their children now all come into the shop together to browse and take a break from the mundane, whether they're shopping, playing miniature golf, or grabbing an ice cream treat. It's hard not to have a good time at Sweeties. We know people can buy candy anywhere else, Shinma said. We really care, and we want to make sure that they have a great experience here. And what fun it is to visit the BA Sweetie Candy Company, as I have done, with a wonderful ice cream parlor and a lovely place to play miniature golf. And, of course, 5,500 varieties of candies to select from. Isn't that awesome wonderland for candies? Our next article from the June issue of the Reader's Digest is entitled, How Nature Heals Us. Early 2023 was a tough time for Taylor McMannon, the 21-year-old college student, says she was struggling with some intense anxiety and depression, which led to physical health issues as well. So McMahon decided to seek help from a doctor. The diagnosis she received, chronic anxiety, wasn't much of a surprise, but the treatment that her doctor prescribed certainly was. She literally told me to go touch grass, McMahon recalls, quoting a popular internet meme meant to poke gentle fun at people so caught up in their online world that they forget the real world exists. McMahon laughed, but her doctor was being serious. She told me the next time I was obsessing over a worry, to stop what I was doing, go outside, take my shoes off, and put my feet in the grass. She said it would be therapeutic. McMahon was skeptical at first, but she decided to follow her doctor's advice, and she was surprised to discover how well and quickly it really worked. Simply being outdoors short-circuited her anxiety. I immediately felt more calm and relaxed, McMahon said. So when one of her professors suggested she enroll in a summer course called Nature Immersion and Human Well-Being, she jumped at the opportunity. For 1 week at Colorado State University's Mountain Campus, she experienced all kinds of healing through activities in nature, from hiking, to swimming, to climbing trees, to sitting around the campfire. I learned not just that nature works as a cure for mental and physical problems, but how and why it works, she says. That week was life-changing. It felt magical. McMahon's experience aligns with the growing trend in medicine, doctors prescribing time in nature to their patients to address a wide variety of physical and mental health concerns. These nature prescriptions aren't just feel-good recommendations. They're evidence-based interventions backed by science, and they're becoming increasingly popular for just the reason McMahon said they work. Scott Kaiser, MD, board-certified geriatrician and director of geriatric cognitive health at the Pacific Neuroscience Institute, is one of these doctors. He says he frequently uses nature prescriptions
to help his patients mentally and physically. Nature has a profound impact on healthy aging and overall well-being, he explains. There are several factors in healthy aging: diet, exercise, mindfulness, community, creativity, and a sense of purpose. And being outdoors can provide access to all of these, often at the same time. I can't overstate how powerful nature can be as a healer. Bert Mandelbaum, MD, a sports medicine specialist and orthopedic surgeon at Cedars-Sinai Institute in Santa Monica, California, also prescribes time in nature to his patients. Getting outside takes us back to how we were designed to work. It's like a reset for our bodies, he said. I tell my patients that being outdoors has nose-to-toes benefits. Nature prescriptions aren't necessarily about getting exercise or pumping your heart, although they can do that too. They're more about mindfulness and soaking in the outdoors, Dr. Mandelbaum says. Dr. Kaiser agrees. Nature treats the whole person, not just symptoms. Here are some common ways that Dr. Kaiser and Dr. Mandelbaum and other doctors in a variety of fields are using the great outdoors to improve their patients' health. Sensory walks are an easy way to get started. Dr. Kaiser advises walking mindfully through nature while focusing on all five senses, paying attention to what you see, smell, hear, touch, or even taste. Leave your gadgets at home, he says, so you can be undistracted and really experience it all. To take it to the next level, head to a nature preserve, a forest, a botanical garden, a mountain, or lake, and engage in forest bathing. This Japanese practice means immersing yourself in a forest environment, not with a goal like hiking to a destination, but simply to exist in nature and soak it in as you would a warm bath. Another prescription gaining popularity is called cold therapy, exposing yourself to cold water or air. Some swear by this, although actual research is mixed. If you want to give it a try, one way to do this is a cold plunge. Submerge yourself in a body of water that feels uncomfortably cold. The discomfort is the point, and stay there for 30 seconds to a minute. Most people start with water that's about 50 to 60 degrees, though some go colder as their tolerance increases. Now, if that sounds too intense, you could try simply walking for 15 minutes in the early morning. Sunlight on your skin stimulates vitamin D production, which is really essential for many aspects of health and well-being, Dr. Kaiser says. And getting early morning sunlight in your eyes will help sync your circadian cycle. However, if you're on a medication or have a medical condition that makes you more sensitive to sunlight, talk to your doctor first. Other simple prescriptions include gardening, hiking, biking, swimming, or picnicking. The options are almost limitless. And if active pursuits feel like too much, even just sitting outdoors on your patio or on a park bench will bring benefits, our doctors say. Doctors Kaiser and Mandelbaum emphasize that nature prescriptions are adaptable. It's about finding what works for each person. For instance, I once used whale watching as a prescription for one patient because they loved being on the ocean, says Dr. Kaiser. Mine is sitting on a beach or riding waves. How long do you need to do it? Well, even small doses of nature can make a big difference, Dr. Kaiser says. This doesn't need to be an escape to Walden Pond for 2 years. Simply sitting under a tree for 5 minutes will reduce stress and improve your mood. That said, try to get 30 minutes to an hour
of nature exposure at least 2 or 3 times a week, he recommends. You can combine this with exercise such as walking or biking, as these healthy habits build on each other, but you don't have to. You'll see still benefits even if your heart rate doesn't soar. For McMahon, 15 minutes is her sweet spot. She goes outside every day, rain or shine, and has a longer outdoor experience of several hours once or twice a month. My favorite nature prescription is to just lie down under a tree and stare up at the leaves in the sky, Mann says. I learned in my class that just being around trees improves my immune system, lowers my risk of cancer, and increases my creativity, focuses on problem solving, and all things I definitely need as a college student. The idea of nature as medicine isn't new. Ancient practices or seasonal syncing, the practice of altering your diet, activity, and sleep cycles according to the season of the year, Japanese and traditional Chinese medicine have long touted the benefits of connecting with nature. When Western medicine is now catching up, thanks to a growing body of research. A 2023 systematic review and meta-analysis published in the Lancet looked at 92 separate studies of nature prescription programs. The findings were impressive. Nature prescriptions can lower both systolic and diastolic blood pressure, inflammation, and risk of cardiovascular disease. They can also aid weight loss, lessen chronic pain, and improve mobility. On the mental health side, nature prescriptions can lower stress, depression, and anxiety while improving cognitive function. And these are just a few of the health benefits the researchers found. On a personal level, I saw this in action with a patient of mine who was in her 80s with Alzheimer's, Dr. Kaiser says. Her family was at their wits' end because she was constantly agitated, upset, and unhappy, despite having all her needs cared for. I added a prescription for daily nature walks, and the difference was absolutely incredible. She became more engaged, had improved function, and most importantly, was much happier. That daily walk became the most important medicine that he took. Dr. Mandelbaum adds that his patients who take his nature prescriptions to heart seem to recover from surgery better. The science is clear, Dr. Kaiser says. Nature isn't just a luxury. It is a necessity for good health. Veronica Ivory, a 43-year-old former professional cyclist, would agree. In 2017, at the peak of her career, she found herself suddenly struggling to make it through training rides. She was exhausted, far more than she would expect to be from her usual training, and it really got her down. She was diagnosed with chronic PDSD and severe generalized anxiety disorder. I couldn't sleep and I couldn't function, she recalls. My psychiatrist recognized that I produced stress through physical activity, but my intense training was making my symptoms worse. So her first prescription, even before medication, was to try something physical that wouldn't be something that I would perceive in terms of performance or doing it right or wrong. Nature gives us this long-term happiness as opposed to the short-term immediate gratification type of happiness. That sense of wonder and awe is priceless and impacts our entire well-being. Ivy has since moved to a colder climate, but the nature prescription has stuck with her. Now she goes on regular hiking or mountaineering adventures. I consider the outdoor an essential part of my health care now, she says. You don't need to see the doctor to start experiencing the benefits of being outdoors.
Here are some simple tips from our experts on how to incorporate nature into your daily routine. Match your sleep schedule to the sun. If your schedule allows, try to get up as the sun rises and wind down as the sun sets. Get early morning sun, preferably by walking outdoors. You could park further away from your work entrance or take the dog out for a quick stroll after breakfast. Spend 5 to 20 minutes every day in green spaces. Sip your coffee on the deck instead of on the couch, or take your lunch break under a tree. Try grounding or earthling. This is where you go touch grass idea comes in. Walk barefoot to get the mail, or kick off your shoes the next time you're at an outdoor concert. Just be careful to watch where you're going so you don't step on anything painful. Practice nature mindfulness. When you're outdoors, put away your phone. Instead, listen to the birds or simply observe your surroundings. McMahon says that she has seen a marked improvement in both her mental and physical symptoms in the year since she finished the nature immersion class. Now I actually crave my nature time and feel myself getting restless if I don't get it, she says. I lie under a tree and melt into the ground just like a marshmallow. I look up at the tiny fluttering leaves above me. I let the earth hold me and comfort me. Then I feel the immense sense of just gratitude and wonder. We can all feel this good just by being outside. Nature prescriptions work even if you don't think you have the time, especially if you don't think you have the time. Dr. Kaiser puts it like this: when you feel so overwhelmed with your life that you feel you can't fit one more thing in, that's exactly when you need to write your own nature prescription. You'll immediately be happier, healthier, and yes, more productive in the rest of your life because it's worth it. And it's certainly worth a try, dear listeners, isn't it? A nature prescription to be out looking at the beautiful sky and the birds and the surroundings and the trees and just enjoying it. And I guess medically and mentally speaking, there's great advantages to that. Really, it doesn't cost us anything. That's such a wonderful part. This next brief article is from First Magazine for Women, and this article is entitled Take Time for You, and it is addressing self-care for us because September, the month of September, apparently has a name of Self-Care Awareness Month, and celebrating the holiday of Labor Day. It reads, "This holiday is all about treating yourself well, and you don't have to head to the spa or spend a lot of money to reap the benefits of self-care," say Australian researchers. They looked at several common actions of more than 100 adults and found that chatting with people outside the home, spending time in nature, meeting with friends, helping someone out, being physically active, practicing spirituality, visiting family, and doing activities that require concentration, like a crossword puzzle, daily or weekly, was linked with better mental well-being. So pick your favorite each day and give yourself some TLC at a nothing cost for free. Our next article is inspirational for many people who are still so productive in life, even though they are aging, but aging very well. This article from the Cleveland Plain Dealer is entitled, "He Thought He Was Too Old to Be an EMT. At 76, he saved countless lives." It reads, "The day a man collapsed

in the volunteer job that, to his surprise, has become an unintended second career and reshaped his identity. I never had an impact on anyone until I started doing this, who previously worked in advertising, told the Washington Post. Levine began working as a volunteer EMT when he was 65 years old, far surpassing the age of his colleagues at the Bethesda Chevy Chase Rescue Squad. After recovering from an unexpected injury with the help of strangers, he decided to help others for as long as his body would allow. In the past 12 years, Levine, 76, has responded to more than 3,300 emergency calls and worked more than 13,000 unpaid hours. He has helped deliver a baby, treated potentially fatal wounds, and been a calming voice for panicked families. All the while, he was wearing hearing aids and managing his chronic lung condition, emphysema. Levine stopped working as an EMT in April, struggling with the physical aspects of the job, but he said he still wanted to be useful at the rescue squad, so he now trains new members, fills ambulances with medical supplies, and schedules shifts. Levine's journey to becoming an EMT began with a moped crash on his honeymoon in Bermuda in August of 2000, which broke his left arm and severed a nerve. He couldn't move his dominant arm for about 2 years and endured crippling pain for more than a decade. Levine struggled to cut chicken and steak at restaurants, tie his shoes, and get dressed. He was surprised but grateful when strangers approached his restaurant tables to cut his meat and family members and friends bent down to tie his shoes. Feeling vulnerable shifted his perspective, and Levine started becoming more charitable himself. If he saw someone struggling to cross a street or enter a door, he said he would help. In 2011, Levine had a neurostimulator inserted into his chest to alleviate the chronic pain in his left arm, broadening his opportunities to help others. In 2013, Levine drove a digital billboard in front of the Bethesda Chevy Chase Rescue Squad's headquarters that said the group was looking for volunteers. When Levine called, he suggested he could be a dispatcher because he thought, at 64, he was too old to be an EMT. But employees said there wasn't an age limit. He did 6 months of medical training among a handful of 20 and 30-year-olds, and Levine demonstrated his physical fitness by working with the partner to carry a roughly 100-pound mannequin up the rescuer's stairs, across a hallway, and back down the stairs in less than 10 minutes. Soon Levine was taking on 2 12-hour shifts a week and responding to emergency calls. He was given another lease on life, says his wife Robin, and it didn't go to waste. While many first responders exchange basic greetings with patients, Levine was quick to add levity when appropriate by cracking jokes. His age and life experience helped him build rapport with patients, especially the elderly and children, his colleague said. Sometimes when he's out at dinner, he said strangers approach and thank him for saving their family members' lives. "You sleep well at night," Levine said, "because what you're doing truly makes a difference." He said his colleagues still joke about his age and fashion choices. They would point out that he was the only one wearing suspenders with his uniform each shift. Before responding to a call at a senior facility, Levine told his colleagues that their primary job was to ensure employees there didn't think he was a patient and give him his own bedroom. While responding to a call at a townhouse during the pandemic, Levine's colleague, Aaron Abramson, 27, said he would check on the patient himself. Levine asked why. Abramson, being protective of Levine, said he feared Levine would die if he got COVID. "Some people thought he was a bit of a crazy old man," said Abramson, who now works for the Baltimore City Fire Department. "But I think for the most part, people really respected Ed."

Levin helped save lives even when he wasn't on scene. He trained Daniel Evans and his daughter Ella in emergency medicine at the firehouse. Years later, in December, the father and daughter saw someone in distress at a yoga studio and gave them CPR. We were just doing what we were trained to do and in a pretty calm manner, says Edwards, D1. So one is never too old to be helpful. Don't put your host in a position of feeling obligated. Socializing and making conversation with guests around the clock can be draining for people who are more reserved by nature or anyone trying to juggle a hectic daily routine. See any patient who's struggling to maintain small talk while forcing shoes on a crying toddler. That's true, even when you really like the people you're hosting. Be sure to respect your host's privacy and energy level, host says, and give them some time to themselves, especially in the morning and evenings. Also, be prepared to entertain yourself during the stay. Keep in mind that your host may not want to play tour guide and trek around to top local attractions they've seen 10 times before. If possible, plan a few activities for yourself. Just make sure you're independent, Meyer says. If you plan to work from your host's home, let them know in advance and keep in mind that posting up at their kitchen table to take Zoom meetings all day might be quite obnoxious, especially if they too work from home. If you have work calls, do it in the privacy of your bedroom and don't take over the public space. Try to keep quiet and generally make yourself scarce. In a similar vein, be mindful of how you used shared bedrooms. For example, consider shortening long morning routines so that you're not monopolizing the space. Don't overstay your welcome. Everyone can agree that guests shouldn't overstay, but how long is too long? Only your host can say. Meyer suggests clarifying the length of your stay ahead of time and giving them a window to allow them to suggest you leave earlier. For instance, you could say, should we plan to stay until Sunday afternoon, or would it be better for you if we left after breakfast? You could also ask how long you should stay in an open-ended way to give them an opportunity to choose the length of visit. Communicate in advance about everything, arrival time, dietary restrictions, how you expect to spend your time while you're there, and anything else your host might need to know. Then while you're there and before you go to bed each night, Meyer suggests asking things like, do we have any plans for tomorrow? Is there anything I should be ready for? Let your host know if you plan to spend the day or night engaged elsewhere, or if you won't be joining them for dinner. And finally, shower your host with gratitude. You can't go overboard when it comes to thanking people. It may not seem like a lot, but opening your private space to someone else can be stressful, and it's nice to feel appreciated for the effort. Joanna Faith Williams, a 28-year-old resident of New York City, likes to leave a thank you note for the host on her made bed before leaving. I love the idea of friends and family who host me finding a note just for them when they're checking on the room after I've left, Williams said. I keep thank you notes and envelopes in my suitcase for this purpose everywhere I go. Now that's a very thoughtful house guest, wouldn't you say? And I'd like to leave you with this special moment for you, as it's entitled. And it's from the Women's World magazine. And it says, you've come so far. You've made progress you haven't acknowledged. Developed talents you haven't failed. You haven't tallied. Came up with solutions you shrugged off the credit for. Made dreams come true and set more in motion. Count your accomplishments. It's time to be proud of who you are. Well, that's our reading for today, dear listener. I hope you have enjoyed some of these articles and thoughts I have selected for you. And here's wishing you a wonderful rest of your day and an even better tomorrow.
This is Mary Ferrante, your radio reader, saying goodbye for now.

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2: Next is a brief poetry moment. The poem is by Jane Kenyon, and it is entitled Main Street, Tilton, New Hampshire. I waited in the car while he went into the small old-fashioned grocery for a wedge of cheddar. Late summer, Friday afternoon, a mother and child walked past trading mock blows with paper bags full of, maybe new clothes for school. They turned the corner by the laundromat, and finally even the heel of the girl's rubber flip-flop passed from sight. Across the street, a blue pickup, noisy with some kind of homemade wooden scaffolding in the bed, pulled close to the curb. A man got out and entered the bank. A woman sat in the cab, dabbing her face with a tissue. She might have been weeping, but it was hot and still, and maybe she wasn't weeping at all. Through time and space, we came to Main Street, 3 days before Labor Day, 1984, 4:47 in the afternoon. And then that moment passed, displaced by others equally equivocal. This is Ellen Mayer, looking forward to being with you again.

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0: 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Again, that's Anthony Griffin at 216-658-4675. Staying Connected. The Staying Connected group is a monthly meeting held for 6 months for clients that have completed the Vision of Success program. Staying Connected gives clients additional opportunities to hear from speakers and receive ongoing support from their peers who are sharing similar experiences. 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Here at the Cleveland Sight Center, we are dedicated to bring you the latest daily news. 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
3: 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Zingerman's The Weekender Gift Box is one of the Michigan-based grocer's most popular items. 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Zingerman's is a wonderful gift basket rescue for many occasions, from sending condolences to celebrating holidays. 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What's inside? The Weekender box covers the sweet and savory bases. From the latter group, you can make a meal out of Zingerman's farm bread, holy cow beef sticks, and Nor'easter Cabot cheddar. And there's a generous array of desserts, including the no-nut black magic brownie, ginger jump-up molasses cookie, sour cream coffee cake, and Zingerman's peanut brittle. We like that this basket packs a lot in, and many of the contents don't have to be eaten immediately. Though we found the baked goods a little generic, they were still tasty and fresh. We particularly enjoyed the tangy coffee cake and the fudgy brownie, and we appreciate the latter is nut-free. The Weekender comes in a colorful carton-printed box with paper confetti, so it feels very festive. 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Book of the Month. 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And it says buy from Book of the Month, and there's no price there. Next one is Glaucent Bookmark Style Reading Light, $16 from Amazon. 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Next, Cadence capsules, staff pick chic travel containers, and it looks like they're just little small containers that I guess you use for travel. 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Next, Atlas Coffee Club, staff pick coffee subscription service. And it notes it's $13 from Atlas Coffee Club. Next, Katz's birthday box, top pick gift basket for a delectable deli meal. And I think probably many of you have been to Katz's in New York City. So let's click on that one and see what's in there. It says it's $140 from Katz's. Let's see what's in it. Before we read what's in it, also, I'm pretty sure that if you had seen the movie When Harry Met Sally, there's a infamous deli scene that takes place in Katz's between Harry and Sally. All right, let's read about this gift basket. Katz's birthday box is perfect gift for foodies, ex-New Yorker deli fans, and anyone with functioning taste buds. We've included the best of the best from behind our deli counter with 1 pound of our legendary pastrami and house-cured corned beef, both our full sour and half sour dill pickles, deli pickles, and all the classic sandwich fixings. The lucky recipient will be able to construct both of Katz's most famous sandwiches, pastrami on rye and a corned beef Reuben, for an epic deli celebration that only Katz's can provide. If you still have room for dessert, skip the birthday cake and enjoy our black and white cookies to cap off your dinner in style. Happy birthday. 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Next one, Garrett Wade galvanized harvest basket. Gift picked fruit bowl or useful garden accessory. And it says buy from Garrett Wade and there's no price. Next one, Danique Jewelry minimalistic birthstone bracelet. Gift pick birthstone bracelets. And what they're showing are very thin gold bracelets. And in the center, it appears to have stones. I guess it would be your birthstone. And maybe there's four of them. It's very small. So it's pretty elegant looking. And it says buy from Etsy and there's no price. Next one, Iris Handwerk table dustpan and brush set. Gift pick mini tabletop dustpan. And that's $48 from Amazon. Next one, L.L. 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And that's $13 from Amazon. Next one, Black Diamond Moji Lantern. A great chic pocket size lantern. And that's $25 from REI. Next one, Fistig Lupe Magnifier. Gift pick magnifier for inspecting flora and fauna. And it looks like something that would be almost on a keychain that you'd carry on your pocket. And that's $8 from Amazon. And then our last gift, a Bearably Cotton Napper. Top pick chunky knit weighted throw. And that's $249 from Amazon. And then it says, you made it to the end. We did. All right. So what gifts are you going to buy? Which one do you want to buy me? Yeah, right. Which one should I buy you? What would be your favorite pick here? All right, you let me know. Let's get to the next article. Keeping on our theme of gifts, our next article is also about gifts, but in a different way. And it's entitled, A Donor Gave Graduates a Big Cash Gift. Why Didn't They All Get One? And the subtitle reads, A billionaire gave $1,000 to University of Massachusetts Dartmouth graduates in May. The catch? You had to be there. This article comes from the New York Times, December 25th, 2024 edition. The author is Ron Lieber. Graduation day dawned on May 16th at the Franklin, Massachusetts home of Emma Yell and her partner, James Cristano, but the rain was so heavy that it was hard to tell. They had both hoped to cross the stage that day and receive their University of Massachusetts Dartmouth degrees after years of combining coursework with care for their now 8-year-old daughter, Elena. The weather, however, was a problem. The rain or shine, no cover ceremony meant that Elena, who uses a tracheotomy and feeding tubes, would be exposed to the elements. The couple were not going to show up without her, and being there was just too risky. Graduation went on without the family, and it came with a fabulous surprise for seniors who were there. Rob Hale, a local telecom billionaire, turned up with over $1 million in duffel bags and handed 1,000 each to graduates as they got their degrees. They were to keep $500 for themselves and give $500 to help a person or an organization that needed it more than they did. Because Ms. Yell and Mr. Restaino weren't there, they, like others among the 20% of the graduating class, which totaled 1,200 people who missed the ceremony, did not get the money. "You've got to show up," Mr. Hale told People magazine, when the tale of the rich man doling out $100 bills drew an enormous amount of media attention. "Like many people who heard the Hale tale, I didn't know about the absent graduates. I just wanted to learn what the ones who were present that day had done with the money. In October, the university sent an email on my behalf to every one of them, and people responded with the loveliest stories. One nursing student gave her $500 to the Dana-Farber Cancer Institute in Boston in honor of a family friend in treatment there who was probably going to die. A budding engineer handed the money over to her high school so the teachers who got her to college could put it to work with other teenagers. A third graduate, whose parents had moved to the United States from Cape Verde, used the money to help a Cape Verdean family rebuild a destroyed home. But I got just as many notes from people like Ms. Yell. One graduate said she had missed the ceremony because her postural orthostatic tachycardia syndrome flared up. Another had older parents who could not have handled the weather and did not want to leave them at home. Paige Santos, another UMass Dartmouth graduate, has cerebral palsy and uses an electric scooter that would not have done well in the monsoon conditions. She said she would have given her $500 to the Special Olympics, where she once competed as a javelin thrower. In this season of giving, what are we to make of a billionaire with a soft spot for striving graduates who draws a hard line on being present for the pomp and circumstance, no matter the circumstances? I couldn't make sense of it, so I went to his office in Quincy, Mass. To ask. Mr. Hale's inspiration to give and keep giving first hit him at a high school Easter Seals hoopathon. He raised over $1,500 making layups on a basketball court within a specified period of time. "I felt a kind of internal glow," he told me when I asked him about that experience. After college, he volunteered as a big brother to a boy who would later be in his wedding party. And as Mr. Hale built a high-flying startup, saw it fall into bankruptcy and built a new one, Granite Telecommunications, he and his wife kept giving. In 2022, the couple gave away $1 million each week. And this year, they donated $26.2 million to a variety of groups as part of Mr. Hale's successful quest to finish the 26.2-mile Boston Marathon. Set against this record, the decision to exclude people who couldn't go to a graduation ceremony felt like an administrative oversight. So I took a few minutes to read Mr. Hale their emails aloud. "Part of life is showing up," he said in response, echoing what he told People magazine. "The message I want to be delivered for those who don't attend by choice is, hey, this is a celebration of 4 years of hard work, and you've got to show up." Surely another part of life, however, is having compassion for people who can't show up for a particular day in specific conditions, but showed up repeatedly for 4 years or more to earn their diploma. It didn't seem like anyone had ever looked Mr. Hale in the eye and put it that way. "If there were medical circumstances, we can certainly make accommodations," he said. 10 days later, he changed his mind. Even though he is certainly sorry for the folks who could not make it for any reason, there were still over 1,000 graduates that were there with him in the pouring rain for the commencement. Katie Sheridan, his executive assistant, said via email, "He would like to stick with the original sentiment that you had to be there in order to receive the envelopes." Ryan C. Merrill, a UMass Dartmouth spokesman said via email that under an agreement the school had signed, the $1,000 was only for students participating in the May 16th ceremony. With that said, the university remains committed to Mr. Hale's vision for his philanthropic distribution, should that ever change, Mr. Merrill wrote. Ms. Yell, who had hoped that Mr. Hale would make an exception so she and her partner could support organizations that help children with special needs, said she was disappointed all over again. I just want people like me, or us, to be seen, she said. I feel constantly isolated in every way, and the graduation ceremony was just like the cherry on top of everything. But you had to be there, right? Sentiment and all that. Otherwise, you didn't get seen by Mr. Hale, who told the crowd that, if you give a little bit more in your life will be better for it. Of your own heart, he added. The Hales UMass Dartmouth gifts surpassed $1 million, and the cash in the unclaimed envelopes went into an endowed scholarship fund in the couple's name. And they are not done. Mr. Hale told me that he and his wife are planning a similar giveaway at a school he would not name in order to preserve the element of surprise. What's that school to do about people who will not be able to go to the graduation in person? UMass Dartmouth has an applied ethics minor, and I took this entire situation to one of its instructors, Catherine Villanova Gardner, a professor of philosophy and women's and gender studies. One of the things that philosophers discuss is that if you are a recipient of a gift, it comes with responsibility, she said. This is crucial. The Hales should do what they want with their money. They earned it. But nothing is stopping any institution from requiring donors to honor everyone or honor no one at all. A university probably wouldn't draw attention from People magazine for turning the Hales money away, but it would make an excellent case study for its applied ethics department. And that concludes the article. Listeners, I'm wondering, how do you feel about that article and the decision by Mr. Hale and everyone else involved? It's complex, isn't it? I was thinking about Kohlberg's scale of moral development, something way back that was, I think he was in the 60s, maybe 70s. But he had this scale of moral development, and he was out of Cambridge, Massachusetts. And they talked about different levels of morality, really. And things like on the scale would be like, well, is it okay to steal if you're stealing because your wife needs a medicine, those kind of situations. And of course, in this situation, it seems like, you know, it is this man's money and he gets to do whatever he wants with it. That's would be one thought. But on the other hand, you wonder why he wasn't able to be more flexible, include people who, for medical reasons, could not attend the graduation, even though they had attended all 4 years of college. But obviously, he had a feeling that you had to show up, and that was important to him. I wonder how you feel about that and how you would decide that if you were the one giving away the $1,000 to everybody. Well, let's go to our next article while you're thinking about that. Our next article is entitled, How to Boost Your Immune System During Cold and Flu Season. Subtitle reads, here are four things immunologists and other health experts say you can do. Listeners, we may have read this before, but it's been a while if we have, and it's probably worth reading again if we have. So let's continue. The article is by Hannah Sen, and it comes from the New York Times, October 14, 2022. As the days shorten and people trade their tank tops and shorts for sweaters and tights, the turn of autumn signals another new beginning, the start of flu and cold season and COVID winter number three. According to Dr. Helen Chu, an epidemiologist and infectious disease physician at the University of Washington School of Public Health, it's a myth that simply being cold will make you more likely to get sick. But viruses do tend to transmit most efficiently in drier, colder conditions, leading to spikes in winter months. So now is a time to get serious about immune health. Here are four things health experts say you can do to prepare ahead of fall and winter surges. Get active. Exercise is a great way to bolster your health and reduce your susceptibility to disease, said David Neiman, a professor of biology at Appalachian State University, who researches exercise, nutrition, and immunology. In one study published in 2011, Dr. Neiman and his colleagues followed more than 1,000 adults living in North Carolina for 3 months in 2008. They logged their lifestyle habits, including diet, exercise, and exposure to stressful events, as well as how often they were sick with upper respiratory tract infections, such as common colds or laryngitis, and the severity of their symptoms. The number one lifestyle factor that emerged was physical activity, Dr. Neiman said. Those who exercised 5 or more days per week were 43% less likely to be sick with an upper respiratory tract infection than those who exercised less than 1 day per week. But even those who did a little bit of exercise, at least 20 minutes of moderate exercise, as simple as a brisk walk, at least 1 day per week, were better off than those who did none. We see this effect in part because exercise stimulates immune cells to patrol the body for virus-infected cells,

risk of infections. There's no simple formula for what constitutes too much exercise, the expert said. But if you're suddenly feeling unwell or constantly tired, or if previously easy workouts are feeling hard, it might be a signal that you need to slow down. Research has also shown that not getting enough sleep or sleep of good quality can reduce your body's capability for fighting off infections, said Kathy Hefner, a professor of nursing, medicine, and psychiatry at the University of Rochester Medical Center. While not everyone requires the same amount of sleep, the general guidance for adults is 6 to 8 hours each night, Dr. Hefner said. Good sleep can also help regulate your stress, she added. When stress occurs chronically, it can reduce the body's response to vaccines and infections and can increase inflammation, all of which can increase our susceptibility to infection as well as other kinds of chronic diseases, she said. Even day-to-day stressors from your job, your commute, or your caretaking responsibilities, for example, can weaken the immune system, she added. Reducing that kind of stress is often difficult, Dr. Hefner said, but if you can find time to do so, whether via practicing mindfulness exercises like meditation or yoga, or even just finding time to do pleasurable activities, that can reduce your stress and in turn help your immune health. Follow a healthy diet. What you choose to eat and drink is one of the most important lifestyle choices that can influence your immune system, Dr. Neiman said. A variety of brightly colored fruits and vegetables, berry citrus fruits, red cabbage, and kale, for instance, are great sources of flavonoids, chemical compounds found in plants that can help the body fight inflammation and illness, he said. Tea, coffee, dark chocolate, and certain grains like buckwheat are also good sources of flavonoids. In Dr. Neiman's 2011 study, his team found that adults who ate at least 3 servings of fruit per day had fewer upper respiratory tract infections throughout the year than those who did not eat as much fruit. Research has also shown that exposure to cigarette smoke and drinking of alcohol in excess, more than 2 drinks a day for men or 1 drink a day for women, can suppress your immune system. Minimizing your alcohol consumption, or at least keeping within the dietary guidelines, or quitting smoking can help reduce your risk of infections, Dr. Chu said. If you're tempted to try supplements that claim to improve immune health, she added, don't, especially if you're already following a healthy and balanced diet. For the most part, she said, there's really not much data at all to support the use of most supplements to prevent illness or to boost your immunity. Keep up the pandemic precautions. Probably the most important thing that people can do right now is to get both their up-to-date COVID booster shots and their flu vaccines as soon as possible, Dr. Chu said, since flu and COVID-19 cases will almost certainly go up this fall and winter. And while many people have stopped wearing masks in public indoor spaces, continuing to do so will help protect you against all sorts of viruses, not just the coronavirus. This is especially true if you have a weaker immune system. Using rapid COVID tests before gatherings or when you have symptoms, and asking others to do so as well, can also minimize everyone's risk of infection, Dr. Chu said. One of the things we've learned through this pandemic is just how important hygiene is, Dr. Hefner said. Washing hands, keeping your distance when you have a cold, those kinds of things are highly effective for keeping people healthy. In fact, Dr. Chu said good hygiene includes staying home when you have symptoms of any type of infection at all. People tend to try to power through even if they're sick, she said. They want to continue to do their job, to continue to go to school, to continue to do whatever they were doing before. But that behavior just increases exposure and risk of transmission to other people. Stay home and give yourself time to rest instead,
Dr. Chu urged, and that concludes the article.

Listeners, we have time for a recipe, and this is Katherine Hepburn's brownies from the New York Times. Total time about 45 minutes, and this got a 5 out of 5 star rating, and over 12,000 people rated this. The summary says, much like its author, this recipe is a no-fuss classic. It calls for just 1/4 cup of flour, which yields an incredibly rich and gooey brownie. And it's super easy to make. So easy, in fact, that baking a batch of these might just become part of your weekend routine. Here are the ingredients to yield 12 brownies. 1/2 cup cocoa, 1/2 cup butter, 1 stick, 2 eggs, 1 cup sugar, 1/4 cup flour, 1 cup chopped or broken up walnuts or pecans, 1 teaspoon vanilla, pinch of salt. And here is the preparation. Step 1. Heat oven to 325 degrees. Step 2. Melt butter in saucepan with cocoa and stir until smooth. Remove from heat and allow to cool for a few minutes, then transfer to a large bowl. Whisk in eggs, one at a time. Stir in vanilla. Step 3. In a separate bowl, combine sugar, flour, nuts, and salt. Add to the cocoa butter mixture. Stir until just combined. Step 4. Pour into a greased 8x8-inch square pan. Bake 30 to 35 minutes. Do not overbake. The brownie should be gooey. Let cool, then cut into bars. Let's go ahead and read some of the comments. Steven says, bake it like cake. Food & Wine published this recipe in a dessert book published in the late 80s. They left the method in Miss Hepburn's original rendition. Step 1 calls for the eggs and vanilla to be added to the melted cocoa butter mixture, and then you, quote, beat it all like mad, end of quote. This you must do with perfect posture and cheeks sucked in, of course. Keith says, no one else has mentioned how important it is to let the chocolate batter cool sufficiently before adding the egg mixture. If the batter is too hot, you will cook the eggs and the brownies will not rise or set up correctly when baked. Edith says, use good cocoa, not Dutch. I use Penzi. Mound the cocoa measurement a little and underfill the sugar a bit. Toast the nuts, preferably pecans. Throw in a couple more pinches of salt and 1/8 teaspoon of espresso powder. Easy and amazing and very popular. Emily says, hello all, we have retested and adjusted the baking time on these brownies to reflect your notes. The original baking time was 40 minutes. You'll see the recipe now suggests 30 to 35 minutes. These are best when they are gooey and fudgy. So as the recipe says, take care not to overbake. Louise says, best brownies ever. I followed the recipe exactly except for a small adjustment. I melted the butter and cocoa in a large glass bowl in the microwave, thus saving myself the task of having to wash a saucepan. Line the pan with greased parchment paper for easy removal. Bake for 29 minutes. Readers, if you try this recipe, I hope you enjoy it. It sounds like the kind of recipe that even if you make mistakes with it, it would still probably taste really good. So enjoy your brownies. And as we come to our close of the program, I want to say how much I enjoyed being with you today and that I hope you're having a good day today and that you have an even better day tomorrow. This is Bonnie signing off.

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2: The next is The Poetry Moment. The poem is by Billy Collins, who was born in 1941 in New York City and came to prominence in the 90s with a string of collections, Picnic, Lightning, Questions About Angels, and The Art of Drowning, of witty, well-crafted, good-hearted poems. By the end of a poem, the reader should be in a different place from where he started. I would like him to be slightly disoriented at the end, like I drove him outside of town at night and dropped him off in a cornfield. The poem is entitled Nightclub. You are so beautiful, and I am a fool to be in love with you is a theme that keeps coming up in songs and poems. There seems to be no room for variation. I have never heard anyone sing, I am so beautiful, and you are a fool to be in love with me, even though this notion has surely crossed the minds of women and men alike. You are so beautiful. Too bad you are a fool is another one you don't hear. Or, you are a fool to consider me beautiful. That one you will never hear, guaranteed. For no particular reason, this afternoon I am listening to Johnny Hartman, whose dark voice can curl around the concepts of love, beauty, and foolishness like no one else's can. It feels like smoke curling up from a cigarette someone left burning on a baby grand piano around 3 o'clock in the morning. Smoke that billows up into the bright lights while out there in the darkness, some of the beautiful fools have gathered around little tables to listen. Some with their eyes closed, others leaning forward into the music as if it were holding them up, or twirling the loose ice in a glass, slipping by degrees into a rhythmic dream. Yes, there's all this foolish beauty born beyond midnight that has no desire to go home, especially now when everyone in the room is watching the large man with the tenor sax that hangs from his neck like a golden fish. He moves forward to the edge of the stage and hands the instrument down to me and nods that I should play. So I put the mouthpiece to my lips and blow into it with all my living breath. We are all so foolish. My long bebop solo begins by saying, so damn foolish we have become beautiful without even knowing it. This is Ellen Mayer looking forward to being with you again.

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1: This is Sally Cern, and today I'll be reading from Plain Values, the Winter 2025 edition. A Better Way to Thrive, Words and Recipes by Kristen Smith. Whether you hate the cold, love the cold, or take the perspective of all good Midwesterners and say, it's not the cold, it's the wind, winter has a way of nudging you to rest and reconnect. These two themes, rest and reconnection, have been rolling through my mind recently. I feel a tug towards them and know I need them. In May, our family welcomed our 9th baby to our full, busy, and often noisy house. Not only was she our surprise bonus baby, she came after a rough season of multiple miscarriages. Her pregnancy wasn't as smooth as my others. She flipped breech in the third trimester, then finally back to where she needed to be with a little prodding. When she finally arrived, it was after a long, difficult labor, a hospital transfer from home, and an eventual life-saving cesarean birth for a rare complication. There were times I wondered what the Lord was doing by taking me on this bumpy road. There are times I still wonder. But one thing is clear, I couldn't handle it all on my own. This isn't a solo show. I needed extra grace from the Lord to trust Him through a challenging situation. Anxiety and worry crept into my heart more times than I could count. But God was faithfully holding my hand through every step, Isaiah chapter 41, verse 13, asking me to trust Him once more. Not only that, but I needed extra support from my family and close friends, and thankfully, they came through. When friends found out about my unexpected cesarean and hospital stay, they quickly went to work. In less than a day, they organized a meal train, brought me nourishing food at the hospital, and dropped off food for my children at home. Perhaps the most difficult role was played by my adult and teen daughters, who managed things at home, even while a tummy bug struck the house the day my husband and I left for the hospital. New babies are clear reminders that we are not meant to go through life on our own strength. This isn't a solo show. I desperately needed my God, my family, and my friends when our new baby arrived. But that need hasn't ended since I've recovered and settled in at home. The new baby is a tremendous gift. It is impossible to put into words what sweeps through you as you look into the eyes of a brand new person who has been entrusted into your care. It's humbling, awe-inspiring, and sometimes a bit disorienting. Yes, even for a mom of 9. Everything changes when a new baby is added to a family. Sleep and schedules go topsy-turvy as your world shifts to what the baby needs. This is all good and undeniably worthwhile, but it is a challenging nonetheless. Suddenly, what used to take 5 minutes to accomplish may take 5 hours, and simply fitting in a quick 1-minute shower feels like a pampering victory. Again, God reminds me of my need for those around me. Though I may have many responsibilities and people in my home to care for, I also have a whole team of baby soothers and home helpers. When I start to feel the weight of my little world on my shoulders, He shows me someone who is willing to help me. I've watched as my children rally together to master new skills, like the bread baking I used to handle or the diaper changes that mustn't be forgotten. Even now, as I work on this article, my family is working as a team to hold a sleeping baby while I type. The winter season can be a lot like the new baby season. Snow, cold, and darkness make it difficult to busy yourself with many outings and activities. But they invite you to slow down and savor a quiet pace with the people around you. It is a time to rest and reconnect, after all. Warm mugs for warm moments. I want to invite you to bring that same attitude of rest and reconnection into your winter season. To help you do that, I have 2 cozy drink recipes, along with a simple kitchen remedy that doubles as a sweet syrup for food and drinks. The first is a rose-infused hot cocoa. My kiddos and I love enjoying mugs of hot cocoa during the cold months. We often sip it while snacking on homemade popcorn and watching a family movie or playing a game together. Once, while fixing a quick mug of it during a quiet afternoon, I wondered what it might taste like with some rose petals added to the warming milk. I was stunned by the results. I've since played with adding other herbs to homemade hot chocolate, but rose petals are still my favorite. The second recipe is a tea blend that's perfect for holiday gatherings or a fireside afternoon with a friend. I call it Sweet Cinnamon Spice Tea. It combines all the best warming spice flavors with smooth rooibos, a caffeine-free and antioxidant-rich herb from South Africa. A touch of licorice root finishes it off, giving it a sweet flavor without any added sugar. If you're like me and don't like the flavor of black licorice candy, don't worry, licorice root tastes nothing like it. Not only is this tea enjoyable for the flavor alone, it can also be a great remedy to turn to if your digestion feels sluggish. This can happen after big heavy meals, which are frequent around the holiday season. The warming spices in the blend improve digestion while the licorice root soothes the digestive tract. Sometimes while creating recipes and formulas for new articles, I come up with something that becomes one of my new favorites. This tea blend is one of those. Finally, I have some simple instructions for how to make honeyed ginger. This couldn't be easier. You just need fresh ginger, raw honey, and a little bit of thyme. Perhaps you've heard of garlic honey, a traditional remedy made by infusing fresh garlic in raw honey. You can either take spoonfuls of the garlic-infused honey or chew the honey-infused garlic pieces to ease many cold and flu symptoms. Well, honey ginger is its close cousin. The idea is the same. You place fresh ginger pieces in a jar, cover them with raw honey, and let it all infuse together for a few weeks. After a while, your honey has a fabulous ginger flavor, and the ginger pieces become almost candied. You can use ginger-infused honey like regular honey in recipes and drinks. The ginger pieces can make tasty additions to baked goods if you finely chop them, too. But what I like to keep it around for most is all the health benefits. It offers wonderful antimicrobial actions while also easing nausea and sore throats. A spoonful of the honey or nibble of the honeyed ginger is a tasty way to feel better soon. I hope you enjoy these recipes as much as my family and I do, and I hope they help you embrace this slow season God brings to us every year. Rose-infused hot cocoa. This rose-flavored homemade hot chocolate takes all the goodness of hot cocoa and layers in the delicate flavor of roses. It is perfect for Valentine's Day or any time you want to enjoy something extra cozy. You can also swap out the rose petals for peppermint if that's more your style. 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You can find organic rose petals from herb distributors online if you don't grow and dry your own. 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Similarly, use more rose petals for a stronger rose flavor and fewer for a milder flavor. I use 4 tablespoons of each. 2 to 4 tablespoons loose-packed organic rose petals. Local raw honey to taste. Instructions. Number 1, whisk together the milk, cocoa powder, and rose petals in a saucepan over medium-low heat until no cocoa clumps remain. Number 2, gently warm the hot cocoa while whisking occasionally until it steams but doesn't simmer or boil. Number 3, turn off the heat and allow the rose petals to infuse into the hot cocoa for 5 minutes. Whisk again. Then pour the hot cocoa through a metal mesh strainer into 4 small mugs or 2 large ones. For easier straining, you can also scoop out as many rose petals as you can find from the pan with a spoon. Number 4, sweeten each mug to taste the local raw honey. To make it extra special, top each mug with homemade whipped cream. Sweet Cinnamon Spice Tea. 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Repeat for the other ingredients and add to the bowl, mixing thoroughly. 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Enjoy the tea as is, or add a little cream and honey for an extra indulgent mug. Honeyed ginger. If you've ever thought that home herbal remedies seem too complicated, this recipe is here to show you how simple they can be. You only need 2 ingredients and some basic chopping skills to make it. This recipe is quite flexible, too. You can make as much or as little as you think you might use by adjusting to a larger or smaller jar. For a single person or couple, a half-pint jar might be enough. I usually make a pint-sized jar for our family. The finished honey is delicious in drink recipes, drizzled on pancakes or taken by the spoonful when you have a sore throat or upset stomach. The honey ginger pieces are quite tasty too, and just like the honey, you can nibble on them for cold and flu symptoms or nausea. Ingredients: fresh ginger root, local raw honey. 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Number 1. Peel and coarsely chop your ginger root into coin-sized slices. If your ginger is organic, you can skip the peeling step if you'd like. Number 2. Add enough ginger to your jar so it's 2/3 of the way full. Number 3. Fill the jar with honey, allowing time for the honey to drip down and fill all the air pockets around the ginger. You can stir it with a butter knife to speed the process. Leave 1 inch of headspace and place a lid on the jar. Number 4. Leave the jar out at room temperature for 2 to 4 weeks and stir it occasionally so the ginger stays submerged in the honey. The honey will pull moisture out of the ginger root, so it will become thin as it sits out. The ginger will also soften as it infuses into the honey. Number 5. When you're ready to store it, give the honey and ginger a final stir before placing it in the refrigerator. The honey will thicken and may crystallize in the refrigerator, but that won't affect its quality. Number 6. Use this as you would regular honey in food and drink recipes. You can also chop the honey ginger roots very small and use in baked goods or other recipes. Kristen Smith believes natural health is a blessing from God that you can start enjoying right now, one simple step at a time. As an herbalist and aromatherapist with multiple natural health certifications, she loves helping others successfully use natural remedies. 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Love Thy Choice. 5 years of after-dinner walks. Our first after-dinner walk was a stunning Minnesota night in late fall. We had just finished supper at our picnic table when Rory said to the kids, "Your mom and I are going for a walk. You kids clean up dinner when we're gone." This was new territory for us. For a decade, we had little kids, but now the oldest was old enough for us to take a walk within shouting distance. The kids were thrilled at the thought of manning the home alone, and we took off down the lane. Our farm is in the middle of 10 houses on a dead-end gravel road, so we walked to the dead end and then, passing our house, back down to the stop sign at the other end, and then back up to our lane, 3 driveways on the left. A 20-minute commitment. Obviously, we had walked the road many times, but never just the two of us. That first walk was glorious. We talked about the day, held hands, and as we neared our lane, I mentioned that we should do this every night. Rory agreed. The next night, as we finished eating our dinner inside, Rory said, "Your mom and I are going for a walk. You kids clean up dinner when we're gone." I looked at him wide-eyed. "It's raining." The kids erupted in laughter, looking to their dad, back to their mom, and back to their dad as he said, "You said every night." So we grabbed an umbrella and listened to the kids joyously laugh, watching us walk down the lane, huddled close to the umbrella stick. In true Minnesota style, the next night was the first snow of the season. I looked at Rory. "I'm in," and he nodded. We put on our snow boots, bundled up with winter hats and mittens, and took to the road. Those first weeks had a charge about them, wondering how long we might keep this up. But I think we both knew from the start that these walks were meeting a need. We were reconnecting in so many ways. Thus, we kept up our streak, feeling the gift of consistent time spent with the other. The fact that we began our walks at the beginning of winter meant that the sky grew darker every night. We began to notice the stars, and over the course of that first winter, felt like Orion was a new friend as we watched him move across the dome of the sky in the span of many months. We saw shooting stars, and one night, a comet. The comet is actually a funny story because I saw it first, gliding over our farm and began babbling incoherently but very excitedly. I could not get any words out, and Rory later said he thought I had seen a bear. But thankfully I pointed and he saw the ball of fire split apart while I watched the colorful tail. I still don't think I'd believe it myself if I had seen it alone, but Rory saw it too, low and huge, a shared wonder on a cold, dark night. I bought special grips for my boots to help me on the ice, and evening by evening we made it through the whole winter, and then spring, which moved into summer, and then back into fall. No matter the weather, our moods, or schedule, we were committed. There were nights when we took our after-dinner walk at 10 p.m. because a meeting had gone late at church. The other would wait up until we could walk the road. The first year we missed 3 walks total, once because I had the flu, and 2 nights because Rory was out of town. But other than those nights, we were fully committed. November 8th arrived, 1 full year of after-dinner walks, and I remember taking that walk and discussing if we'd keep this up. We both couldn't fathom not taking our walk. We agreed this was the best thing we had done for our marriage and our backs. The fresh air was a gift to this stay-at-home mom who might not get outside in a day, busied with small kids and the tasks of the home. And now I am happy to report we have been walking our road nearly every night for 5 years. Metaphors everywhere. Half of our road is sheltered in towering trees, a real gift on a biting windy night. But it also means that once the road gets icy, it stays icy until the April thaw. Rory and I have both taken turns slipping, but because we are holding hands, the other always catches, and neither of us have hit the ground yet. It's an obvious truth that we are stronger together. And some nights, it's not the road that is icy, but our hearts. Something happened during the day and an offense was taken. But I'll tell you, 20 minutes is a long time to stay icy, and words eventually do tumble out, apologies are made, and forgiveness is given. No offense can fester when these walks come around every 24 hours. Our marriage has greatly steadied itself because there isn't time for a misunderstanding to grow to anything greater. We walked through the entire pregnancy of our youngest, Abel, and totally worth noting, it was my only pregnancy where I had no back or sciatica pain. I credit our walks. We also had 2 miscarriages, and our walks allowed us both to talk and grieve and tell the same sorrows and disappointments to each other again and again until healing was found. The truth is, these walks became a symbol of our vow to each other. In a daily way, we say to the other as we climb into our snow pants, lace up our tall winter boots, and wrap a scarf around our heads, leaving only our eyes showing, "I'm with you. I'm for you, no matter what." The first year, we took pictures of ourselves on the most extreme weather days, a blizzard, the hottest heat index, a polar vortex. Now we barely mention the weather. It has become normal, a part of the vow, what we signed up for. What love looks like. I know many reading this can't duplicate this practice, Kids are too young to leave at home. Injury prevents such a walk. Maybe your spouse would never go for this sort of thing. But I wanted to share our daily walk because I think it adds another image of love, often missed by the way the world would define romance. My favorite memories of our marriage have nothing to do with tropical beaches or exotic destination vacations. Fancy restaurants don't make the list or even big surprises. Instead, when I think of the times I have loved Rory the most, I think of the moments when we were yoked up completely for the other. I think immediately to a freezing spring morning when Rory and I began the day with the stars, trying to help a ewe deliver triplets in the barn. She was in great distress, and we could not help her. So we called the vet. The vet was able to figure out what hoof went with what lamb, did some serious shoving, maneuvering, then pulling, and finally the triplets came out. The vet left, we watched to make sure all three latched on, and then the two of us wearily walked back to the house, the sky still dark as night. Rory started the coffee, and I fried 4 eggs. The house was still, no kids were awake, and we sat at the kitchen table enjoying our breakfast as the sun slowly illuminated the world around us. I remember thinking I could not be any happier because I knew we were in this together. I imagined my own grandparents, knowing that they would have lived this sort of morning many times. We ate our eggs and drank our coffee, and I felt like we had entered into the fold of so many farmers before us, the marriages that functioned as a team, truly dependent on the other. To me, that is romance. Another time we had a sheep shearer scheduled to come on a Monday, but the forecast that weekend was going to unexpectedly hit the upper 90s, and our three ewes were round balls of thick winter wool. In our great innocence, not knowing what we didn't know, we got a pair of hand shears, and together we worked, one of us holding the great ewe on the ground while the other gingerly snip, snip, snipped. I laugh now, but we were so united those nights. We had no power in the barn, so we only worked until the sun went down. The first night we left all three with mohawks, having gotten their sides but didn't have enough light to finish their tops. The next night we came back, finished our work, and stood proudly by our ewes when the shears finally came to clean up our hack job. And loading pigs. I could not sleep the night before we loaded up our three pigs for the very first time. I was very aware that we had nothing on those 300-pound behemoths. In my middle-of-the-night fretting, I baked a chocolate cake, and then I frosted it. It was the best I could come up with. Surely those pigs would hop right up into the trailer once they smelled my chocolate cake. Rory woke in the morning, trying to follow my logic. But in the end, two of the pigs did hop up for my cake. The third was wiser and required a bucket on the head and some good old-fashioned farmer wrestling. But when that trailer door slammed shut and the latch was pulled down, we tipped our heads back and laughed with relief. We had done it. Together. Tell me that isn't romantic. The world will tell you that you must get out of your normal routine to connect with your spouse, and sometimes that might be a good idea. But I think a whole lot is missed right in our daily routines. The times when we really partner up and show the other we are one flesh. Sometimes those moments present themselves, and other times you make the moment. I think of our after-dinner walks. They are not anything super special unto themselves, other than the daily commitment that we have made to each other. But the same can go for our words, just like the many steps that make up our walks. There are many words that make up our days, and it is important to take note of those words. Do your words speak of your commitment to the other? Are you building each other up, encouraging each other, letting them know that you see how hard they are working for you and your family? My grandma and Grandpa Harrington were married 65 years before they passed away. I remember calling my grandma for her wisdom on marriage, as I was to give a devotional at my sister's bridal shower, but I myself was not yet married. So I interviewed my grandma and eventually asked, "What is the secret? How do you make it 65 years? And she said, "Well, I will tell you the truth. That day we got married, we knelt at the altar, and we made our vows to each other and to God. And I always remembered that. I made a promise to God that I would love your grandpa in every season. When we said in sickness and in health, we meant it. And we had many healthy days, and now we are living through the sickness part of that vow." I recently came home from a thrift store with a little cross-stitched item depicting a man and a wife, and the writing says, "Choose thy love, love thy choice." I bought it because I thought those words are so true. The world loves the romance of that first line, "Choose thy love." Every movie and novel and bestseller is based on that first part. But that love hasn't shown its strength yet. The vow that we made and the high calling of a Christian marriage is the next line, "Love thy choice." Love them in every step, every word, every act of service, kindness, and grace. Some nights when we take our walk, we walk quietly, each processing our day until a conversation bubbles up. Other times, one of us comes to the walk ready with a topic to be hammered through. Most of the time, one of us begins, "Well, what stories do you have from your day?" And stories are told, one talking, the other listening, and the conversation continues. We continue to love thy choice. Becca. Becca Groves is married to Rory, and together they have 6 wonderful children. They live on a farm in southern Minnesota where they work toward self-sufficiency, homeschool their children, write, and host homesteading workshops. Together, the Groves run a nonprofit ministry, Gather and Grow, which is dedicated to helping others build their own family economies. Connect with them at www.thegrovestead.com. Four-Season Abundance, The Healing Land, words by Sean and Beth Daugherty. December is only a few days old, and the air in the simple hoop house that covers our winter garden is too warm to show our breath. Outside, the sun has set on a chilly, damp afternoon, but the arugula I'm thinning, a wild species known as dragon's flame, is pungent with scents of summer. Its red-veined leaves will give a smoky flavor to our dinner salad, while it gets its body and texture from the dark green. Crumbled Bloomsdale long-standing spinach and deep burgundy foliage of bull's blood beets. As an afterthought, I pull a dozen bright orange Danvers, half-long carrots, and add them to the basket before heading back up the hill to finish preparing dinner. In the kitchen, Anna is pouring cornbread batter into a hot skillet, while Masha, whose husband Nick is out in the wood shop building a cabinet, dices potatoes and onions for home fries. The carrots are washed and put on to boil, then the greens go into the sink for a quick rinse. Mouth-watering aromas waft from the pork roast in its cast-iron Dutch oven. We are surrounded with food. Fresh food. Food smoked, dried, or fermented. Food from the basement and the root cellar, and food from the dairy. All food, even the simplest, comes with history. Our pork roast goes back to a litter of piglets born in January, fed on hundreds of buckets of kitchen scraps, garden waste, fodder roots, corn stalks, and windfall apples. The eggs that bind Anna's pan of cornbread were laid by our small flock of Rhode Island red hens, which breakfasted on sorghum and sunflowers we grew and harvested last summer. The cornmeal from our small patch of Cascade Ruby Gold field corn. The good acid buttermilk that gives the cornbread rise came from yesterday's churning, which came from this week's cream, which came from cows grazing grass that grew late last summer. Along with the arugula and carrots, the potatoes dug last July and stored in the root cellar, and a pie from apples dried in August, it all adds up to a tidy meal. Food obsession. Is our family obsessed with food? Considering that the average American household spends only about 8% of its income on groceries, ranking food after housing 3 times as much as food, transportation twice as much, and health insurance 1.5 times, lots of people might think that our family devotes an inordinate amount of time to planning, growing, preserving, and preparing food, not to mention eating it. It's true that food is at the center of our family pastimes, our domestic culture, and our homestead economy. Our lives are, indeed, built around food, and the rest of our needs are, in terms of time dedicated, secondary. But this dedication of labor isn't as out of proportion as it sounds. After all, food is the very substance of life, the ongoing source of our existence. Granted, for the past century, it has also been cheap and abundant, at least in this country. It is everywhere we look, from fast food joints on the way to work, to the checkout line at Home Depot or the snack vending machine in the hallway at the office, which is what makes it important so easy to overlook. It's available just about everywhere, and most of it isn't particularly memorable. Food access for most Americans seldom seems much of an issue, especially if they're not the ones producing it. Food for every day. Our big dining table has room for 14 chairs without undue crowding, and we love when it is surrounded by family and guests. With so many of our own children no longer living at home, some evenings only a handful of chairs are filled, but often it overflows with generations of Dohertys, with grandchildren in high chairs and teenagers on stools at the counter. Tonight there are only six of us and a guest, a visitor from out of state. Earlier, when we gave our new friend a tour of the house, she asked to see our larder. We suppose she was picturing a room filled with bags and buckets and bins full of rice, pasta, and dried beans, flour and meal, canned goods, and freeze-dried goods. We had to disappoint her. As it happens, we have no such storage room, nor most of the food types on that list. Certainly our farm is overflowing with food. It feeds our family and our livestock 365 days of the year, but our cache of preserved foods is, perhaps surprisingly, pretty minimal. First, because when you live in the landscape that produces your food calories, there's no reason to stockpile and store them. Much of the food on our farm is in the pasture, eating and reproducing, or it's still in the ground, photosynthesizing. Most of it comes to our kitchen fresh. In fact, you might not believe just how fresh. This meal, for example. We don't store eggs long-term or even refrigerate them much, since eggs are a daily harvest, a byproduct of keeping the dozen or so laying hens that patrol the farm for insects and seeds. The milk in the pitcher on the table is from last night's milking. Buttermilk happens at least once a week when we turn spare cream into the butter, so it is always fresh. What we don't drink or cook with goes to the pigs or chickens, dogs or cats. Some of the items that would be part of our evening meal come to the kitchen still alive, literally. The carrots were growing until 10 minutes ago when we pulled them from the soil. The onions and garlic aren't presently green, and their tops are braided together so we can hang the bulbs in the basement. But although dormant, they are truly alive. So much so that those that store the longest will be returned to the ground next spring to flower and produce seed. The potatoes being roasted for dinner could just as easily have been saved for seed to plant a new generation of tubers. And what about all the fermented foods that are a regular part of our cuisine? With the bacteria and yeast that power fermentation, these foods are also vibrantly alive. Tonight's pork roast has been flavored and tenderized by long simmering in homemade sauerkraut, that is, salted, fermented cabbage. The vinegar that adds zest to our salad dressing is fermented apple cider from last summer's pressing, busy with carbon dioxide from the yeast that are still converting the sweet juice to acetic juice. The cheese we grate onto our salads was, until yesterday, in the process of aging, another example of fermentation, in the cool, damp cheese cave in our basement. Sour cream, cultured on the kitchen counter, will dress our potatoes and salads. Food Preservation 101. Canning used to be the great food preservation skill for homesteaders. We learned to can as children in the 1970s when we helped our mother put up dozens of quarts of green beans, tomatoes, and peaches. In the 1980s, canned foods came under general criticism since the high temperatures and long cooking times were said to destroy essential nutrients. Freezing became the food preservation of choice. Domestic-sized vacuum sealers became available for this use. Then in the 90s, dehydration succeeded freezing as the best form of food preservation, since it preserved vitamins while requiring no ongoing energy inputs. Lately, simply dehydrating foods isn't considered enough, and homestead-scale freeze dryers are all the rage. What next? Our own canning career was always dogged by the cost of canning jar lids, which today may be more than 30 cents a piece. Freezing a lot of food was problematic because of limited freezer space, and of course, if the electric power failed, we might lose everything. We needed alternatives, and since human beings have been growing, storing, and eating food for millennia, we felt sure there must be a minimal technology, food preservation methods, that were appropriate for the foods we were growing. Cut and dried. Dehydration was our first venture into alternative food storage. Apples, our initial effort, were a big success. The small, spicy apples on our wild apple trees made the sweetest, most delicious dried apple slices. Later, as we learned to identify local edible mushrooms, they became our second most abundant dehydrated crop, and we discovered that reconstituted mushrooms are every bit as good as fresh. Some of the things we dehydrated were a little odd. Dried, sliced zucchini has a texture more like al dente pasta, and you never, never want to dehydrate pawpaws because they'll make you sick. But we persisted with fruits, herbs, even meats. On the whole, storing perishable foods by drying them was working for us. We liked the food quality it produced, and while our big homemade dehydrator uses some electricity, it yields gallons and gallons of produce, which then stores without any further investment in energy. In the future? In the future, should we choose to avoid using electric power not produced on the farm, we can still dehydrate food using energy from the sun. Having taken a step away from those standard homestead food storage techniques, canning and freezing, we investigated further. What we found was exciting, but also left us feeling a trifle silly. Why on earth should we be surprised to find that there are many, many kinds of simple, low-tech, passive food storage options available to us when so many people have been storing food in passive ways just about forever? And these techniques are just as effective, just as safe, and just as available today as they have been for millennia. Gone to Earth. One example is the use of geothermal food preservation. This simply means that we can take advantage of the constant temperature persisting just a few feet underground to arrest the food fermentation. To arrest the food fermentation, people consider spoilage. Instead, at these mid-range temperatures, certain foods like edible roots, carrots, beets, parsnips, turnips, etc., and tubers, potatoes, and Jerusalem artichokes, to name a few, will remain stable for months or even longer. Geothermal food storage infrastructure includes root cellars, cheese caves, and plain, unheated basements. We make use of all three, storing our primary staple crop, potatoes, in a simple cinder block root cellar, aging hard cheese in the slightly drier brick cheese cave under the house, and keeping winter squash, onions, and garlic in an earth-floored cellar. All these foods then keep for months. In the cooler temperatures of our basement and cellar, we can also put to work the preserving power of salt and acetic acid, producing new, delicious foods like pickles, krauts, and ciders. Just sitting in the basement, salted cucumbers become pickles, salted, shredded cabbage becomes sauerkraut, apple juice becomes hard cider, and hard cider becomes vinegar. All these store under fully passive conditions. We even found that salted smoked meats stored perfectly just hanging in the smokehouse. These thy gifts. With each passive food preservation technique we tried, we acquired not only a new storage method, but novel, delicious foods to add to our domestic cuisine. Even more significantly, we found ourselves with a more profound trust in the goodness of nature and the God who created it. In giving His children so many good things to eat, God did not neglect to design those foods so that we could eat, in good health and safety, all the year round. Food preservation, instead of being a minefield requiring all the powers of the USDA to be navigated without disaster, turns out to be an abundant cornucopia of delights. Dinner is, as always, a time of community and conversation and refreshment. Our guest has much to share about her home in coastal Texas, where passive food storage is often challenging, but the ocean is an ever-present source of wonderful fresh foods. Do we spend too much time, thought, energy, and too many words on the subject of food? Sitting down to this delicious meal, enjoying this good company? We don't think so. Sean and Beth Dougherty live in eastern Ohio, where their home farm was originally 17 acres designated by the state as not suitable for agriculture. Using grass as the primary source of energy, they raise dairy and beef cows, sheep, farm-fed hogs and a variety of poultry, producing most of their food and feed on the farm. They are also the authors of The Independent Farmstead, published by Chelsea Green Pub. Last words. Words by Ferry Hardy. Do you remember the last words of your loved one? Not everyone can. Sometimes they arrived at the bedside too late, or not at all. Sometimes there was an accident site, not a bedside. Sometimes there were no words. The person just closed their eyes with a sigh or was unconscious. Sometimes the dying person was in such pain that the last words are best not remembered. But precious in the eyes of the Lord is the death of his saints. The last moments of life and the first moments of grief are sacred spaces where faith, hope, and respect dwell. I've had the deep honor of listening to widows over the past 25 years. I didn't volunteer.

0: ways.
1: This month, I want to close 2025 with my own last words. No, I'm not writing from my deathbed, Lord willing. However, I am sensing that it's time for an overdue Sabbath rest, to pause and let my soul lie fallow for a time. Do you need to do that too? It's okay. Everything has a season. Reprints of this column will occasionally appear in Plain Values emails. Don't miss Fairy's conversation with Marlon on the new Plain Values podcast, episode coming soon, etc. And I can always be reached through my website at widowschristianpath.com, womenspeakers.com, or the address at the end of this article. This is a time of refreshment and recreation for me, so let's stay in touch. Perhaps you are that person that God wants me to hear from. My last words, however, are some that I wish I'd known about during my first days of widowhood. Relax, renew, recover, and restoration. Let me explain. Relax. The first thing I needed to know as a new widow was the last thing I'd have ever expected to hear. Relax. It sounds like a cruel impossibility. Widowhood scores at the top of stress charts. So many problems, decisions, financial complications, paperwork, taxes, emotions, health issues, and even outright evil people tear at widows. But yes, in Christ, we can relax. Our husband's death did not surprise God. He is still in control. But please do not tell a widow to relax. You will come across as insensitive or flippant. We can only hear and accept this from someone who has known suffering, who has paid the price and knows when to speak and when to sit with us in silence. Was this tragedy part of God's plan for our life? Ugh. Does everything happen for a reason? We don't need to grapple with those questions. Rather, as a Facebook friend pointed out, go with a promise that always holds true. God has a plan for us. He will not abandon us. He will somehow work this horrible situation in a way that will ultimately bring peace, rest, joy, and a new understanding of His love. When I say relax, it means that we can trust Him. We can rest in Him. Trusting God is hard to do when we're in pain and our heart is broken, but we have a promise that blessed are they that mourn, for they shall be comforted. Relax. Trust God and look forward to that comfort. Open your heart to receive the kindness He sends your way. Rest in Him. Relax equals trusting God. Yet, no doubt, widowhood is a time of suffering. It is a time to lament, wail, and mourn, but it's not a time to isolate. We need to reach out for wise counsel, physical protection, home repairs, children's care, and paying the bills. These are opportunities when God tests the church, friends, and family. The more people who are involved with us, the more who will see how God provides. But when people disappoint us, when grief overwhelms us, when the nights are a bottomless pit of loneliness, when we're crushed under the weight of it all, how do we keep from going under? We must be renewed. Renew. Be renewed both spiritually and socially. Do not conform to the patterns of this world, but be transformed by the renewing of your mind. Science is proving today that this verse, alluded to 2,000 years ago, our minds can be renewed. This even applies to grief and loss. The Christian grieves differently. We have hope. This doesn't mean we don't grieve. It means we don't need to be afraid to grieve. Sometimes toxic, negative thoughts allow grief to cut a mental groove into our brains. But reading, meditating on, and memorizing God's Word can literally transform and renew our thought patterns. And on those days when life gets to be too much, we have a community to lean on. In fact, we can be renewed through social connection, too. No one understands a widow like another widow, is something my friend and popular speaker Miriam Neff often says. Getting together with another widow for lunch, going to a widow's group, either in person or online, going to a widow's retreat, or even reading a book written by a widow, renews our souls. We find out we're not the only one. Others have survived. It's even possible to thrive. Many other things I've mentioned over the years, like getting outdoors in the sunshine and fresh air, exercising, listening to good music, journaling, helping others, and cultivating gratitude, all serve to renew us too.

0: But godly widow friends are the ones who can carry us to Jesus on a figurative stretcher, and that's the best renewal of all. Recover. Sometimes, though, we just need to wait. I don't mean being passive and doing nothing. Waiting means allowing time to recover. Do you find that you gaze off into space looking at nothing while your coffee grows cold? Do you sigh often? Does it feel like a heavy sack of stones is piled on your chest? Are you more forgetful? Does your mind feel like it's slogging through mud and fog? You are healing and recovering from one of the most traumatic experiences of life. It takes time. If your leg was broken, would you expect to walk on it the next day? The same goes for a broken heart. Recovery takes time and adaptation. Grief is physical. Your body is begging you to breathe deeply, to let the tears flow, to drink more water and quit eating junk. Isaiah chapter 40, verse 31 says, "They that wait on the Lord will renew their strength." Recovery and renewal happen simultaneously. It is a dance of two steps forward, one step back. But God is ready to renew you on this journey. Recovery is possible when we wait on Him. Restoration. Restoration is God's gift to us. Psalm 23 is probably read at more funerals around the world than any other passage of Scripture. It's a beautiful depiction of God as our shepherd, leading us through the dark valley of the shadow of death, providing green pastures and still waters for us, His sheep. The third verse says, "He restores my soul." Also go to the book of Job. It is there that we can learn about God and His care for us by recognizing the true and false statements told about Him. Comfort comes in knowing Him, and then carefully look at the way God restored Job. In the last chapter, we find out that he was finally able to see God with his own eyes. Seeing God brought Job, the most upright man in all the land, to a point of repentance and restoration. The Lord blessed the latter part of Job's life more than the first. Dare we accept that as a possibility for ourselves? Might God really bless the rest of our days more than the first? He restores my soul. Take that as a promise that applies to everyone who follows the shepherd. There's no version that says, "But not if you're a widow, not if you're old, not if you have arthritis or cancer." The promise is open to all. He restores. Widowhood is not the dismal end. It's the beginning of a new position for God's blessing. But why? If you are a widow or widower, this is an honest question. It comes under the big umbrella of that question man has grappled with for centuries. Why does God allow suffering? Widowhood brings it up close and personal. Why me? Why was my spouse the one to die? Why not that other couple? They seem to have a lousy marriage anyway. Why can't my children have a father? Why can't my grandkids know their grandpa? Someday those questions will be answered. Someday God Himself will wipe our tears away. But for now, let's consider the big picture. Widowed people often seem to be on the outskirts in a couple's world, even in churches. Sometimes they're overlooked or invisible or asked to serve at a church's romantic Valentine banquet for the married couples. It is intriguing to step back and see the bigger picture, however. Did you know that God especially watches out for widows under His care? Widows are important to God. He loves them deeply and guards them personally. He has also placed them at pivot points in history with important messages and missions that are crucial to the world. Widows are at pivot points in history. I started to see this with Ruth and Naomi. When I began to look at the book of Ruth in the Bible, it blossomed with God's wisdom for widows. They became role models for me, Naomi full of despair and Ruth full of determination. Step by step, they walked through grief. They worked, waited, and risked everything. But God was with them. His mission for them was to be in the genealogy of our Savior and Redeemer Jesus. They thought they were just trying to survive and would go back to Bethlehem to glean the barley harvest. But God had a much larger harvest in mind. At the beginning of the nation of Israel, God very fiercely let everyone know that He Himself would take vengeance on those who took advantage of widows and orphans. Book of Exodus, chapter 22, verses 22-24. No other group of people had such a personal guardianship from God. Widows are special to God. At the very beginning of the church, Acts 6 brings us to a scene where widows were being neglected. What did the church do? They began a widow's ministry. It blows my mind that the first ministry, besides spreading the gospel, was to widows. They were a line item in the church budget. How many churches today pay more for landscaping, a praise team, or coffee and donuts than they care for their widows? How many more youth pastors do we have than ministers for widows? But widows are special to God. In James 1:27, one of the earliest writings to the church, we're directed to look after widows or orphans in their distress. The Apostle Paul, in 1 Timothy 5, also gave instructions to care for widows. Not only the church, but also a widow's Christian family was to care for her. Widows are special to God. Even Mary found herself widowed. Jesus, while he was being crucified, placed her in the care of John. She had no husband to lean on. Isn't it amazing that some of Christ's last words before his death and resurrection were for the care of his widowed mother? There are more examples, but I hope these few will stir us all to look a little more closely and be a little more concerned about the widows in our families, churches, and communities. Honestly, I wish God had a different way to get our attention than widowhood, but it seems to me that God's design is that widows and orphans are woven into the fabric of our daily life, church ministry, and world concern. How many widows and orphans do you care for? I ask myself this question, too, every day. My last words to widows are, relax, renew, and recover. God will restore your soul, but my last words to everyone else are these. Can you guess? Widows are very important to God. It has been a deep privilege and joy to connect with the community of Plain Values readers since 2016. My heart is full. But let's not say farewell. Instead, let's all work together to bless widows and be blessed by God's good hand upon them. Barry.
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2: I'm Dr. Anthony Lizowitz, and this is Climate Connections. From Little League tournaments to preseason football practices, young athletes often play outside on hot summer days, and as the climate warms, they're increasingly at risk of heat-related illness. Jessica Murphy, an assistant professor of exercise and sports science at the University of North Carolina at Chapel Hill, says kids in some communities are more vulnerable than others. The dangers are often greatest in cities because concrete and asphalt absorb heat.
3: We can experience much higher temperatures in these areas than others that have more green spaces.
2: And she says youth sports teams often lack resources to help keep kids safe, like cold water immersion tubs to use in an emergency, or professional athletic trainers who are experts in player safety.
3: Their presence alone can be such a luxury, and not every child has access to those things.
2: In low-income areas, teams may also lack access to air-conditioned buildings, so they cannot move inside on extremely hot days. So Murphy says it's important for coaches and families to be aware of the risks of extreme heat and take steps to keep all young athletes safe. Climate Connections is produced by the Yale Center for Environmental Communication. 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
4: Next is a brief poetry moment. The following is a poem by Ted Kooser entitled North of Alliance. This is an empty house, not a stick of furniture left, not even a newspaper sodden with rain under a broken window. Nothing to tell us the style of the people who lived here, but that they took it along. But wait, here, penciled in inches up a door frame, these little marks mark the growth of a child.

impatient to get on with it. A child stretching his neck, in a hurry to leave nothing here, but an absence grown tall in a doorway.

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0: 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Again, that's Anthony Griffin at 216-658-4675. Staying Connected. The Staying Connected group is a monthly meeting held for 6 months for clients that have completed the Vision of Success program. 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
0: 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Again, that's Anthony Griffin at 216-658-4675. Staying Connected. The Staying Connected group is a monthly meeting held for 6 months for clients that have completed the Vision of Success program. Staying Connected gives clients additional opportunities to hear from speakers and receive ongoing support from their peers who are sharing similar experiences. 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
1: Welcome to our reading of the Plain Dealer for Friday, July 31, 2026. This is Mary Horvath, and we turn to the front page. Permanent daylight saving time? What if Ohio moved west without going anywhere? You're moving into a land of 8 a.m. sunrises and noon Browns games. Your next stop, the Central Time Zone. Imagine Cleveland in December, with sunrise still more than an hour away as children wait for school buses and commuters head to work. That could become the winter reality under permanent daylight saving time. Ohio would stop turning its clocks back each November, leaving Cleveland without sunrise until nearly 9 a.m., around the darkest days of winter. The possibility moved closer to reality July 14, when the U.S. House voted 308-117 to pass the Sunshine Protection Act, which would establish daylight saving time year-round. The legislation still must clear the Senate and be signed by President Donald Trump before becoming law. But what if Ohio responded by changing time zones? Moving from Eastern to Central Time would turn the clock back 1 hour, restoring winter sunrise and sunset times to roughly what Ohio experiences now under Standard Time. In effect, Ohio could avoid the darkest consequence of permanent daylight savings time, but only by separating its clocks from much of the East Coast and potentially its neighboring states. The sunlight itself would not change. Ohioans would simply assign earlier clock times to sunrise, sunset, and nearly everything else in their day. Winter morning would look much as they do now. The trade-off would arrive in summer, when sunrise and sunset would occur an hour earlier by the clock. The change to Central Time would reach well beyond the sky. Browns game scheduled for 1 p.m. Eastern would begin locally at noon. Ohio's banks, financial firms, and other businesses tied to New York City would open 1 hour behind Wall Street, while companies dealing with Chicago would be newly in sync. Those trade-offs raise a deceptively complicated question. Would Ohio be better off sharing a clock with Chicago than with New York, Washington, and the East Coast? And would moving the clock closer to the sun offer a healthier alternative to the dark winter mornings that permanent daylight saving time would bring? The question is hypothetical. The federal legislation would not automatically move Ohio into Central Time, and changing time zone boundaries requires a separate federal process that weighs how a proposed change would affect commerce. A shift by Ohio alone also would create a one-hour divide with neighboring states. If several states along the western edge of the eastern time zone moved together, they could preserve more regional connections, but would simply move the time zone boundary and its complications farther east. Still, the idea highlights a basic tension in the national time debate. Permanent daylight saving time would provide more evening light, but in places such as Ohio near the western side of the eastern time zone, that light would come at the expense of darker mornings. Central Time could move that daylight back toward the morning. Question is what Ohio would give up in return. The House bill would eliminate the seasonal clock changes while keeping Eastern Time 1 hour ahead of Central Time. If the bill became law and Ohio then moved to Central Time, the state would observe UTC-5 year-round, 5 hours behind Coordinated Universal Time, and the same clock setting Ohio currently uses under Eastern Standard Time each winter. Put more simply, Ohio would keep its present winter clock throughout the year, avoiding the later winter sunrises that permanent daylight saving time would produce. Without such a move, Cleveland's latest sunrise would shift from about 7:53 a.m. to 8:53 a.m. in early January, according to sunrise data from timeanddate.com. Morning civil twilight When outdoor light begins to appear, although the sun remains below the horizon, would begin around 8:22 a.m. The effect would be even more pronounced in western Ohio. Toledo's latest sunrise would approach 9:01 a.m., while Cincinnati's would come around 8:58. In Youngstown, farther east, it would be about 8:48. Moving the state to central time would pull all those times back an hour, preserving roughly the winter sunrise schedule Ohio has now, but sunlight cannot be moved from one end of the day without taking it from the other. On the longest days, a central time clock would push Cleveland sunrise to roughly 4:50 a.m. and its latest sunset to about 8:06 p.m. Ohioans would avoid extraordinarily dark winter mornings, but they would surrender the late summer evenings that helped make permanent daylight saving time politically attractive in the first place. Geographically, Ohio has long been something of a time zone border case. Idealized time zones are 15 degrees of longitude wide because the Earth rotates about 15 degrees each hour. The theoretical dividing line between the traditional eastern and central zones is 82.5 degrees west longitude, a line that cuts through Ohio. Cleveland and Youngstown lie east of it. Columbus sits just west of it. Toledo and Cincinnati are farther west. That means the sun itself offers no obvious answer for the entire state. Eastern Ohio fits more naturally with the traditional eastern clock, while portions of western Ohio have a stronger geographic claim to central time. Medical organizations generally argue that permanent standard time is better aligned with human biology than permanent daylight saving time. The body's circadian rhythm is an internal clock of roughly 24 hours, guided heavily by the timing of light and darkness. Morning light helps the body wake and sets that clock for the day. Light late in the evening can delay sleep. In a 2024 statement, the American Academy of Sleep Medicine said the United States should eliminate seasonal time changes in favor of permanent standard time. One of the statement's authors was Dr. Kushiel Patil, System Director of Sleep Medicine at University Hospitals. The American Medical Association adopted the same position in 2022. Committing to standard time has health benefits and allows us to end the biannual tug-of-war between our biological and alarm clocks, AMA trustee Dr. Alexander Ding said when the policy was adopted. Moving Ohio to central time under the House bill would produce the earlier morning light favored by those organizations. Sunrise, solar noon, and sunset would occur an hour earlier by the clock than if Ohio remained on Eastern time, more closely aligning daily schedules with the natural cycle of light and darkness. Research has associated later evening light with later bedtimes and shorter sleep. One study published in the Journal of Health Economics estimated that an additional hour of evening light was associated with about 19 minutes less sleep on average among people living on opposite sides of time zone boundaries. The scientific record is not unanimous, however. A 2026 systematic review of 157 studies found reports on both benefits and harms associated with daylight saving time. Its authors warned that the evidence was often limited or inconsistent, particularly when comparing the long-term effects of permanent schedules rather than the immediate disruption caused by changing the clocks. The biological case is clearer in principle than it is in predicting exactly what could happen to Ohioans. Earlier morning light generally fits human circadian timing better. Quantifying the health effects of a permanent statewide change is harder. Time zones have never been drawn according to sunlight alone. Federal law directs officials that are considering a boundary change to examine the convenience of commerce. It's a broad standard encompassing business relationships, transportation, media, commuting, schools, healthcare, and other community ties. For Ohio, that creates a New York or Chicago question without an easy answer. New York is the financial center of our country, maybe the universe, said Michael Goldberg, a professor at Case Western Reserve University's Weatherhead School of Management and executive director of the VL Institute for Entrepreneurship. We're used to structuring our hours and operations around being on East Coast time. Financial firms, banks, and businesses serving the East Coast clients benefit from sharing New York's clock. If Ohio moved to Central Time, the opening bell on the New York Stock Exchange would ring at 8:30 a.m. locally rather than 9:30. Companies could keep East Coast hours, but employees might have to start earlier. That would put work schedules out of step with schools, childcare, and other local institutions unless they moved earlier, too. At the same time, Goldberg said, Cleveland's manufacturing, freight, and logistics industries could find advantages in matching Chicago. Federal freight figures offer some support for that side of the argument, but not a decisive verdict. A Cleveland.com analysis of the Census Bureau's 2022 Commodity Flow Survey estimated that shipments originated in Ohio and bound for the Chicago area were worth approximately $26.6 billion, compared with about $17.2 billion sent to the New York area. The pattern was similar in the other direction. Shipments from Chicago area to Ohio were valued at approximately $27.2 billion, compared with about $16.8 billion from the New York area. The state's largest outbound partners by estimated freight value were Michigan, Indiana, California, and Pennsylvania, all but California border Ohio and observe Eastern time. The survey estimated Pennsylvania as Ohio's largest source of inbound freight by value. Looking more broadly, roughly 36% of the interstate freight value leaving Ohio went to the south, 32% to other Midwestern states, 18% to the Northeast, and 14% to the West. The Midwest and South contain both Eastern and Central time zones, so those regional figures do not yield a clean time zone answer. The Commodity Flow Survey also measures goods rather than the full-service economy. It does not capture the importance of New York's financial markets, professional services, or remote business relationships in the way that it captures trucks full of auto parts or manufactured products. The numbers illustrate why no single clock can encompass all of Ohio's commercial connections. The state's economy faces east, west, and south at the same time. Goldberg said businesses accustomed to working nationally or globally already deal with that complexity. They adapt their schedules, he said. He had not seen a strong enough economic case to justify the disruption a time zone change would cause. I've not seen an economic argument that seems compelling, that it's worth doing it, Goldberg said. And then there's all sorts of things you have to change along the way. Ohio would not have to travel far to see how contentious time zone changes can become. In 2006, the U.S. Department of Transportation moved 8 Indiana counties from Eastern to Central Time after a lengthy federal process. Within roughly a year and a half, 6 of them had moved back. Pulaski County in northwest Indiana sought to reverse course almost immediately. Local businesses told federal officials that Central Time had reduced the portion of the workday they shared with Eastern Time suppliers and customers. Banks reported being out of sync with outside institutions, while residents and officials raised concerns about schools, hospitals, commuting, and media markets. 5 counties in southwestern Indiana, Davies, DuBois, Knox, Martin, and Pike, also petition to return to Eastern Time only months after their move west. They switched back in November 2007. The Indiana record shows that being geographically suited to a time zone does not necessarily mean being economically or socially suited to it. Federal officials repeatedly emphasized that time zone changes are highly disruptive and that community ties matter as much as longitude. How disruptive such a move became would depend partly on whether Ohio acted alone. Every county directly across Ohio's borders in Pennsylvania, West Virginia, Kentucky, Indiana, and Michigan currently observes Eastern Time. A change limited to Ohio would therefore create a one-hour difference along the state's entire land boundary. Someone crossing from Youngstown into Pennsylvania, Cincinnati into northern Kentucky, or Toledo into Michigan would have to change the clock. So would commuters, delivery operators, medical networks, and businesses serving customers on both sides. A broader regional shift involving neighboring states could preserve more of those connections. It would not eliminate the time zone boundary, however. It would simply move the dividing line outward, leaving a different set of communities to manage the disruption. Ohio could not change the time zone simply by passing a state law. Time zone boundaries are set by the federal government. Congress could move the state through legislation, or Ohio's governor or General Assembly could petition the U.S. Department of Transportation. Federal officials would then examine the convenience of commerce and conduct a rulemaking process, typically including public comments and hearings. The transportation secretary has the final authority to approve or reject a boundary change. The state would be expected to provide evidence involving freight shipments, suppliers and customers, transportation, broadcasting, commuting, economic development, schools, healthcare, shopping patterns, and other regional connections. As written, the Sunshine Protection Act would not give Ohio a simple option to remain on its current winter clock. Its special opt-out applies to states and areas that already did not observe daylight savings time before the law's enactment. Ohio would need the federal government to move it into the new central zone. If Ohio made the change, people would eventually adjust. Their phones would reset automatically. Businesses would find new hours, schedules would be rewritten, but the effects would reach into mundane parts of everyday life. Traditional network programming often airs at 8 p.m. in the Eastern Zone and 7 p.m. in the Central Zone. Local late news commonly airs at 11 p.m. Eastern and 10 p.m. Central, although affiliates control their schedules, and streaming has weakened those distinctions. Live national events would appear an hour earlier on Ohio clocks. A 1 p.m. Eastern football game would begin at noon. Those changes could be irritating, convenient, or inconsequential, depending on the household. The same is true of the sun. One person's welcoming morning light is another person's pre-5 a.m. sunrise nightmare. The thought experiment produces a fairly clear answer to one question. Moving Ohio to Central Time would protect the state from the nearly 9 a.m. winter sunrises that permanent Eastern Daylight Time could bring, and it would place the clock closer to the timing preferred by sleep specialists. It does not produce a clear answer to whether the benefit would outweigh the economic and social disruption. Goldberg but at least envision one adjustment for long-suffering Browns fans. Instead of wasting 1-4 every day, he joked, now you'd just be wasting 12-3. Electricity, Ohio. Electric bills could remain high until at least 2030. To be crystal clear, our bills would be nowhere near as high were it not for data centers. Columbus, Ohioans hoping for relief from soaring electric bills may be waiting a while. It's going to continue to be high until at least 2030, Clara Summers, director of the Consumers for a Better Grid campaign, said Thursday. A big reason is that the price Ohioans pay for electricity isn't just determined by how much they use. It's also driven by the cost of producing electricity and moving it across the regional grid. Those wholesale generation and transmission costs made up about 68% of the average Ohio electric bill last year, according to Consumers for a Better Grids analysis. And those are exactly the costs that have exploded as the region struggles to build enough new power plants to keep up with a boom in electricity demand from data centers. To be crystal clear, our bills would be nowhere near as high were it not for data centers, Summers said. And it's not just consumer advocates making that argument. PJM, the nonprofit that manages the flow of electricity across Ohio and 12 other states, has an independent watchdog that analyzes its electricity markets. That independent market monitor estimated data center demand added nearly $30 billion to wholesale electricity costs since 2024. That's 46% of the capacity costs charged during that time. To solve all these problems, we have to get new supply online quickly, Advanced Energy United Director John Gordon said. Summers and Gordon spoke at a briefing Thursday organized by the Reliable Grid Project following the recent release of PJM's summer capacity auction results. PJM, for its part, is moving to try to get new supply online. This week, the Grid Operators Board directed staff to seek federal approval for a series of emergency changes to bring new power plants online faster while making sure large load users cover more of the costs. The board is also acutely aware of the affordability pressures facing consumers, according to a letter from PJM's board. The present trajectory of rapid load growth, tightened supply, and rising capacity costs is not sustainable. The biggest change PJM wants is to hold a one-time auction this fall to attract companies willing to build new power plants. Developers could receive contracts lasting up to 15 years, making it easier to borrow money and move projects forward. PJM is also willing to pay more than it has in recent years to encourage companies to build. Officials say the higher payments are needed to attract enough new generation to keep up with demand. At the same time, PJM wants companies with massive electricity needs like data centers to strike their own deals with power plant developers instead of relying on everyone else to build the electricity they need. Finally, it wants to create a data center registry so it has a better picture of where demand is growing. Both Gordon and Summers applauded the proposed changes, but they don't think they'll solve all of PJM's problems. Bigger changes could be on the way. Federal regulators are reviewing whether PJM's governing structure still works in the age of artificial intelligence. Their recommendations are expected in September, and FERC Chair Laura Sweat has given PJM until the end of that month to implement some of those ideas, or her office will impose them. Aspire Greater Cleveland, GED, and a better job may have to wait for hundreds. Federal funding cuts mean about 300 fewer county residents and jail inmates can take advantage of an adult education program. Hundreds fewer Cuyahoga County residents will be able to earn a GED, improve job skills, or participate in training programs needed to keep their food benefits this year as federal funding cuts force the Cuyahoga County Public Library to scale back its Aspire Adult Education program. The library enrolled about 900 students last year in various Aspire Greater Cleveland programs that help adults improve English language skills, become U.S. citizens, gain workforce credentials, or earn their GED, including in the Cuyahoga County Jail. But federal funding cuts have reduced capacity by about one-third this year, eliminating roughly 300 slots, Chief Public Services Officer Pam Jankowski said. The impact is even more pronounced because many of the remaining seats are already occupied. The library's fiscal year began July 1, and about 400 people are already enrolled across the various programs, most of them continuing training they began last year, Jankowski said. That leaves room for only about 200 new participants for the rest of the fiscal year. Whether they're county residents seeking new opportunities or jail inmates working to improve their futures, we're very concerned, she said. We don't have the capacity any longer to take anyone who's interested in improving their educational skills. That's because the Federal Workforce Innovation and Opportunity Act Title II dollars that primarily support the Aspire program were cut 2 years ago, it turns out. Jankowski said the library was never notified because the state has been using reserve funds to cover the shortfall and keep local programs fully funded. Those dollars ran out this year, though, leaving a roughly $300,000 hole in the program's budget. Now the program will have to start rejecting referrals and implementing a waiting list, which has implications beyond the classroom, Jankowski said. In the jail, it means fewer opportunities for inmates to receive their GED. Jankowski said the library previously offered 8 classes in the jail throughout the year, enrolling 801 inmates over the last 4 years. Now, she said, they will be able to hold only 5 classes during the year and anticipate space for just 108 individuals, a roughly 50% reduction. That has Sheriff Harold Prettle worried. He believes the program has an outsized impact on people in the jail, helping them complete their high school equivalency before returning to the community, which in turn gives them more opportunities for jobs and other programs that can help reduce their likelihood of returning to jail. Without access to the program, he said, people will not be able to prepare themselves as best they can for when they're released. Residents in the community will also be affected. For some, it will be harder to get into job training programs that provide language or computer skills needed to advance in the workplace. For others, it could put their supplemental nutrition assistance program benefits at risk. For years, Jankowski said the county and other programs have referred recipients to the library program to meet work requirements, allowing them to maintain benefits while gaining new skills to qualify for better-paying jobs. But now, because of the risk of long wait lists, Jankowski said, they are no longer accepting those referrals. This is a huge concern for me because we have some wonderful training programs that are available to adults, but many of our adults won't be able to participate in them because they don't have the basic skills to enter those programs, Jankowski said. It will impact the workforce, and more cuts may be coming in the future as Congress debates whether to eliminate Title II funding altogether, Jankowski said. That would leave the program entirely dependent on local funding from local foundations or Cuyahoga County, which contracts with the library to provide education services in the jail. While they wait to hear about the fate of the funding, she said, her focus remains on the people who depend on the programs and what they stand to lose if they disappear. In previous years, we weren't turning people away, Jankowski said. Now they may have to. Health. Ohio advocates warn funding cuts will undermine HIV prevention. The Trump administration is redirecting grants to state and local health departments instead of community-based organizations. Equitas Health, one of Ohio's largest HIV service providers, is bracing for the loss of federal HIV prevention funding after the Trump administration announced it will not renew grants to nearly 100 community-based organizations nationwide. Ohio's metropolitan areas are among the communities nationwide with the highest rates of new HIV diagnoses, and advocates worry the funding changes will make it harder to reach people most at risk. The Office of Management and Budget has told the Centers for Disease Control and Prevention that it will not renew $46 million in funding for nearly 100 community-based HIV prevention organizations nationwide, Roll Call reported. the money, which was focused on organizations serving communities that are disproportionately impacted by HIV, will be redirected to state and local health departments. But a commissioner at Cleveland's health department said community health organizations are critical in providing direct services because they have built trust with the populations they serve. We have to take into account so many differences in our populations, and government can't do it alone. Lita Wills, the Cleveland Department of Health, Equity and Social Justice Commissioner, said community-based organizations have long been a key part of the federal government's HIV prevention strategy, particularly among populations that may be less likely to engage with traditional healthcare systems. One of those community health organizations is Equitas Health, which operates health centers across Ohio in Akron, Toledo, Columbus, Dayton, and Cincinnati. The organization, one of the nation's oldest and largest LGBTQ+ and HIV/AIDS-focused healthcare providers, also has mobile health units to reach patients in rural areas. U.S. Congress. Democrat women demand ethics probe of claims against Max Miller. Emily Moreno, Miller's ex-wife, has made claims of domestic violence and child abuse. Washington. Democrat women in Congress on Thursday called on the House Committee on Ethics to probe domestic violence allegations against Republican U.S. Representative Max Miller of Bay Village that surfaced during a child custody dispute with his former wife. A statement from the Democratic Women's Caucus said the domestic violence and child abuse claims leveled by Miller's ex-wife, Emily Moreno, are deeply disturbing and said Congress can't ignore them. Allegations of violence against women and children have to be met with the utmost seriousness, said the statement signed by the organization's leaders, including U.S. Representative Amelia Sykes of Akron, whose district is on the eastern border of Miller's. We therefore call on the House Committee on Ethics to swiftly and thoroughly investigate these allegations, the statement continues. Every man, woman, and child deserves to live free from fear of violence, especially within the sanctity of their own home, and we will not stop fighting until that's the reality. U.S. Representative Chantel Brown, a Warrensville Heights Democrat, echoed those sentiments and issued a statement of her own that called the abuse allegations serious and deeply disturbing. I don't believe someone facing allegations of this nature can continue to hold the public's trust or effectively serve their constituents, said Brown, adding that she'll do all she can to help elect Miller's Democratic opponent in November. Brook Park Councilmember Brian Poindexter. Democrats aren't the only ones calling for an ethics investigation of Miller. South Carolina Republican Representative Nancy Mace on Wednesday told Newsweek that the allegations against Miller must be investigated, and if true, he should resign immediately. Miller spokeswoman Abigail Angelos rejected the calls for a probe. We turn now to sports news and Plain Dealer for Friday, July 31, 2026. Cleveland Municipal Stadium. Mistake on the lake? It was hardly that 94 years ago today. Five future Hall of Famers played in the inaugural baseball game at the stadium, which opened to a lot of mid-season fanfare on July 31, 1932. There were speeches, fanfare, and a lot of gushing when the Cleveland Indians ushered in their new ballpark, Cleveland Municipal Stadium, in 1932. The nation was during a depression and prohibition, but no malaise was cast over the joyous 76,979 in attendance for the massive park on the shores of Lake Erie. The Philadelphia Athletics and venerable manager Connie Mack were in town to face the Indians on Sunday, July 31. A day earlier, players and fans stood at attention at League Park, a flag in center field, lowered as a bugler stood on the Cleveland dugout, officially sounding that stadium's denouement. It was a parting gesture to League Park, scene of so many battles of the past, and was as beautiful as it was unexpected, the Plain Dealer reported. But on July 31, a new baseball era began. The crowd was perfect, and so was the stadium in all details. The boys tell me the diamond and outfield were great, Max said. A major league attendance record was set, which really was no surprise considering many teams played in the bandboxes of the era. The stadium's inaugural moments pushed aside another big opening on the Plain Dealer's page one, the beginning of the Olympic Games in Los Angeles. Think celeb spotting at big games is a recent phenomenon. Dignitaries filled the park. Cy Young, still the revered wins leader, with 5-11 attended, as did other Cleveland greats like Napoleon LaHoya and Tris Speaker. They were among two dozen former ball players, including several from 1920, the first Cleveland team to win the World Series. Ohio Governor George White called the stadium marvelous, describing it as a gigantic lakeside structure. Judge Kennesaw Mountain Landis noted the clear sight lines with no obstructed views. Iron beams blocking fans' views were common in old ballpark designs, unheard of today. This, he said, is perfection. As everyone marveled at the modern structure on that summer day, it would be impossible to foresee what waited on the sports horizon. Dismal seasons, 10-cent beer night, and cold, dreary Sunday afternoons with the Browns. Interestingly, the game that day was not broadcast on radio. With temperatures reaching a high of 79 degrees, fans filtered downtown and had these ticket prices to choose from. Unreserved bleacher seats, 55 cents. Unreserved grandstand seats, 85 cents to $1.10. Reserve seats, $1.40 to $1.80. The stadium was more than three times the size of League Park, its predecessor, at Lexington Avenue and East 66th Street. However, the opening of the park did not mean the team was letting go of its previous mortgage on the east side. The Indians eventually returned to League Park and split time between old and new stadiums. Weekday games were played in League Park, with holidays, weekends, and other matchups in Cleveland Municipal Stadium, which cost about $3 million to build. On July 31, ceremonies began afternoon, and the Athletics and Indians trotted onto the field for 3 p.m. first pitch. Exactly 3 weeks earlier, the Athletics had made a brief one-game trip to Cleveland

chance to play. A pair of great pitchers clashed. Lefty Grove got the win. Cleveland's Mel Harder took the loss. They combined for 13 strikeouts. In the top of the eighth inning, Max Bishop walked and advanced on Mule Haas' sacrifice bunt. Mickey Cochran singled in Bishop, the game's only run. Fans in Cleveland had a chance that day to see five eventual Hall of Famers: Philadelphia's Mickey Cochran, Al Simmons, Jimmy Fox, and Lefty Grove, as well as Cleveland's Earl Averill. Cochran, Simmons, and Fox formed the 3-4-5 of the batting order. Cochran, a catcher, hit 320 over 13 years. Simmons hit 334 over 20 years. And Fox, of course, partly inspired Jimmy Dugan, Tom Hanks' character in A League of Their Own. Grove amassed a 300-141 record in 17 big league seasons. He was the 12th player to win 300 games, a feat accomplished by only 24 pitchers. Grove finished the 1932 season with a 25-10 record and a 714 winning percentage, incredibly his lowest in a stretch of amazing seasons from 1928 to 1933. Averill spent 11 of 13 big league seasons in a Cleveland uniform. A little more than a year after the July 31 game, he hit for the cycle in a 15-4 win, also against Philadelphia at Cleveland Municipal Stadium. Diehard baseball historians would be hard-pressed to name the player with the highest batting average on Cleveland's 1932 team. Traded from the White Sox, second baseman Bill Kissel had a career awakening, hitting 320 for Cleveland. He fell off considerably in 1933, his average dropping 90 points. He hit 267 over nine big league seasons. His post-baseball life spiraled, ill and penniless. He was found living in a one-room flat in Chicago with a young son in 1949. He died soon after. Umpires for that inaugural game at Municipal Stadium were Bill Guthrie, Red Ornsby, Harry Geisel, and Tommy Connolly. Guthrie's career ended 2 months later. He spent seven seasons over two decades as one of the Major League Men in Blue. Connolly has several ties to Cleveland. He was on the field on April 24, 1901, when Cleveland played the Cleveland Blues in the first official American League game, and he was the home plate umpire when Addie Joss threw the first perfect game in Cleveland history on October 2, 1908. Connolly actually was an umpire emeritus on July 31, 1932. He had retired a year earlier and was now chief of the league's umpires, but he had umpired at the opening of Boston's Fenway Park, Chicago's Comiskey Park, Cleveland's League Park, New York's Yankee Stadium, and Washington's Griffith Stadium. Connolly is one of only 10 umpires who had been enshrined in the Baseball Hall of Fame. He is the only foreign-born umpire inducted, having been a native of England. Philadelphia finished 94-60 in the American League, good for second place in an era when the postseason consisted solely of the World Series. Cleveland came in fourth at 87-65. League Park and Cleveland Municipal Stadium shared the Indians' occupancy for several seasons. It wasn't until 1947 when the newer venue became the ballpark's sole home. Municipal Stadium was torn down in 1996, 2 years after Progressive Field opened. The old cavernous stadium by the lake is technically still with us, reduced to chunks of concrete that serve as jetties on Lake Erie. The Shedeur Sanders phenomenon. Fans love an underdog. The draft made him one. Shedeur Sanders' historic 2025 draft slide convinced many of his supporters he was being treated unfairly. Shedeur Sanders entered the 2025 NFL draft expecting to hear his name called early. So did much of the football world. Prominent draft analysts projected him as a first-round pick, some even expecting him to be among the first handful of selections.

0: options. Instead, Sanders endured a stunning slide that turned a routine draft story into one of the most talked-about sagas in recent NFL history. By the time the Browns selected him in the fifth round, the conversation around Sanders had grown far beyond football, drawing reactions from draft experts, fans, and even the President of the United States. Diamondbacks Guardians preview. Where? Progressive Field. TV and radio coverage. Guardians TV will carry tonight's game and Sunday's game. Fox. WJW will carry Saturday's game. WTAM 1100, WMMS 100.7 FM, WARF Spanish, and the Guardians Radio Network will carry the series. Probable starting pitchers and start times. Guards right-handed pitcher Tanner Bibee, who's 4-10 with a 389 versus Arizona. Left-handed pitcher Mitch Bratt, who's 0-1 with a 632 today at 7:10 p.m. Guards left-handed pitcher Parker Messick, who's 8-6 with a 259 versus Arizona's left-handed pitcher Cole Drake, who's 0-0 with a 5, Saturday at 7:15 p.m. and to be announced versus Arizona's right-handed pitcher Merrill Kelly, who's 8-8 with a 486 Sunday at 1:40 p.m. The Guardians went 0-1 against Arizona in 2025. Arizona leads overall 18-13. Next, the Guardians are off Monday before the Mets visit for a three-game series starting Tuesday. Now to the business section of the Plain Dealer for Friday, July 31, 2026 markets. Microsoft best day since 2008 lead stocks while inflation worries remain. A monster day for Microsoft stock. Following signals that its big spending on AI is translating into profits led a powerful rebound on Wall Street on Thursday, while computer chip companies regained some of their sharp recent losses. In the bond market, though, worries remained about inflation potentially remaining high for years. The S&P 500 rallied 1.7% and more than recovered its drop from the day before, its worst in 7 weeks. The Dow Jones Industrial Average jumped 613 points, or 1.2%. The NASDAQ Composite, full of artificial intelligence stocks, rallied 2.8% a day after it fell 9.8%, below its record set last month. Microsoft leaped 15.5%. its best day in 18 years after reporting a stronger profit for the latest quarter than expected. Growth was strong for its Azure cloud business, and CEO Satya Nadella said it reflects how customers are using Microsoft to move into AI. Perhaps just as importantly, Microsoft did not announce a big increase in how much it plans to spend on AI investments, something that several other big tech rivals have done. Worries are high that such spending is eating into companies' cash flows and may not be worth it if AI does not produce as much as promised. Meta Platforms fell 8%. The parent company of Facebook and Instagram reported a weaker profit for the latest quarter than expected, even though it made slightly more in revenue. It also raised the lower end of its forecasted range for spending on investments this year. Companies involved in the making of computer memory and processors that hyperscalers are buying to power their AI rose Thursday, recovering some of the big losses they've taken on worries their stock prices shot too high in the euphoria around AI. The S&P 500 closed at 7,437.63, up 121.48 points, 1.7%. The Dow Jones Industrials closed at 52,208.06, up 613.92 points, 1.2%. The NASDAQ closed at 24,122.18, up 679.24 points, up 2.8%. Food industry. Lettuce is causing some restaurant business to wilt. Between prices and a diarrhea-causing parasite, sales are down at chains. It's been a choppy year for restaurants that lean into lettuce. Lettuce prices rose sharply in the first half of 2026 due to hot weather in Arizona, where about one-third of America's lettuce is grown. Now restaurants are dealing with the fallout from a Cyclospora outbreak linked to shredded lettuce that has sickened thousands of Americans. Yum Brands, the parent company of Taco Bell, said Thursday that Taco Bell's U.S. same-store sales are down 2% so far in the July to September period due to customers' concerns over the outbreak. That compares to a 7% same-store sales increase in the April to June period. Federal health officials first tied the diarrhea-causing outbreak to shredded iceberg lettuce served at Taco Bell restaurants in Indiana, Kentucky, Michigan, Ohio, and West Virginia. Later, the U.S. Food and Drug Administration said customers in Illinois, Kansas, Oklahoma, and Pennsylvania were also affected. Taco Bell removed shredded iceberg lettuce supplied by Taylor Farms from its U.S. restaurants on July 17. The following day, Taylor Farms recalled iceberg lettuce grown in central Mexico. Taco Bell's sales bottomed out the weekend of July 18, 19, but have been steadily improving since then. Yum Brands Chief Financial Officer Ranyath Roy said Thursday in a conference call with investors, over the last 4 days, Taco Bell's U.S. sales have climbed halfway back to their year-ago level, he said. Yum Brands CEO Chris Turner said Taco Bell's quick action to contain the issue and its clear communication on social media helped bring diners back. The brand also enticed fans with daily specials like $1 Mexican pizza. With respect to the consumer sentiment, we've seen real improvement as consumers have better understood the nature of the issue, Turner said. They understand that it is not a Taco Bell-specific issue. Yum Brands shares rose 3% in midday trading Thursday. Other chains are also feeling some impact from the outbreak, even though they haven't been named in government investigations. Chipotle Mexican Grill said Wednesday that it expects its same-store sales to rise only 1% in the July to September period because of lower traffic due to the outbreak. It had previously expected same-store sales to rise 3% in that period. Foot traffic at Chopped, a salad-focused chain with 105 locations, plunged 24% on July 18 compared to the normal average for a Saturday, according to Placer.ai, a market research company. M Science, another market research firm, found that weekly spending at the salad chain Sweetgreen dropped 10 percentage points compared to last year during the first half of July. Chopped didn't respond to a request for comment from the Associated Press. Sweetgreen, which has 285 U.S. locations, did not confirm a drop in sales and said in a statement that its food hasn't been connected to the current Cyclospora outbreak. We follow rigorous food safety standards and can trace our ingredients from restaurant to farm, the company said. Cyclospora cases have continued to grow. As of July 27, the U.S. Centers for Disease Control and Prevention said it has received reports of 6,707 laboratory-confirmed cases. It's investigating multiple clusters, including a new outbreak involving 72 people that was announced last week. As the FDA investigation progresses, officials should get a better understanding of which illnesses are connected and how complex this outbreak actually has become, said Craig Hedberg, a food safety researcher at the University of Minnesota. The outbreak came on top of an already difficult year for the lettuce industry and people who love eating salads. The retail price of a pound of iceberg lettuce jumped nearly 20% between January and June of this year, according to government data. Consumers paid an average of 33% more last month for all fresh lettuce compared to a year earlier, the U.S. Department of Agriculture said. Lettuce has been linked to multiple food poisoning outbreaks in the past, including two in 2018 involving E. coli linked to romaine lettuce grown in Arizona and California. And with that, we conclude our reading of The Plain Dealer for Friday, July 31, 2026. Thank you for joining me. I hope you have a nice weekend. This is Mary Horvath.
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This is Annie Wu, and today I'll be reading the September 2025 issue of Prevention Magazine. Your September to-do list. Go mad for apples. Enjoy as many different kinds as you can find. Exploring an array of apple varieties allows you to mix things up when it comes to flavor and nutrition. For instance, galas have a high concentration of catechins, potentially heart-protective compounds, and Golden Delicious are particularly rich in carotenoids, a type of antioxidant. Get prepped. You can't plan for every unknown, but National Preparedness Month is a good time to ensure that you're as ready as you can be for an emergency or a disaster. September is peak hurricane season. In addition to having a stocked first aid kit handy, you can download an app such as Safer Watch. It provides mass emergency alerts and has a panic button that notifies 911 and provides your GPS location in an emergency. Restock your snacks. As you get into the post-summer swing of things, replenish your healthy snack stock. Grab-and-go foods that provide protein and fiber will keep you satisfied between meals. Prod your menfolk. It's Prostate Cancer Awareness Month, a good excuse to encourage the middle-aged guys in your life to get screened for prostate cancer. A PSA blood test is recommended for men of average risk between ages 55 and 69 to help detect it before symptoms appear, opening up more treatment options. Stretch out. It looks so satisfying when dogs do a big stretch, and following their lead can really limber you up. Downward dog promotes all-over flexibility, strengthens the shoulders and feet, improves posture, and boosts blood flow. The goal? Aim to stretch for 10 minutes every day and include downward dog. 1. Start on all fours, on your hands and knees, hands about shoulder width apart. 2. Press your weight back and lift your hips, sitting into your feet. Your body should form a triangle. It's okay to bend your knees a bit if your hamstrings are tight. 3. Inhale and exhale for a few seconds as you hold the stretch. 4. Return to starting position and repeat as many times as you like. Are you up on your over-the-counter meds? Medicine Cabinet Pop Quiz. 1. Which pain reliever should not be taken past its expiration date? A. Ibuprofen. B. Aspirin. C. Acetaminophen. D. Never take expired medication. Answer? While it's usually a good idea to dispose of expired items, you can hang on to that bottle of Tylenol, acetaminophen, or Advil, ibuprofen, for another year or two. Research on bottles of Tylenol that were between 28 and 40 years out of date showed that the medication still had 99.7% of its original potency. Just be sure it hasn't been exposed to excessive heat or moisture. Instead of stashing it in the bathroom medicine cabinet, keep it in a drawer or a dark linen closet. 2. Which of these works best to ward off menstrual cramps? A. Ibuprofen, that would be Advil or Motrin, or B. Acetaminophen, which is Tylenol. Answer? A. Ibuprofen is an excellent option to alleviate menstrual discomfort. Taking a dose of this pain med before your period is due to start fends off cramps by blocking some of the chemicals that trigger inflammation and bloating. If cramps do hit, acetaminophen, an ingredient in Midol, can dull the pain. For extra relief, applying heat can relax the muscles that cause cramps, and a brisk walk helps your body pump out pain-busting endorphins. 3. You should always keep aspirin in the house because A. It's the best medication for a headache. B. It's safer than over-the-counter options when it comes to side effects. C. It can help in the event of a heart attack. D. All of the above. Answer? C. Aspirin could save your life. In the event of a heart attack, chewing and swallowing a regular aspirin while you wait for paramedics to arrive can help prevent clots and keep blood flowing through arteries. That's why a low daily dose of it, 81 milligrams, is often recommended for people at increased risk of heart attack or stroke, but never start popping aspirin preventatively without talking to your doctor about it first. 4. Which of these pain relievers does not specifically target inflammation? A. Ibuprofen, that would be Advil or Motrin, B. Acetaminophen, Tylenol, or C. Naproxen, Aleve. Answer? B.
It's all in the name. A and C are NSAIDs, non-steroidal anti-inflammatory drugs. And thus options such as Advil, Motrin, and Aleve are designed to target inflammation by inhibiting chemicals called prostaglandins that trigger it. Acetaminophen, Tylenol, can relieve discomfort caused by inflammation, but it doesn't specifically zero in on inflammation. It's designed to target pain at its source and reduce fever. 5. Should you take Benadryl as a sleep aid? A. Yes, drowsiness is a welcome side effect. B. No, better not to. Answer B. Benadryl is known for causing drowsiness, so some people take it to help them nod off. But sleep experts say not to do this when you aren't in need of allergy relief, as it may disrupt sleep or trigger issues like sleepwalking. Some meds marketed for sleep rely on the same active ingredient as is in Benadryl to help you conk out, so the don't take these every night rule of thumb applies to those too. There could be underlying reasons for your insomnia, such as obstructive sleep apnea, so ask a doctor to help you find better options for aid in sleeping. Wellness. 5 myths about long COVID. Untruths about this post-pandemic condition have gone viral. Avoid them like the plague and stick to these facts by Kate Rockwood. 1. Myth. Long COVID isn't a real condition. Mythbuster, quote, long COVID is very real and has very real biological causes, says Lisa Sanders, MD, medical director of Yale New Haven Health's multidisciplinary long COVID care center. People with long COVID may have characteristic abnormalities in blood tests, such as high or low white blood cell counts or low levels of the stress hormone cortisol. However, many will have normal blood tests. Other diagnostic tests have shown suspected effects. For instance, in some people with long COVID, the mitochondria, small structures in cells that are responsible for producing energy, aren't as good as usual at picking up oxygen from the blood, says Dr. Sanders. That partly explains why more than one-third of people with long COVID have exercise intolerance, and nearly 12% have symptoms compatible with myalgic encephalomyelitis, chronic fatigue syndrome, ME/CFS. Quote, the changes might be invisible, but they are there, she says. 2. Myth. COVID boosters don't protect against long COVID. Mythbuster, they absolutely do. Quote, compared to having received the primary vaccination series alone, receiving a booster vaccination reduces the risk of long COVID by up to 23%, says Sahir Khan, MD, PhD, an assistant clinical professor of infectious diseases at Keck School of Medicine, University of Southern California. And having more recently received a COVID-19 vaccine can also reduce the risk of long COVID. Even if you do get COVID after having been vaccinated, it can happen. The vaccine can help the immune system eliminate the virus more quickly, making it less likely that viral particles will stick around to cause more damage. Quote, if you get COVID, the vaccine protects you from some of the worst possible outcomes, like long COVID, as well as from dying, Dr. Sanders says. 3. Myth. Long COVID isn't much of a problem anymore. Mythbuster. We wish. While the percentage of people getting long COVID these days is down, overall COVID infections remain high. So, quote, that still turns out to be a big number, says Dr. Sanders. About 4% of vaccinated people and 8% of unvaccinated people get long COVID, down from a high of 10% at the start of the pandemic. And it can take a long time for some people to get better. A recent study showed that 68% of people who had long COVID symptoms 6 months after a COVID infection still had the same symptoms in year 2. And those symptoms were no picnic. They included fatigue or exhaustion, breathlessness, anxiety and or depression, and sleep problems. Also, COVID-19 infection can damage the brain, including by causing brain shrinkage and accelerated aging. Not to mention that brain fog is one of the most common long COVID symptoms. Bottom line, you can avoid getting long COVID by avoiding COVID. 4. Long COVID is forever. Mythbuster?
Long COVID isn't always a lifelong condition. A study last year showed that about half of people who once had long COVID say they've recovered, and 48% of people with long COVID report recovering within 3 months, another analysis found. Not everyone will be that lucky, of course, but, quote, studies say most people recover, Dr. Sanders says, though that doesn't necessarily mean their bodies and minds go back to a pre-infection state. Quote, there may be lasting cognitive changes, but our brains are plastic. If something changes, we can often learn to work around it, Dr. Sanders explains. Long COVID is a collection of symptoms, so there's no single remedy. But many of the symptoms can be treated with options like medication, physical therapy, and pulmonary rehabilitation. 5. Myth. Doctors know what causes long COVID. Mythbuster? Nobody knows exactly what causes long COVID. And while being older, being a woman, being in poor health, and having a severe COVID-19 infection can increase risk, quote, anyone who is infected with a virus that causes COVID-19 can get long COVID, says Dr. Khan. Still, doctors and researchers have some ideas. Research points to several reasons some people develop long COVID, including having remnants of the virus that continue to cause inflammation, reactivation of latent viruses like the Epstein-Barr virus, an autoimmune response in which the body attacks its own tissues and organs, and organ and tissue damage caused by the initial infection. Essentially, COVID-19 kickstarts a complex immune response that must shut down once the infection is over. If it does not, says Dr. Khan, problems and symptoms can potentially pop up. Challenge: strengthen your bones. It's time to double down on the habits that will keep your skeleton sturdy. By Gina Way. You may think of weak bones as something only the elderly need to worry about, but by the time you turn the big 4-0, your bone density starts to decline, says Vonda Wright, MD, a double board certified orthopedic sports surgeon in Orlando, Florida, and the author of Unbreakable, A Woman's Guide to Aging with Power. Quote, women are 4 times as likely to experience bone loss as men, and up to 15% of that loss can happen during perimenopause, she says. A steady process of bone renewal and remodeling is critical to maintaining bone strength. Osteoclast cells inside bones break down and dissolve old or damaged bone tissue, so osteoblast cells can build strong new bone to replace it, explains Dr. Wright. Estrogen is critical for the balance of building and breakdown of bones. Without much estrogen, breakdown outpaces building, which significantly speeds up bone loss. But here's the empowering part. Quote, bones are dynamic and adaptive, so there are lots of ways to make them stronger, depending on what you eat and the physical impact you subject them to, says Dr. Wright. They're non-static structural I-beams, she adds, but, quote, living metabolic structures that are remodeled continuously. And while having strong bones won't stop you from tripping and falling, it can hopefully protect you from the fractures if you do. The Build Stronger Bones Challenge. 1. Do high-impact cardio. Jumping rope, jogging, hiking, and playing tennis and pickleball are all weight-bearing activities that provide dynamic impact, the kind of force that improves bone density by stimulating osteoblasts to produce more bone. Quote, the more good stress you can safely put on your bones, the more it triggers them to grow denser and meet the demand that's put on them, says Robert Brace, founder of Brace Life Studios in New York City. Bone health bonus? Take it up a notch by jumping rope for 1 minute or adding short interval jogs to your walking routine. Doing some old school jumping jacks works too, says Brace. 2. Add strength training. Quote, muscles and bones work together as a team, says Brace. As muscles pull against bones, the force signals the bones to get stronger. Muscles also protect bones by absorbing impact. Research shows that doing resistance exercises can help you build a stronger, more resilient musculoskeletal system and preserve bone mass. This can be as simple as holding a plank position or a modified plank with your knees on the ground for at least 30 seconds. Repeating it 3 times. Quote, doing wall push-ups, squats, or glute bridges,
hip raises done while lying on your back, will put stress throughout the body to help build and maintain muscle and bone mass, says Brace. Bone health bonus? Increase the amount of weight you lift. Quote, you might start with 5 pounds and move up to 10 pounds over time. Just make sure you're able to complete 3 sets of 10 repetitions without sacrificing form, says Brace. Doing moves like squats and lunges while holding weights not only builds strength, but also boosts balance and stability. 3. Eat more calcium. Quote, calcium is essential for maintaining strong bones, and it's in everything from dairy to plant-based foods such as leafy greens, as well as tofu and almonds, says the Good Housekeeping Institute's registered dietitian nutritionist, Stefani Sasso. Quote, you'll also find it in fortified foods like plant-based milks and orange juice. Bone health bonus, try to get 1,000 milligrams of calcium from whole foods daily. 1 cup of reduced-fat milk has 309 milligrams, and a cup of plain low-fat Greek yogurt gives you 263 milligrams. A handful of almonds, around 20, has 76 milligrams, and a cup of cooked collard greens boasts a whopping 268 milligrams. It all adds up, but if you don't think you're getting enough calcium through your diet, ask your doctor about taking a daily supplement. 4. Up your intake of vitamin D and other bone builders. Quote, while calcium is the it girl of a bone-building diet, other nutrients are just as important to overall bone health, says Sasso. Quote, vitamin D helps the body absorb calcium from food. It's dubbed the sunshine vitamin, since your skin can make it via UV exposure. But fatty fish, such as salmon and canned tuna, are good sources too, and so are egg yolks and milk. It's difficult to get enough vitamin D from sunshine alone. Magnesium and vitamin K also support calcium absorption, and protein is critical for maintaining both muscle and bone mass. Bone health bonus? Prunes are surprising bone boosters. A 2022 study found that eating 5 to 6 per day helped preserve the bone density of postmenopausal women. Quote, prunes are a hidden nutrition gem. They're rich in not only vitamin K, but also magnesium and antioxidants, says Sass. 5. Practice balance and good posture. While these things are not direct bone builders, they are critical for the support and protection of bones. Quote, correct alignment and posture are essential to prevent injuries and increase the positive stress that helps build bone density. I call it fierce form, says Brace. His mantra is a good one to repeat to yourself throughout the day. Chest up, shoulder blades back. Bone health bonus. Quote, balance is the key to stability and coordination, which reduces the risk of falls. It also strengthens your core, which helps protect your spine and hip bones, says Brace. Each year, about 1 million older adults wind up in the hospital for fall-related injuries, according to the CDC. Add one-sided moves like single leg lifts and tree pose to your routine and hold for at least 30 seconds on each leg. You could also try balancing on one foot as you brush your teeth in the morning and evening. When to see a doctor about your bone health? The CDC recommends a bone density, DEXA, scan for women 65 and older to screen for osteoporosis, a condition defined by brittle, porous bones that are susceptible to fracture. Your health provider may suggest an earlier screening if you're over 50 and have one of the risk factors for osteoporosis, which include a family history of the disease or a previous fracture. Quote, other risk factors include autoimmune disorders that cause you to take corticosteroids, as well as smoking, which is poison to bones, says Dr. Wright. If you have one of the risk factors for poor bone health, your doctor may recommend a DEXA scan at any age to assess and monitor your bone health. Keep the peace. 11 little ways to preserve your fun, healthy summer vibe, even as fall stress ramps up, by Megan Rabbit. What is it about summer that makes healthy living feel easier? Maybe it's the extra daylight that inspires us to go for a walk every morning or evening, or to get together with friends for impromptu patio hangs. It could be the piles of pretty produce at the farmer's market that practically beg us to have a big salad for lunch,
Or maybe it's the vacation time we take, an opportunity to unplug and unwind. No wonder so many of us get a bad case of the Mondays when autumn rolls around. As the pace of life picks up, those healthy routines that felt second nature to us just a few weeks ago can start to slip away. This season, what if we didn't let that happen? What if we kept up all the happy-making and good-for-us habits that feel effortless in the summer, even as life takes a turn for the hectic? There are ways. We asked experts to tell us how they flip the script on fall and hold on to the calm energy of summer. Their advice offers the assurance that while summer may be over, the way it makes us feel can last. Stay easy breezy. One of the best parts of summer is how gentle we are on ourselves. Stayed up too late due to an epic block party? Oh well. Decided to skip the gym so you could catch sunset at the beach? No biggie. The fact that it's hardcore back to work time doesn't mean you have to jump into two rigid routines and then beat yourself up for not sticking to them perfectly. In fact, you probably have more leeway than you think. Take exercise, for example. Quote, your body doesn't care if you do a single hour-long full-body strength routine. Your body only cares if you do nothing, says Vonda Wright, MD, an orthopedic sports surgeon and the author of Unbreakable, A Woman's Guide to Aging with Power. So break your workouts into smaller chunks if that makes them feel more doable as your schedule gets busier. When it comes to sleep, yes, having a consistent bedtime and wake-up time, even on weekends, is ideal. But try not to stress about some variation in your sleep-wake schedule, says Shelby Harris, doctor of psychology, who is a licensed clinical psychologist specializing in behavioral sleep medicine, as well as the author of The Women's Guide to Overcoming Insomnia, Get a Good Night's Sleep Without Relying on Medication. Quote, I remind my patients and myself that perfection isn't the goal, she adds. Ditching the notion of perfection also helps me feel refreshed when I wake up. Apply her advice to most areas of life, and there's a good chance you'll feel freer overall. Freeze summer for later. Summer tomato season is officially over when frost hits, so pick or buy as many tomatoes as you can, says best-selling author and James Beard Award winner Joanne Molinaro, aka the Korean vegan, and get cooking. Quote, one of my favorite things to do in early fall is make my own red sauce with those stunning heirloom tomatoes, which make the most flavorful homemade marinara you'll ever have, she says. Also, Molinaro says she uses more basil in her tomato sauce than most recipes call for, which gives the sauce extra summeriness. But the advice to stock up doesn't apply only to tomatoes. Use it with whatever you grow or love most from the farmer's market. You'll thank yourself later for the pesto, summer veggie soup, or strawberry jam. Pro tip, ask for seconds at your farmer's market. Produce items that don't look perfect but still taste delicious and are often deeply discounted. Freeze your treats so you'll have a taste of summer well into fall. Write a do less list. Fall has a certain back-to-business energy that fills the calendar with lots of to-dos. Managers tend to return from summer vacation with renewed determination about what needs to happen for the business, which often translates into more work all around. The antidote? Make a do-less list. The idea comes from parent coaching team Ashley Graber, LMFT, and Maria Evans, LMFT, psychotherapists and the authors of Raising Calm Kids in a World of Worry, Tools to Ease Anxiety and Overwhelm. But their advice also applies to the child-free and those of us who are past the demanding early days of parenthood. Your do-less list might include saying no to requests to volunteer, even for organizations you really believe in, or drawing boundaries at work to ensure that you won't be checking email or opening spreadsheets during your evenings or weekends. Quote, summer tends to honor rest, choice, and space, whereas fall often doesn't, says Graber. A do-less list works like an emotional permission slip. It can help remind us that we can re-enter structure without overcommitting. Plan for joy on your calendar. If you were lucky enough to take a vacation this summer, you know how happy making that break from real life can feel, and how tough re-entry can be. And if you don't have another vacation on the calendar,
fall can start to look bleak. Quote, "That's why it's important to plant seeds of joy on your calendar," says Lucy McBride, MD, a primary care doctor and the author of the Substack newsletter, Are You Okay? Set a standing date to take a walk with your bestie, say the first Friday each month. Buy concert tickets to make a night of it with friends. Take a screen-free Sunday or spend a day off work digging in the garden or immersing yourself in a good book. Put these activities on the calendar and protect those dates. Quote, "When you're plotting out what your fall will look like, remember that little sips of brain rest really can go a long way toward countering the overwhelm and anxiety that come with all our responsibilities," says Dr. McBride. "You don't need a big vacation to feel like you've had a rest. Keep your goals compassionate." Back-to-school season can often have a new year, new you vibe, even if it has been decades since you were a student. We wind up tempted to set new and often very ambitious objectives for ourselves at this time. I will work out every morning. I will cut out all simple carbs and eat more veggies. I will get that promotion I deserve. Go ahead and lean into the energy this season brings. But when you're setting your goals, start by defining what success will look and feel like when you honor your well-being, energy, and joy, not just your output or results, says Amina Altai, an executive coach and the author of The Ambition Trap, How to Stop Chasing and Start Living. Quote, "Our ambition can drive us to chase the biggest, boldest milestones without checking in to see if the goal is compassionate in the context of our lives," she says. Setting what I call kind goals can help you break the cycle of overwork and create space for both meaningful progress and sustainable self-care. Altai recommends writing down your goals, then having an honest check-in with yourself. Has waking up at 5:30 a.m. to work out in the past not stuck because it makes you feel exhausted? Is it realistic to think you'll never have bread, cake, or cookies in the few months before the holidays? How can you tweak these goals so they will feel more doable and joyful? Quote, "Because the summer months may remind us that we want more ease, connection, and play in our lives, now is a perfect time to listen to the inner voice pointing us in the direction of what we want more of rather than falling into the trap of hustle and depletion," Altai adds. Play a summer soundtrack. September can bring a sense of dread as summer mornings, when we are likely to ease into the day, are replaced with routines that often feel stressful and time-crunched. If mornings become painful, create a playlist of your favorite summer songs. Think road trip anthems and acoustic sets you always play at summer barbecues to evoke the carefree pace of summer. Quote, "Music creates rhythm and mood, and it can help turn mornings into a ritual instead of a rush," says Evans. "It's also a nod to summer's sensory freedom, helping us through sound, memory, and movement." Take a pause. Remember when you were on summer vacation and didn't jump to answer texts right away? Remember a time before everyone had a smartphone? It's possible to carry that energy forward into fall, says Paul Leonardi, PhD, a professor of technology management at the University of California, Santa Barbara, and the author of Digital Exhaustion, Simple Rules for Reclaiming Your Life. Quote, "Instant replies trap us in reactive mode, which is both exhausting and unsustainable," he says. "Slowing your replies lets you reclaim your rhythm and respond when your mind and your energy are ready. In case you're worried that others will notice you slacking off on your replies and get annoyed, don't be. It turns out that a slower response that's well thought out and contains a good level of detail is more satisfying for the recipient and helps avoid lots of back and forth messages," says Leonardi, adding, quote, "Even better, many of those ambiguous messages you don't reply to right away magically solve themselves when you wait a bit." Dot your day with mini treats. As stress ratchets up at work, we tend to look at the mountain we have to climb rather than focusing on our next step. That's a sign to take time, even just a few minutes, to narrow your focus and do just one thing that makes you happy. What Bree Groff, author of Today Was Fun, a book about work, seriously, calls thin slicing joy. Quote, "Maybe that means getting a cappuccino with cinnamon on top to take into an annoying meeting,
or making a lunchtime phone date with your bestie who you know will listen to you complain and make you laugh, says Groff. It's not that this takes away all your worries or stress, but it can help you enjoy those beautiful little moments you may not otherwise be able to see. A few moments of mindfulness can serve the same purpose, says Jill Dawson, a licensed professional counselor in Boulder, Colorado. Take a moment to listen to the sound of the water going into your water bottle as you fill it up, or to really feel your feet on the ground when you're standing in line at the grocery store. Quote, over time, these little moments add up to an overall sense of calm, says Dawson. Gather your squad. Being surrounded by your favorite people with no agenda except to catch up and enjoy the time together needn't be restricted to the summer months. Plan a cozy fall friends weekend, whether it's in a rented cabin, in someone's living room, or in a backyard with fairy lights and a fire pit. There's something about cooking together, playing a nostalgic board game, or simply staying up late chatting and laughing that'll make you feel as if you're at summer camp again. Go clubbing. One of the biggest bummers of fall is having fewer hours of daylight. While you can't make it stay lighter longer, you can plan to counter the urge to change into your pajamas and sink into the couch at 4 p.m. or so. One solution? Start or join a club. It can be a book club, a wine club, an investment club, a Swedish footwear appreciation club. Anything, as long as it's regular, suggests Maureen Petrosky, an entertaining and lifestyle expert and the author of Wine Club. Her advice? Invite a small group of friends, no more than 10, plan to meet biweekly or monthly, and have a clear focus for each gathering. Quote, this makes it less likely that people will bail, including you, she says. To make it even easier on everyone, meet at a restaurant with a great happy hour. Quote, this way nobody has to go to the trouble of hosting and you can still be home by 8 p.m., which tends to make everyone happy. Bring the outdoors in. Looking for a little hit of the serenity you feel when out in nature? Add some greenery inside your home. Buy a few low light-loving snake plants, philodendrons, and peace lilies. Add some potted herb plants to a sunny spot in your kitchen. Even simpler, buy a bunch of basil, mint, or parsley and store it in a mason jar filled with water on your windowsill. Quote, these herbs are inexpensive and low maintenance, says Petrosky. Just clip off what you want to use in a recipe or a drink and it'll grow back for months. Health. What's up with pruny fingers? Here's why your fingers and toes look like dried fruit when you get out of the bathtub. By Jen Gonick. No matter how lovely your fingers may look after a manicure, a good soak in the tub can turn them shriveled and wrinkly as if your fingertips have been vacuum sealed. Of course, this is usually a temporary situation, but it's still a little weird. Here, experts explain what's going on. What causes the puckering? Quote, when our fingers and toes are submerged in water, the sympathetic nervous system triggers the blood vessels in them to constrict, causing wrinkles, explains Ashley McGinnis, MD, a dermatologist at Schweiger Dermatology Group. Research shows that it takes about 3.5 minutes for fingers and toes to wrinkle in warm water and up to 10 minutes in cooler water. This quirk of nature may have evolved as a survival mechanism. Quote, the wrinkling improves our grasp in wet conditions, and historically this might have provided a survival advantage for our ancestors, says Dr. McGinnis. With a better grip, it's easier to harvest food in wet areas, for example. This blood vessel response may also help regulate our internal body temperature, especially in cold, wet environments, she adds. How to get smooth again? Your fingertips will plump up on their own in time. However, if you're eager to move the process along, warming your fingers helps. You can do this by rubbing them together or by making a fist, suggests Joshua Zeichner, MD, Associate Professor of Dermatology and the Director of Cosmetic and Clinical Research in Dermatology at Mount Sinai Hospital. Are pruny fingers ever a sign of something else? If your fingers go back to their normal state within a half hour or so, there's no need to worry. But, quote, if your fingers are not returning to normal within a few days, or changes in them are interfering with your daily functioning, see your dermatologist, says Dr. Zeichner. In some cases, a change in fingertip skin could be a sign of a condition such as Raynaud's disease, which affects blood circulation to the fingers and toes.
dehydration, thyroid disease, or lupus, especially if you also experience other symptoms such as joint pain, facial rash, cold hands or feet, or fatigue and weakness. Happy 75th birthday to us by the Prevention Editors. America looked very different in 1950, the year the first issue of Prevention arrived in mailboxes across the country. Back then, polio was a major threat. Mental health and women's reproductive control were only whispered about, and doctors, mostly male, mostly white, often smoking, were seen as all-knowing deities bestowing wisdom on their trusting, naive, and worshipful patients. But when readers opened the plain brown cover of Prevention issue number one, they found some revolutionary ideas. Founding editor J.I. Rodale insisted that readers advocate for their own health, think critically about the kinds of foods they ate, get outside and exercise, and question what they'd been taught for years to accept as gospel. Here we take a look at how the landscape of personal health has evolved over the past 7.5 decades, and how prevention has been there, breaking it down, sharing the facts, and empowering you, our readers, to live your healthiest lives. It's been quite a ride. Since 1950, as American society has surfed waves of discovery and sometimes radically changed attitudes about health, prevention has put it all in context for you. Yes, we're claiming bragging rights. What follows is a tiny taste of what we've all been through over the decades. 1950s. 1950. Founder J.I. Rodale devoted the first issue of Prevention entirely to the polio epidemic, which was killing or paralyzing more than 500,000 people a year. 5 years later, the first polio vaccine, a shot, was being administered, joined in 1961 by the Sabin oral vaccine. Together, those innovations saved millions of lives and have prevented nearly 30 million people from being paralyzed by the disease. 1952. Everyone from moms to movie stars smoked, and there were even ads for doctor-approved cigarettes. But prevention sounded the alarm about the fact that smoking was linked to lung cancer, 12 years before the 1964 Surgeon General's report clued in the rest of the U.S. 1953, Lucy Ricardo had the first baby on national television. In the I Love Lucy era, sex and pregnancy were generally still hush-hush on TV. New moms were advised to recover in bed, even as prevention reported on the many benefits of getting up and walking around postpartum, advice that still stands today. 1960. The FDA approves the pill for birth control, and it will revolutionize women's lives. Within months, prevention is reporting on the latest medical information and the pros and cons of the oral contraceptive in terms of safety. 1962. Wonder Bread, the soft white loaf that has appeared in lunchboxes since the 1920s, claims that it, quote, helps build strong bodies 12 ways. But in a March 1962 article about the dire state of children's nutrition, prevention calls out white bread as bled practically free of crucial B vitamins. Prevention has been promoting the value of whole grains ever since. 1966. Jacqueline Suzanne's Valley of the Dolls depicted the phenomenon of pill popping, including the use of Valium, an anti-anxiety med that had been approved by the FDA 3 years earlier. Quote, Mother's Little Helper, as the Rolling Stones called it, was the country's most prescribed drug from 1969 to 1982. By 1981, prevention was offering safer options to calm one's nerves, such as getting enough magnesium, exercising, and listening to music, things we still encourage. 1970. The first Earth Day was observed by an estimated 20 million Americans, raising awareness of protecting the environment. Prevention took up that rallying cry, having voiced concerns about environmental dangers like pollution, pesticides, and toxic chemicals in everyday life since years earlier. 1972. Tracksuits were ubiquitous after American Frank Shorter won the Olympic marathon, helping to launch the jogging boom of the 1970s. Prevention had encouraged readers to lace up since Jog Your Way to Better Health back in 1968. 1980s. In 1980,
The first Whole Foods market opened in Austin, raising the profile of the natural foods movement. Prevention, though, had been talking about pesticide-free foods and the benefits of organic farming since its first issue in the 1950s. 1981, the first U.S. AIDS case was reported. Not until 1987, after many deaths and years of activism, did the first drug to treat it become available. In 1985, when it was often dismissed as a problem mainly for gay men and drug users, Prevention wrote, quote, "In the very near future, AIDS will raise an important new series of health issues that all of us will have to face." 1982. Prevention's covers reflect the national craze for aerobics, thanks to Jane Fonda's hit workout video, which debuted this year, featuring models in Lycra leotards, shiny tights, and yes, leg warmers. 1990s. 1993. The iconic Got Milk ad campaign featured celebs with milk mustaches supercharging milk sales. Prevention, which ended up pro-milk after some debate, had the famous ad in its pages. 1995. The Zone Diet, rumored to have been followed by Demi Moore and Jennifer Aniston, joined the Atkins diet, sugar busters, and other weight loss plans being eaten up by the public. Prevention covered the pros and cons of popular diets from a nutritional standpoint, even as we pointed out the dangers of diet culture. 1998, Viagra was FDA approved, and Prevention wrote, quote, "Viagra is putting a smile on many men's faces. As for the ladies, we initially advised them to communicate better to generate more desire in themselves. In recent years, we've been more helpful, giving solid tips on boosting libido, including two new FDA-approved drugs aimed especially at women."

lots of cruciferous veggies. 2007, Hoda Kotb, co-anchor of The Today Show, and Robin Roberts, co-anchor of Good Morning America, shared their breast cancer journeys on national television, following in the footsteps of First Ladies Betty Ford and Nancy Reagan, who went public with their diagnoses in the 1970s and 80s. Their transparency raised breast cancer awareness while educating women who faced the diagnosis. Even back in 1986, prevention was laser-focused on reporting on the latest screening info, as well as diet and lifestyle changes to help protect breast health. 2014. A GLP-1 drug for type 2 diabetes is approved to be prescribed for weight loss, which sets the stage for the current boom in such drugs. Injectable meds such as Ozempic, Wegovy, and Zepbound have changed weight management forever, and prevention continues to report on promising research on other life-saving uses for these meds. 2020. In January 2020, Prevention.com published What is the Coronavirus? 2 months before the World Health Organization declared COVID-19 a global pandemic. As the science evolved, we issued frequent updates about how to stay safe. 2023, Drew Barrymore had a hot flash live on the air, putting an exclamation point on a conversation that had started in earnest a few years earlier. Menopause was officially having a moment. Kudos to the celebs who got real about their symptoms and added to the boom in books and telehealth treatment options. Even in recent years, menopause was considered shameful by some, and many women didn't know much about it. They must have missed our stories starting back in 1993. But we're thrilled that the time for discussing it has finally come. Prevention led the way on eating organic. Food as medicine may sound like a 21st century catchphrase, but Prevention has been passionate about the connection between what we eat and how we feel since our first issue. That direction was set by founder J.I. Rodale, who moved his family business from New York City to rural Pennsylvania in the 1930s and began growing his own food. Quote, Rodale intuitively knew that if he could control where his food came from and how it was produced, his health would improve, says Jeff Tack, CEO of the Rodale Institute, adding that Rodale's family suffered from chronic illnesses. Instead of following the chemical agriculture trend of the era, Rodale questioned experts about how these chemicals might affect health and then went in the opposite direction, avoiding pesticides and other synthetic products. His health got better. In 1942, Rodale created the magazine Organic Farming and Gardening. Readers loved the health advice he sprinkled among its agriculture tips. So in 1950, he came up with a new publication devoted entirely to personal health. This one. The Rodale Institute was founded in 1947, and today it trains farmers in regenerative agriculture and teaches healthcare providers about the healing power of food. It also works with major food companies to encourage them to switch to organic ingredients. And you know that USDA organic symbol you see on your bag of granola? Tack says J.I. Rodale played a large role in starting the organic food movement. Quote, many people credit him with helping coin the term organic in this context, Tack adds. And he was an impetus for what is now a $72 billion business in the U.S. Not bad for a city kid who decided to see what would happen when he planted a few seeds. We were right, except when we weren't. Hate to say we told you so, but Prevention is proud of having been ahead of the curve on so many issues. We warned about sun and skin cancer. Back when a tan was considered healthy and sunscreens, if you could find them, had single-digit SPFs, we warned in 1957, quote, sunshine is a powerful chemical force which must be treated with great respect if we don't want it to harm us. We talked the walk. Even when walking was merely what carless people did, we recommended walking for exercise as early as 1961, saying it would, quote, speed up the circulation, send oxygen to all parts of the body, and improve one's spirits. Today, about 60% of U.S. adults walk regularly. We were diet-wise. In the early 1960s, having a slab of red meat for dinner was standard. But we wrote that eating less animal fat and processed foods and more vegetables, fish oil, seeds, and nuts could reduce heart disease.
quote, the most important factor of all to

0: be considered in heart disease is diet, and the most significant item in the diet is fat. Even then, we distinguish between heart-healthy fats and saturated fats. And today, eating plans like the Mediterranean diet have been proven to be healthier for the heart. We helped you om for your heart. At the start of the groovy 1970s, yoga was associated with the hippie movement, but prevention saw the practical benefits of its breathing exercises. Quote, "What more perfect kind of relaxation for someone whose blood pressure is about to burst his aorta?" Decades of research have determined that yoga and meditative breathing can lower not only your stress levels, but your blood pressure too. We saw loneliness as a health problem. Well before social media, we recognized that isolation could predispose people to major illnesses. Quote, "Emotions are not the only cause of these diseases, but in many cases, they seem to lower our resistance. We still support our readers in staying engaged and connected with others." Oops, our bad.
1: Yeesh,
0: we really missed the mark. Sorry, raw milk fans, but we got that one and a few other things wrong. We flubbed HRT. Quote, "Since menopause is a perfectly natural result of becoming middle-aged, does it not seem foolish to keep administering sex hormones after the body has stopped making them?" we asked in 1955. Today, we know that hormone therapy is safe for most women if they start it within 10 years of the onset of menopause or before they turn 60. Why should women be miserable when they can often be spared hot flashes, vaginal dryness, and sleeplessness? We were way wrong about vaccines once upon a time. Founder J.I. Rodale was a visionary, but he could also be anti-science in his zeal for natural cures, stating that healthy eating could prevent deadly diseases such as polio and smallpox. He even claimed that by the late 1960s, the smallpox vaccine was killing more people than it was saving. In fact, published data showed that the incidence of death from the vaccine in the U.S. was 1 out of every 1 million people vaccinated, and it has saved millions of lives, according to the World Health Organization. After an intense global vaccination effort, the disease was declared eradicated in 1980. We foresaw climate change. Duh. In 1969, we warned of a possible deadly climactic shift due to dust in the atmosphere. Quote, "The Western Hemisphere could be engulfed in a virtual ice age within 40 years. The past decade gave us the warmest 10 years in recorded history. Pasteurize, schmasteurize. Prevention has always been a champion of whole, unprocessed foods, but in 1973 we wrote, quote, "The notion that there's something intrinsically dangerous in raw milk is pure myth." It's actually fact. Drinking raw milk can expose consumers to bacteria and even avian influenza. Future forward. What will the next 75 years bring? It's impossible to know for sure, but we asked experts to share their hopes and predictions. An end to breast cancer. Quote, "I would love to see a future when we are able to prevent breast cancer rather than just diagnosing and treating it. We have more tools today than ever before, and we know more about what increases the risk. I'm hopeful that we will be able to get to a point where the 80% or so of people who have no inherited genetic risk can have specific steps to take to avoid getting breast cancer in the first place." Marissa Weiss, MD, Chief Medical Officer and founder of breastcancer.org. AI that frees up doctors. Quote, "We need innovation that strengthens connection, not just efficiency. In my dream world, every person in America would have access to a trusted primary care physician, and AI and automation would help free up physicians to do what we do best, listen, connect, and care." Jen L. Brohl, MD, President of the American Academy of Family Physicians. No more obesity, blame, and shame. Quote, "I'd love to see a day when we treat obesity just like heart disease or high blood pressure. Though lifestyle measures can be helpful for a person with obesity, it's not something you can diet and exercise your way out of. We must stop thinking it's the person's fault." Fatima Cody Stanford, MD, MPH, Associate Professor of Medicine and Pediatrics at Massachusetts General Hospital, Harvard Medical School. Precision psychiatry. quote, "I'd love for psychiatry to move toward prevention to keep mental disorders from developing and becoming full-blown. We know a lot about risk factors, so how can we intervene early in life to avert more significant depressions and anxiety disorders?" Jonathan Alpert, MD, PhD, Psychiatry Department Chair at Montefiore Medical Center and Albert Einstein College of Medicine, Universal Healthcare. Quote, "The biggest idea remains a collective effort to ensure health equity so everyone has access to life-saving preventive measures and remedies, the delivery of care and comfort to all." Scott Harris Podolsky, MD, Director of the Center for the History of Medicine at Harvard Medical School and Professor of Global Health and Social Medicine. The next 75 years, our pledge. We're facing unprecedented times when it comes to health information. It can seem impossible to keep up with the conspiracy theories, misinformation, and conflicting advice on how to keep you and your family safe and healthy. But we at Prevention promise to keep doing what we do best, reading through the science, taking a critical look at trending topics, conferring with the top experts in each field, and bringing you fact-driven, science-backed info about preventing disease, treating what ails you, and staying balanced in both mind and body. As always, we have your back. You've been listening to the September 2025 issue of Prevention Magazine. I'm Annie Wu.

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2: Next is the brief poetry moment. The poem is entitled The Three Goals. It was written by David Budbill, who was born in 1940 in Cleveland, Ohio. He was the son of a streetcar motorman and lived in the mountains of northern Vermont. His play, entitled Judevine, about a poet on a mountain in Vermont, asks, "What good is my humility when I am stuck in this obscurity?" The three goals. The first goal is to see the thing itself in and for itself, to see it simply and clearly for what it is. No symbolism, please. The second goal is to see each individual thing as unified, as one with all the other 10,000 things. In this regard, a little wine helps a lot. The third goal is to grasp the first and the second goals, to see the universal and the particular simultaneously. Regarding this one, call me when you get it.

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And now it's time for readings from USA Today for Friday, the 31st of July, 2026. RFK Jr. has real food on his menu. Cooking series aims to help Americans eat well. Washington. Get ready for some sauerkraut-infused meals. Health and Human Services Secretary Robert F. Kennedy Jr. will put his cooking skills to the test with celebrity chefs to motivate Americans to eat healthy. Kennedy has launched The Real Food Show, a new cooking series, to help translate the new dietary guidelines for Americans into easy, affordable meals they can prepare at home, he said in an exclusive sit-down interview with USA Today. An evangelist of fermented food who once carried a personal stash of sauerkraut to restaurants, the HHS secretary said the recipes will feature kimchi, sauerkraut, and yogurt. As he prepares to try to change Americans' eating habits, Kennedy also talked about cooking with the family as an antidote to loneliness. His own eating habits: I'll eat anything. I don't have a gag reflex. His status as a weight loss guru among members of President Donald Trump's cabinet, and a culinary habit is wife band while going out to dinner. Kennedy's Make America Healthy Again movement has found common ground among a bipartisan group of voters, primarily those known as MAHA moms, with its promise to combat chronic childhood diseases by reducing environmental toxins, ultra-processed foods, and over-medicalization. The new dietary guidelines, unveiled in January, prioritize protein at every meal, full-fat dairy, vegetables, fruits, and whole grains. The slogan, "Eat Real Food," accompanying the new guidelines, is an oft-repeated mantra among his circle of influencers, including boxing legend Mike Tyson. When we published the dietary guidelines, there was immediately sort of a good reaction, but also a little trepidation from the public and from critics saying that this food is a lot more expensive than the ultra-processed food that we've been eating, Kennedy said ahead of the show. And that's not true. The program, available at hhs.gov/realfoodshow, will showcase how to prepare healthy meals for less than $5 a serving whenever possible, HHS said. The first couple of episodes will feature chefs Andrew Gruhl and Robert Irvine. For the first episode with Gruhl, Kennedy will cook up a recipe for crispy salmon cakes with apple, white bean, and green salad. "We have forgotten how to cook," Kennedy said. The show can teach people it can be cheaper and healthier to cook at home. "Fast food is not less expensive," he said. "That meal costs $12 to $14. People can eat a lot cheaper at home and a lot better food, but many Americans have forgotten how to cook. It's becoming a lost art." Part of the job of Kennedy's Health and Human Services Department will be reintroducing Americans to cooking, he said. More than half of all men and almost three-quarters of women regularly cook at home, according to a 2023 study in the peer-reviewed journal Current Developments in Nutrition from the American Society for Nutrition. A sacred ritual to beat isolation. Kennedy said cooking is not just a way to get good nutrition, but also a sacred ritual that has been abandoned. "We have a malaise, an epidemic of isolation in this country," he said. "Addiction," he said, "is a disease of isolation and disconnection. And one of the ways that we can start connecting people again is through that sacred ritual of cooking again, of coming together with your family and creating something that's beautiful, that's useful, and sitting down with them and enjoying that." Practicing what he preaches. The HHS secretary was quick to give credit to his wife, actress Cheryl Hines, as the better cook in their household. Kennedy said that while he cooked two rudimentary meals a day, his wife is a much better cook. "When they have company or when the kids come home, Hines takes over the skillets. She loves cooking and she loves baking," he said. "She's a very, very good cook." His repertoire consists of eggs, bacon, cheeseburgers, and hamburgers. "I can cook a really good omelet," Kennedy said, adding that he learned it from Chef Gruhl. "And then my specialty would be steaks and meat and fish. There is a way to eat sauerkraut." Kennedy, known to be an aficionado of fermented foods, was in the habit of taking his own sauerkraut to restaurants, he said. "I used to carry it with me, but I got too many complaints." Asked if the complaints came from fellow diners, Kennedy said, "My wife, mainly. It's hard to carry without spilling it. And when you spill it,
it causes other problems. He also does not make his own. I use store-bought sauerkraut, he said. Then the HHS secretary described the correct way to eat it. The way that you're supposed to eat it is bite for bite, he said. You take a bite of the meat, take a bite of the sauerkraut. That is kind of the prescribed, perfect way of eating it. You know, I don't do that perfectly every time that I try. Trump cabinet's weight loss guru. It's not just Kennedy who is on the meats and ferments diet. Other followers, he said, include Vice, President J.D. Vance, Commerce Secretary Howard Lutnick, and Transportation Secretary Sean Duffy. He said they had all lost weight on the diet. How does it feel to be the Trump cabinet weight loss guru? A lot of pressure, he said, laughing. I will literally eat anything. Asked about the most exotic food he has eaten, Kennedy said, I will literally eat anything because I don't have a gag reflex. I love experimenting with foods. When I travel, I'll eat street vendors cooking. Though Kennedy might be a carnivore diet enthusiast, he also has experimented several times with being on a vegan diet. But it never lasted long. I just had a craving, an atavistic craving for protein, he said. His wife, he joked, would say he lasted all of 24 hours. I prepped the kitchen and did everything when I could, but I cannot last very long on it, he said. I feel hungry all the time. End of article. A love triangle? Jackie fans are all Atwitter. New, young, female eagle preening around shadow. Article by Amanda Lee Myers. Jackie, come get your man. A young female bald eagle has been spotted perching and preening near shadow as his longtime mate, Jackie, remains in an intensive care unit 170 miles from their home in Big Bear Valley, California. Not only is the new eagle hanging around shadow, but the group that runs the live nest cam that made the raptors famous say they believe she was involved in a fight with Jackie immediately before her hospitalization. Some of Jackie's longtime fans are calling the new female Jolene after an adulterous woman made famous by Dolly Parton, and tabloids are covering the new development with the same breathlessness as a celebrity cheating scandal. Shadow was seen sitting on a tree perch Thursday with another female eagle while his baby mama, Jackie, is recovering in the hospital, the California Post wrote on a Facebook post promoting a story about the love triangle. I don't know who has got to tell her, but I know no eagle named Jolene is about to take Jackie's spot, Jackie fan Tracy Michelle of Indiana posted on TikTok. That is Jackie's nest, and Shadow is Jackie's man. Other bald eagle lovers take umbrage at the anthropomorphization of the wild birds. They say it's all a part of nature, and negative characterizations can be disrespectful to creatures that are just following their instincts. Though experts say it's too early to tell if Jolene is trying to tempt Shadow to mate, the development has bald eagle lovers wondering, how long will he wait? Is the new female eagle really an interloper? The female bald eagle hanging out near Jackie and Shadow's nest is a subadult believed to be about 3-1/2 years old, according to Friends of Big Bear Valley, which has been running a nest cam live streaming the birds of prey since 2015. She's considered a subadult because bald eagles do not reach maturity until around 5 years old, the age when they typically begin mating and laying eggs. In some cases, eagles begin to lay eggs when they're 4, the group says. The group believes that the same female had perched near Jackie in 2023 and that Jackie wasn't acting too territorial because it wasn't nesting season, according to a Facebook post July 26th. Jackie was not concerned at all about the subadult perching with her, the post says. In fact, she continued to preen and seemed very relaxed, though glancing over at the other eagle occasionally to keep an eye on it. No one thought much about the subadult again until Jackie's fight and hospitalization. Friends of Big Bear Valley say she probably was one of 2 subadults who got into a fight with Jackie and has now been hanging around the nest. Jackie has been hospitalized ever since at the Ojai Raptor Center, where she received a life-saving blood transfusion and has been undergoing testing and treatment for a mysterious illness her caregivers believe preceded the fight. She remains in critical condition, though some have wondered if the new female is one of the offspring produced by Jackie and Shadow. Friends of Big Bear Valley believe it's unlikely because the age doesn't line up with any of the couple's young. Shadow, wild and free, likely will do as he pleases.
After the sub-adult was seen with Shadow in a perch on July 22nd, the male bird had a lot to say about it, friends of Big Bear Valley posted. The group did not elaborate until she was seen again with him over the course of several days. In another post, the group said Shadow showed some defensive behavior toward the sub-adult while his offspring, Sandy and Luna, were in their nest. But Sandy and Luna haven't been seen in the area for several days, which could indicate they have left on their life's journey, a milestone in every eagle's life that typically comes about 4 weeks after they fledge, the group said. If Sandy and Luna have indeed moved on, Shadow probably will become less territorial, the group says. Shadow is a wild and free eagle, they said. It is up to Shadow what direction he goes. Shadow is expected to stay, but nothing lasts forever. Experts agree Shadow isn't likely to be ready to move on from his life with Jackie. The pair have been together for nearly a decade and have shared 8 eaglets. I highly doubt Shadow is going to find another mate right now because it's outside of breeding season, said Jennifer Cedarleaf, avian director at the Alaska Raptor Center, which has treated up to 150 bald eagles in 1 year. But if something happens to Jackie and she doesn't show up next year, he will find another mate. From years of observations, friends of Big Bear Valley say Jackie's reproductive hormones usually kick in come December. Shadow generally has a case of the December grumpies until his hormones kick in at the end of the month or early January, they say. Though most eagles mate for life, Jackie and Shadow already have lived through one love triangle. Jackie's first mate was known as Mr. B, and the two had 2 baby eagles in 2018. One of the eaglets died after a 24-hour rainstorm, but the other, named Stormy, survived and left Big Bear that summer. Soon after, a new male came to town, chased off Mr. B, and stole Jackie's heart. That interloper was Shadow. Ever since, the couple have been through it all, from winter storms that dump many inches of snow to ravens raiding their nest and eating their eggs. They have an incredible bond, the group says. But again, Shadow will do what Shadow wants to, the group reminded fans who may be bracing for potential heartbreak. We have no say-so in the matter, end of article. This is some seriously gripping stuff. Fed splits, leaves interest rates unchanged. Benchmark stands at 3.5% to 3.75% range. Article by Rachel Barber, Daniel DeVise, and Medora Lee. Washington. A divided Federal Reserve stayed on the sidelines and left its key interest rate unchanged, despite President Donald Trump's calls for a cut and some predictions that policymakers would respond to elevated inflation with a hike. The federal funds rate, a benchmark for interest rates across the country, remains at a range of 3.5% to 3.75%, as it has for the year. Tasked with delivering maximum employment and stable prices, Fed policymakers received mixed signals from economic data ahead of their July 29 meeting. After 3 months of surging prices and solid job growth, inflation and hiring slowed in June. The Fed often looks through supply shocks, such as oil market disruptions tied to the war against Iran that drove gas prices higher in recent months. But some analysts felt leaving rates unchanged would risk the Fed's credibility, given Federal Reserve Chair Kevin Warsh's hardline stance against inflation. The Fed's statement, released alongside the decision, echoed the one released in June. Policymakers said economic activity is expanding at a solid pace, job gains have kept pace with the workforce, and inflation remains elevated. The committee will deliver price stability, the Fed again said. Of the Federal Open Market Committee's 12 voting members, 9 voted in favor of the action. Preferring to raise the target range by a quarter point, Cleveland Fed President Beth Hammack, Minneapolis Fed President Neil Kashkari, and Dallas Fed President Lori Logan dissented. Fed policymakers voted to lower the target range for the federal funds rate by a quarter point 3 times late in 2025. The most recent move was in December. At Warsh's news conference after the announcement, he echoed his comments to lawmakers in congressional testimony earlier in July, saying he did not view June's slowdown in inflation as a sign the Fed's goal to deliver price stability was accomplished. We understand that 5-plus years of inflation above target cannot be cured in 9 weeks or by a single month of modest price decreases, Warsh said.
Our credibility rests on performing our duties and delivering on our responsibilities. Americans are right to expect that because our nation's prosperity depends on it. He added he and his colleagues are tracking economic trends, not single reports. Hounded by questions about how he plans to deliver on his promise of lowering inflation, Warsh said the Fed has no magic wands. I hear from you what I hear more broadly from households and businesses. Impatience. Deliver it already, Warsh said. This is not an excuse. This is a fact. This FOMC, this board has been in business for 81 halves weeks. The impatience that household and businesses feel has been going on for 63 months. He said the Fed has made lower inflation its expectation. The Federal Open Market Committee has taken accountability for its elevated level, and it has tools at its disposal to address it. He did not say whether policymakers would raise the benchmark interest rate. We are on the job. We will deliver. We are focused like a laser on making sure we can do it, Warsh said. But the suggestion that we're going to be able to do it with our magic wands is one I want to disabuse you and everyone else of. Four questions considered committee members held a vigorous discussion centered on four questions in the meeting, Warsh said. First, he said, we talked a lot about the implications of the past 5 years of high inflation on current Fed policy. Consumer prices have risen markedly over the past 5 years. Second, Warsh said, committee discussed the economic shocks of recent years, including supply chain strains, military conflict, tariffs, and investments in artificial intelligence. Third, he said, the committee considered price increases arising from those shocks and whether they are ephemeral or enduring. Do these changes indicate a broader inflationary dynamic, or do we just focus on them because they are under the bright streetlight? Finally, the group discussed monetary policy tools and strategies at the Fed's disposal for achieving stable prices. Trump praises Warsh on July 27th. Trump called Warsh fantastic. He also accused other Fed board members of being very political. The president praised Warsh again after learning the panel held its benchmark for interest rates steady July 29th. Kevin's got a board. He's fantastic. He's a brilliant guy. Smart. Trump told reporters in the Oval Office. I know he'd love to see lower interest rates, but he's got a board. It's a political board, and they want to keep rates up. We fight through rates. Charlie Wise, TransUnion's senior vice president of research and consulting, said in a note to USA Today that current consumer credit market trends are likely to continue. Stable interest rates may also provide consumers with greater confidence to move forward with borrowing decisions that had been postponed amid uncertainty, he said. End of article. U.S. retaliates as Iran's surprise attack ends ceasefire. It's our turn to hit them, angry president says. Article by Francesca Chambers, Michael Collins, and Michael Loria. Washington. A pause in fighting between the United States and Iran came to a screeching halt after Tehran launched what the Trump administration is calling a surprise attack that American forces in the Middle East had only minutes to shoot down. The ballistic missile assault Tuesday, July 28th, threatened to reinvigorate a conflict that President Donald Trump has aimed to wind down after months of negotiations. Trump vowed the United States would beat the expletive out of them, he told Fox News. The latest attacks raised fears of a wider war as Saudi Arabia joined the conflict and Iran seeks to test Trump's resolve with the midterm elections looming. Trump's promised retaliatory strikes began at about 8 p.m. ET July 29th. U.S. Central Command, the arm of the military overseeing operations in the Middle East, announced the strikes, calling them powerful response to yesterday's attempted Iranian attacks on U.S. forces. We're going to be hitting them very hard because it's our turn to hit them. They know it's coming, Trump had told reporters earlier at the White House. Central Command said Tuesday evening that it coordinated with Saudi Arabia's armed forces to jointly attack Iranian-aligned militants in Iraq, responsible for drone attacks on American troops and Saudi energy infrastructure. Iran's attacks came hours after Israeli Prime Minister Benjamin Netanyahu met with Trump at the White House to discuss the war. Netanyahu was still in Washington on Wednesday and met with Defense Secretary Pete Hegseth at Blair House.
the guest house in the White House complex where the Israeli leader was staying. Will latest fighting trigger a wider conflict? The latest round of fighting and Saudi Arabia's participation has triggered fears of a wider conflict in the Middle East. In fact, that already has been happening, said Behnam Ben Talablu, senior director of the Iran program at the nonpartisan research institute Foundation for Defense of Democracies. Talablu said the Middle East has been effectively mired in a regional conflict since the Hamas attack on Israel on October 7, 2023. These are many different campaigns and many different battles, he said. The Saudis will dip their toe in and out, and other actors will dip their toe in and out. The question is, what comes next? How does that threat network respond? What is Iran's objective? The surprise attack should not have been a surprise, Talablu said. The Iranian regime wants to drag the United States into a protracted war. Iran assumes that, because America is a responsible and restrained power, it will eventually cut and run, Talablu said. But make no mistake, this is a regime that knows that Trump is different from any other U.S. presidents that are trying to run the clock on them. And because this president was willing to roll the dice, willing to actually pull the trigger against the Islamic Republic, they too are more willing to escalate. What happened to the ceasefire? A weeks-long ceasefire between the two countries fell apart in early July when the United States restarted its bombing campaign in response to Iranian attacks on commercial ships in the Strait of Hormuz. 4 Americans died in the fighting. 20 U.S. troops have died during the conflict to date. Trump warned last week that further attacks on commercial vessels would be met with attacks on Iranian bridges and power plants, repeating a threat he has made and subsequently called off. The threat of force against civilian infrastructure, which experts warned could constitute a war crime, has been a go-to negotiating tactic for Trump. The sides have typically returned to talks after his threats. Why did Saudi Arabia join the strikes? Saudi Arabia joined the United States in attacking fighters aligned with Iran, the Persian Gulf state's Ministry of Defense announced Wednesday, July 29th. Saudi Arabia struck Iran-linked militias based in Iraq, the kingdom said. The strikes marked the Saudis' entry into the war in response to attacks from Iranian militants on the kingdom's oil and gas facilities. The Saudis coordinated their strikes with Central Command, Saudi Defense Ministry officials said. Central Command confirmed the coordinated attacks with Saudi jets, saying they targeted Iran-aligned terrorists in the eastern part of Iraq. According to military officials, the attacks came in response to Iran-directed attacks on U.S. assets in the region. The unwarranted attacks against U.S. forces were not successful, Central Command said in a statement. What will Trump do now? CENTCOM said in a statement July 28th. Statement that Iran's Islamic Revolutionary Guard Corps and its affiliated proxies must cease these attacks to avoid further U.S. military response. Talablu said Trump should not attack tunnels and bridges. It may be more wise, Talablu said, for the United States and its allies to strike paramilitary centers and Iranian military bases. It also can target Iran's judiciary, which has continued to execute Iranian protesters. The president needs to flip the script on the Islamic Republic, he said. Though it is crucial for Trump to respond, Talablu said, it is also critical that he does not make a rushed decision. If the president slides back into the posture that existed in the spring, where there's just threats against civilian infrastructure, I think that puts him in the worst of all possible worlds. What happens next? The latest rounds of fighting and Trump's tendency to make and withdraw threats suggest each side is trying to gain leverage in future talks, said Emily Harding, the National Security Council's Iran director under President George W. Bush. This is the way that Iran operates. This is how they like to demonstrate that they are going to squeeze every last bit of value out of a negotiation, said Harding, now director of the Intelligence, National Security, and Technology Program at the Center for Strategic and International Studies, a Washington-based think tank that analyzes defense issues. Because Trump considers himself a master negotiator and believes he can achieve peace through strength, he's going to try to show how strong he can be and thus win concessions, she said. It's also going to be sort of his default. I will keep hitting you until you make concessions. Harding warned
that the pattern of on-again, off-again fighting could continue through the fall until after the midterm elections. I think come mid-November, Trump has very little incentive to hold back, and that's going to be a moment where he pushes very hard on the military front, she said. There's no incentive for the Iranians to cave at the moment. I think what this administration misjudged about them is that even the second-tier leadership and the third-tier leadership that we're stuck with now, they very much have an incentive to preserve the state and to preserve the ideological foundation. End of article. RFK Jr. Food tracking is better than ever. Amid parasite outbreak, says cuts aren't to blame. Article by Swapna Venugopal Ramaswamy, Bart Jansen, and Sarah Moniosko. Washington. Health and Human Services Secretary Robert F. Kennedy, Jr. told USA Today in an exclusive interview that the surveillance of foodborne illness is working better than it's ever worked, despite thousands becoming ill from outbreaks of explosive diarrhea. Kennedy said outbreaks occur every summer, and federal authorities have been quick to track them. In September 2018, which Kennedy referenced during the interview, a multi-state cyclosporiasis outbreak was declared over after the Federal Centers for Disease Control and Prevention was first notified of linked cases that June. On July 13th that year, the retailer linked to the outbreak voluntarily stopped selling its salad, which was the suspected source of the illness, and a final analysis of the product was completed by the FDA on July 26th. Today, cases of cyclosporiasis, a stomach-churning parasitic infection known for causing explosive diarrhea, have now reached 45 states. Processed lettuce from Mexico has been linked to an outbreak in some of the cases. We have a surveillance system in place, and it's working better than it's ever worked in history, Kennedy said. He denied that personnel cuts at the CDC hurt disease surveillance. Last year, federal health officials scaled back the Foodborne Diseases Active Surveillance Network, a program that has tracked food poisoning infections in the United States for decades. Unlike other foodborne illnesses like E. coli or Salmonella, cyclosporiasis is a parasitic infection that can contaminate food and water. The CDC said the program, known as FoodNet, would no longer be required to monitor 8 of the 10 pathogens it had been tracking, including Cyclospora. The loss of that data could hinder health officials' ability to track cases, identify the source, and stop. Further transmission, Kalmia Kneel, a professor of microbial food safety at the University of Delaware, told USA Today. We have a lot less information to work with, Niall said. I think we're seeing some of the effects of that now. Cyclosporiasis is difficult to track because of its 2-week incubation period, Kennedy said. In contrast, illness from Giardia or Cryptosporidium make people sick right away. A lot of times, by the time people start getting sick, the produce, the guilty produce, is gone from the markets, and it's very hard to track down what it was, Kennedy said. Experts agree outbreaks connected to foodborne illnesses can be difficult to track, and the parasitic nature and long incubation period of cyclosporiasis add to the challenge. When you have a hard bug to figure out, like Cyclospora, it takes a lot longer to trace. It takes a lot more time and a lot more legwork, food safety attorney Bill Marler told USA Today. Marler said he expects a lengthy investigation, especially with significantly pared-down staff at the CDC and FDA thanks to budget cuts and firing. Kennedy's comments July 29th came as Michigan health officials reported 10,077 cases of cyclosporiasis, an increase of 397 cases since their last update a day earlier. Michigan's health department has reported 160 hospitalizations through July 23rd, but no deaths. An investigation by the Food and Drug Administration has linked the outbreak to iceberg lettuce served at Taco Bell restaurants sourced from privately held Taylor Farms operations in central Mexico. But authorities were still looking for other potential sources given the size of the outbreak. The CDC has received reports of 6,707 laboratory-confirmed domestic cases of cyclosporiasis. The agency said it was aware of more than 11,500 additional cases across 45 states that are not laboratory-confirmed or require further investigation. End of article. Fauci's diary reveals insight into COVID, Trump, and fame. Immunologist pleads the fifth
before panel. Article by Eduardo Cubas. Dr. Anthony Fauci's personal diary has been cited in renewed attacks against the top immunologist who became the public face of the nation's response to the COVID-19 pandemic. Obtained by subpoena, more than 1,500 pages of the 85-year-old former National Institute of Allergy and Infectious Diseases director's diary are now in the public record. It is rare for private personal writings from former GovTE officials to be obtained by the government and released to the public. In this case, Fauci's diary was created and stored on government servers. The pages, released by U.S. Senate Rand Paul, are Kentucky, give insights into Fauci's thoughts on everything from COVID-19's origins and the ensuing public health responses to his contentious relationship with President Donald Trump and Fauci's own celebrity. Paul, who heads the Senate Homeland Security and Government Affairs Committee, had been investigating the origins of COVID-19, and the diaries were ultimately turned over by Health and Human Services Secretary Robert F. Kennedy Jr. They span in sections from 2001 to 2015, as well as from January 2020, during the early onset of the pandemic, through December 2022. The World Health Organization estimates that more than 7 million people have died globally from COVID-19, including 1.2 million in the United States. Here are four notable topics in Fauci's writings with direct, unedited quotes from his diary. During a July 29th Senate hearing, Fauci repeatedly invoked his Fifth Amendment constitutional right not to incriminate himself. Origins of COVID-19. In early 2020, his diary entries included looking into the origins of the then-novel coronavirus, including a belief held by many Republicans that the virus originated at the Wuhan Institute of Virology in China, and that American funding helped lead to the virus creation. Several studies have said available evidence suggests the virus spilled over naturally from animals to humans. On January 3, 2020, he described unusual cases of pneumonia in Wuhan. He entered almost daily updates on COVID-19, including case counts and entry of travelers. In late January 2020, he described conspiracy theories about the virus that created the pandemic and how it was manufactured, and if that manufactured virus was released intentionally or unintentionally. He said, "I suggest that we get a larger group of qualified evolutionary biologists, virologists, together under the auspices of a convening body and carefully look at this." We agreed to convene by phone the next day. In 2021, he said he faced pressure from the right, specifically from Paul, but he said it was molecularly impossible that funds the United States gave to the Wuhan lab created the virus. In August of that year, he also referenced House Republicans who continued to push the idea that a lab leak caused COVID-19 and that the National Institutes of Health had a role in it, but Fauci said it was based on no new information or data. He said the accusations stem from the big lie about Trump winning the 2020 election, despite his loss in the popular vote and Electoral College count, and that Trump was right about China causing the virus, while Fauci helped create the virus. Next, discredit Fauci, and it looks like Trump is telling the truth, he said on August 2, 2021. It is plain and simple a concerted effort aimed at getting Trump reelected and exonerating him from any blame in the complete mess up of his response to COVID-19. A 2022 study provided evidence that the coronavirus originated in animals at a seafood market and suggested further study. The World Health Organization issued a report in 2025 saying it had more understanding of the virus origins, but needed more information, and China wouldn't provide it. In 2025, the CIA said it was more likely the virus came from a lab than nature, though it said it had low confidence in its assessment. School closures, in retrospect, weeks or even months-long closures of schools became a flashpoint in the backlash to public health orders trying to contain the spread of COVID-19, even as officials tried to understand more about how people infect one another. In late January 2020, Fauci wrote about Chinese officials closing schools, and he began referencing Americans needing to close schools. On March 15th, around the time cities and states began lockdown orders, Fauci brought up his conversations with former New York City Mayor Bill de Blasio and California Governor Gavin Newsom about closing schools in both Democratic-controlled jurisdictions.
Early in the pandemic, New York City became the nation's epicenter for the outbreak. A day later, he said he formulated a more aggressive mitigation 15-day strategy that included closing schools. Later, in April, he referenced conversations with Florida Governor Ron DeSantis, a Republican, who wanted to keep schools open, but said DeSantis later said he was evaluating the situation. Later, he said he clarified to Mark Meadows, the president's top aide, that he never said not to open schools, but that a vaccine should be ready when schools are reopened. Still, in early July, Fauci said, Trump wants to open the schools at all costs. Clearly, he does not care about the safety of the children. In August, he acknowledged the default position should be to reopen schools because of the psychological effects on children, as well as children depending on school breakfasts and lunches for meals. Trump, a true embarrassment and a very strange guy, Fauci wrote. Fauci made several disparaging comments about Trump while he was in his first term and afterward. In different passages, Fauci said Trump was out of control, a true embarrassment, and a very strange guy. Trump getting out of control and pushing to open up the country and get the economy back before Election Day, Fauci wrote on May 22, 2020. He is desperate, Fauci wrote, with a misspelling. This is all about re-election. In the summer, he wrote about his relationship with Trump, in which the president was okay with Fauci, telling reporters their relationship is fine, but retweeting posts attacking Fauci. He is a very strange guy, Fauci wrote in a July 28, 2020 diary entry. Days before the 2020 election, Fauci said on October 15, as the election nears, the cases increase and surges are inevitable as we enter cooler weather. Trump is on the campaign trail spewing nonsense. He is really out of control. A true embarrassment. How did Fauci deal with fame? Fauci served 7 American presidents while heading the National Institute for Allergy and Infectious Diseases, resigning in 2022 after more than 4 decades. Although a pillar in research, such as with HIV/AIDS, Fauci was unknown to most of the American public until he began appearing in news briefings and news network interviews. In his diary, he highlighted several major news stories about him. His entries have become fodder for his critics about his self-promotion. End of article. Biden says he kept classified documents, transcripts, audio offer glimpse behind scenes. Article by Terry Collins. Joe Biden tells a ghostwriter in materials released by a conservative think tank that he kept classified information from his tenure as vice president. 3 hours of audio and 117 pages of transcripts were released by the Oversight Project, a branch of the Heritage Foundation, on July 27th, after the former president dropped a lawsuit seeking to block the public release of his conversations with Mark Lewis Wannitzer, a ghostwriter, for his memoir. They didn't even know I had this, Biden told Zwanitzer during an October 2016 interview about sensitive foreign policy matters handled by the Obama administration, under which Biden served 2 terms as vice president. In an audio clip from 2017, Biden told Zwanitzer that he'd found 2009 documents in his house related to strategy in Afghanistan. I just found all the classified stuff downstairs, Biden said. I wrote then-President Barack Obama a handwritten 40-page memorandum arguing against deploying additional troops to Iraq, to Afghanistan, on the grounds that it wouldn't matter, that the day we left would be like the day before we arrived. The release of the audio and transcripts came days after Biden's attorneys filed a notice of voluntary dismissal on July 24th in U.S. District Court in Washington. The public release of the material, with the potentially classified information redacted, also came more than a month after a federal judge ruled that hours of audio recordings tied to Biden's memoir could be turned over to the Heritage Foundation, rejecting his bid to block the disclosure. U.S. District Judge Dabney Friedrich said in a June 20th ruling that Biden's privacy interests, while real, are outweighed by the public's interest in the materials and the government's obligation under the Freedom of Information Act to promote transparency. The recordings stem from interviews Biden gave in 2017 to Zwanitzer for his memoir about the death of his son, Beau Biden. The Department of Justice obtained the materials during Special Counsel Robert Hur's 2023 investigation into Biden's handling of classified documents.
Her ultimately declined to bring charges against Biden in February 2024, but said the former president had shared classified materials in the context of those conversations. Her said he thought a jury would find Biden to be a sympathetic figure because of his age, 74 at the time, and what her has described as having a poor memory. Longtime Biden spokesman TJ Ducklow did not immediately respond to a USA Today request for comment, but told the Associated Press that the Oversight Project's release of the materials was politically motivated. President Biden's conversations for a book a decade ago that discussed his late son are private and were provided to the Department of Justice on the express condition they stay that way, Ducklow said. Reversing course and making them public is just the latest example of this administration weaponizing the DOJ for political retribution. The audio also details Biden meeting with Obama and advising on whether he should run for president in 2016. He said, "It's my decision to run or not. It doesn't have to do with the field," Biden recalled. Biden noted that Obama questioned whether he could win the Democratic nomination over Hillary Clinton, with Obama telling him that it would really be an uphill battle. "The fact is that he didn't think it was doable at that time, that I could actually go out and get the nomination," Biden said. "That was my read at the time." Biden ultimately did not run for the Democratic nomination for president in 2016, deciding to hold off until 2020. End of article. Week in review, recapping the most important and talked about news this week from around the world, in case you missed it. News. Farewells to Lindsey Graham. Friends, family, colleagues, and constituents said their goodbyes to Senator Lindsey Graham in emotional services and with fond remembrances of his humor, magnetism, and love of public debate. The South Carolina Republican, who died unexpectedly July 11th at age 71, was honored with a tribute at the Capitol Rotunda and a memorial at the Washington National Cathedral before being laid to rest at his birthplace in Pickens County, South Carolina. "Graham was a tough cookie, but he was beautiful," Trump said in his eulogy at the packed cathedral. "He was a force of nature, and I will miss him greatly." Idaho Killer says he's innocent. Brian Koberger, the criminal justice grad student who pleaded guilty to the murders of four college students in Idaho

construction is booming, if salary boosts are any indication. Workers who change jobs in construction have out-earned employees in every job sector in almost every month since August 2023, an analysis by human resources and payroll provider ADP shows. In June, pay growth year-over-year for construction job changers was up 12.9%, indicating electricians, plumbers, carpenters, and HVAC professionals are seeing their career investment pay off. Those unique skills can be another valuable gateway to making big bucks, wrote Neela Richardson, chief economist and head of ADP research. Specialty trades are the it career of the year. Life. Carly Simon, 83, has Parkinson's disease. Carly Simon, the baby boomer icon known for 70s hits like You're So Vain, Nobody Does It Better, Anticipation, and Mockingbird, is battling Parkinson's disease. The singer, 83, confirmed her illness in a statement to USA Today and said retreating from public view is part of how she copes with her health struggles. If a person is allowed to hibernate during both winter and summer, then I have become an all-season bear. But I have not stopped living, and I have not stopped working. Her new album, Comes in Waves, is out August 14. Sports. Bobblehead day suits Munetaka Murakami. Munetaka Murakami may be just a rookie, but he has already notched a career day. The Japanese-born star first baseman of the Chicago White Sox, 26, collected 6 RBs and blasted 2 home runs in a 12-3 rout of the Houston Astros, all on a bobblehead giveaway day in his honor. And it didn't stop there. Murakami's parents were there to throw out the game's first pitch, a bounce from his father, Kimiya, and a perfect arc from his mother, Fumio. It feels amazing, he said later through an interpreter. Really super excited right now. End of article. A Montana nurse who survived a freak hiking accident that left him impaled by his own trekking pole relied on his medical training and determination to slog more than 10 miles to safety, according to his friend in multiple news reports. The trekking pole remained lodged in his body for 8 to 9 hours from the time of the fall until it was removed, Ross said. Cifaldi continues to recover at home and hopes to return to caring for patients. Nurse survives accident and hikes 10 miles to safety. He was impaled by trekking pole after a fall. Article by Anthony Thompson. David Cifaldi, a wound care clinic nurse and former emergency room nurse, was climbing Granite Peak, Montana's highest mountain, with 2 friends July 20th when he slipped on loose rocks during the ascent, according to Fox News and Montana TV station KTMF. The fall caused one of his trekking poles to pierce through his side, leaving the pole lodged in his body. Cifaldi told KTMF the incident was just kind of a freak thing. After realizing what happened, Cifaldi said his medical instincts took over. He assessed his injuries and determined the injury was serious, but not immediately life-threatening. I think my nurse brain clicked on, Cifaldi said, according to KTMF. As soon as I was able to self-assess and establish that this was not life-threatening right now, I was pretty convinced I was going to get off that mountain under my own power. Cifaldi hikes out with pole still lodged in body. According to a GoFundMe page created by Cifaldi's friend Jesse Ross, the nurse fell at an elevation of about 11,800 feet after stepping on a loose rock and dropping one of his trekking poles. The pole went through his lat muscle, with about 8 inches of space between the 2 wounds, Ross wrote on the fundraiser page. Cifaldi reported no major bleeding, loss of feeling, or signs that a vital area had been struck. Rather than remove the pole, Cifaldi and his friends decided he should attempt a self-rescue. The group carefully turned around and began the difficult descent with the trekking pole still extending from Cifaldi's body. One friend used a satellite communicator to contact search and rescue, while another stayed with Cifaldi and monitored his condition. Cifaldi also asked one of his friends to move ahead and warn approaching hikers so they would not unexpectedly encounter him. After roughly 6.5 hours of hiking, the group reached the trailhead. Cifaldi had traveled more than 10 miles over rugged terrain before being taken to a hospital. Doctors removed trekking pole after mountain rescue. Cifaldi was taken about 2 hours away to an emergency room in Billings, where doctors removed the pole, Ross said. As of July 28th, the GoFundMe for Cifaldi has raised more than $4,900 of

0: that's $8,000 goal. Looking back on the accident, Cifaldi said he knows the outcome could have been much worse. I feel very lucky, he told KTMF. A couple inches the other way, and this would be a different story. End of article. Holland's Spider-Man grows up in New Day. Tom Holland's Spider-Man has battled Thanos, gotten blipped out of existence, lost his mentor, and sacrificed relationships to save the world. It's his newest adventure, though, that shows how much he's really grown up. Holland pulls off his most emotionally gripping work ever as Peter Parker, who battles isolation and evolution, as well as a powerful new foe in Spider-Man Brand New Day 2044, rated PG-13, in theaters July 31st. If the previous Spider outing, No Way Home, paid homage to a deep history of the Web Swingers movies, this new film pays off story threads from the Holland era, weaves in a lot of comic book references, plus sets up a new status quo for New York City's friendly neighborhood do-gooder. Brand New Day picks up the story thread that ended No Way Home, where Peter makes the hard choice and asks Doctor Strange to cast a magic spell that makes everyone forget his existence, including girlfriend MJ, Zendaya, and Ned, Jacob Batalon, to prevent a multiverse catastrophe. Some years have passed, and Spidey's on a roll, beating down pesky baddies, including Scorpion, Michael Mando, and reducing the Big Apple's crime rate by a lot. Peter, however, is lonely and struggling. Via social media, he has watched his former pals attend MIT and go on living their lives, and he hopes that getting close to them again will bring back their memories. Yet that's not the only thing weighing down our hero. He's recruited by Bill Metzger, Tramell Tillman, director of Damage Control, to help the government agency tasked to clean up superhero dealings, figure out the mystery villain who has been attacking them. And Peter's body also is doing some weird stuff, with his superpowers veering out of control as the arachnid DNA begins to take over. Brand New Day is a heavier Spider-Man movie than the previous rousing entries. But the Meteor story, with its dark themes balanced by a great sense of humor, befits a hero who has been saving the day since he was a teenager and is now dealing with more adult problems. And they are plentiful. Director Destin Daniel Cretton, a Marvel regular who has headed up Shang-Chi and the Legend of the Ten Rings, as well as the TV series Wonder Man, juggles a slew of subplots that do wind up coming together in a satisfying way. He also weaves in some intriguing body horror plus elements of possession films as Spider-Man's latest menace hops among people and takes them over to confound Peter while also serving their own nefarious agenda. In previous films, Holland brought a youthful, lively spirit to the Marvel Cinematic Universe as its resident Spidey. In Brand New Day, the character has experienced a lot, not all of it great, and the British actor is able to take a decade of playing Peter to a more meaningful place. Yeah, he's still throwing down with ninjas, shady law enforcement types, colorful hooligans, and yes, the Hulk. But the most relatable stuff comes with Peter facing his own mental health struggles and physical problem. I'm not in high school anymore, Peter quips as he stretches before a fight. Holland and Zendaya's strong on-screen chemistry has obviously carried over into real life, and there's something always joyful about watching what those two and Batalon have built as a group of friends. The new dynamic that gives Brand New Day a spark this time is Spidey and the Punisher, John Bernthal, together. The Odyssey let audiences enjoy a taste of their bond, but this fully immerses them in buddy comedy vibes, contrasting the cursing, R-rated vigilante Punisher with his young masked friend who tries to keep him from killing everybody. Stranger Things standout Sadie Sink also is in Brand New Day, playing a character whom it's best not to know until watching the movie. Hardcore Marvel comic fans will know and love her. Yet she matches Holland's strong sense of gravitas with a role that's a great source of conflict and connection for Spidey. Like almost every main character here, this mystery young woman has secluded herself from others and needs to figure out she's not alone. Though Brand New Day might not be the most rambunctious or exciting of Holland's spider flicks, it aims to be a little deeper than the average MCU installment while trapping you in its gratifying web. End of article. This concludes today's readings from USA Today for Friday, the 31st of July, 2026. Thanks for listening and have a lovely weekend.
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2: Next is a brief poetry moment. The poem by Jane Kenyon is entitled The Appointment. The Phoebe flew back and forth between the fence post and the tree, not nest building, just restlessly. And I heard the motorboat on the lake going around and through its own wake, towing the campers two by two. I thought of a dozen things to do, but rejected them all in favor of fretting about you. It might have been the finest day of summer. The hay was rich and dry, and the breeze made the heart-shaped leaves of the birch tell all their secrets, though they were lost on me. Bees rummaged through the lilies, methodical as thieves in a chest of drawers. I saw them from the chair nearest the cool foundation stones. Out of the cellar window came a draught of damp and evil-smelling air. The potted geraniums on the porch hung limp in the blaze of noon. I could not stir to water them. If you had turned into the drive just then, even with cheerful news, I doubt I could have heard what you had to say. This is Ellen Mayer looking forward to being with you again.

0: It is now 3 p.m.
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0: 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It is a safe place to share ideas, thoughts, and feelings, as all information shared is confidential. The program gives clients the opportunity to meet and communicate with people who are dealing with similar challenges, fostering newfound hope. 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Again, that's Anthony Griffin at 216-658-4675. Staying Connected. The Staying Connected group is a monthly meeting held for 6 months for clients that have completed the Vision of Success program. Staying Connected gives clients additional opportunities to hear from speakers and receive ongoing support from their peers who are sharing similar experiences. 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

Hi, this is Kelly reading from the Cleveland Magazine, April 2026, 26 Reasons to Love Cleveland, Volume 55, Issue 4. Foundational Decade by Dylan Stewart, Editor. In Cleveland, 2016 means something. You don't have to say another word. For nearly a decade now, we've treated that year as kind of a civic high watermark, the year everything seemed to happen at once. The Cavs ended the drought. The Indians took the Cubs to the brink. That rain delay still haunts us. Stipe Miocic brought home the UFC heavyweight title. Cleveland hosted the Republican National Convention. The jokes stopped. The banners went up. For a moment, Cleveland found itself at the center of the nation's attention. And get ready, because you're about to hear about it all over again. Newsrooms across the city are warming up the nostalgia machine as the 10-year anniversaries approach. Over the coming months, you'll read tributes to what unforgettable summer. No judgment. We have a few things up our sleeves, too. Cleveland does nostalgia well. But this year, we didn't want to just look back. This month's 26 Reasons to Love Cleveland feature, page 42, was partially inspired by a social media trend that popped up at the turn of the year. Users posted flashbacks to 2016, calling it a simpler time. In some ways, it was a cultural time capsule. The year Stranger Things debuted, Justin Bieber topped the charts, and Damn Daniel somehow became a thing. But 2016 also marked a turning point, not just for Cleveland, but for the country. The political era that dominates today began here that summer. In the years since, the national conversation has grown loud, toxic, and more divided. COVID reshaped how we live and work. Some of our favorite restaurants closed. Office workers disappeared from downtown. LeBron left again. The Browns, well, they're still the Browns. It hasn't always been easy. But through it all, Cleveland hasn't lost its spark. If anything, the lesson of 2016 isn't about championships or national attention. It's about what came after, the realization that we don't need validation anymore. This city is building something bigger than that. There's finally hope around activating the shores of our Great Lake and River. Our chefs aren't chasing trends anymore, but they're defining it. Our parks, institutions, and neighborhoods are evolving in ways that make this place more vibrant and beautiful. Our sports stars, like Jose Ramirez, love this city so much, they're willing to turn down millions just to stay here. And the weird, wonderful winter heart in Cleveland? That Cleveland is still here, too. It's easy to take home for granted. You drive past the same places every day. Growth happens incrementally. But I'm lucky. Making this magazine each month reaffirms why I love this place. I hope it does the same for you, too. But just in case you need a reminder, here are 26 more reasons to love Cleveland. Lay of the land. Behind the scenes, the Guardian's team of groundskeepers keeps the field game ready in any condition all season and postseason long. Squirrels are always the biggest concern when it comes to wildlife. The little critters like to bury the oak nuts and peanuts, creating holes in the outfield. Quote from Brandon Koenig, Cleveland Guardians head groundskeeper. As snow fell and the temperature dropped to a bone-chilling 28 degrees, Cleveland Guardians head groundskeeper Brandon Koenig knew he and his 32-person crew had to work fast. The Guardians' 2025 home opener was just 8 hours away, and the field looked more like January than April. "The weather is the biggest challenge we face," Koenig says. "If we can get temps above freezing and the weather dries out, we can typically accomplish everything we need to before opening day." Snow covered the field and the seats. Temperatures were below freezing, with a forecasted high of only 36 degrees. Before the first pitch at Progressive Field that day, Koenig and his crew were victorious over the challenges thrown at them by Mother Nature. As the sun broke through the clouds, the sellout crowd of 33,722 fans roared with excitement. They could have easily been cheering for the grounds crew. The field looked like the lush green grass of June as the Guards defeated the Chicago White Sox by a score of 1-0.
Home again and again. At the end of April 2025, heading to May, the Cleveland Guardians had 10 consecutive home games at Progressive Field, putting some extra stress on the grounds crew operations, having everything ready before first pitch. Preparations started early. It was a very long homestand, Koenig says. Pre-homestand preparation is critical. Everything from proper fertilization to clay management is going to ensure success. Days are long, sometimes 15 hours, and it takes 2 days after a long homestand for your body to recover. Things can get squirrely. It really is a case of peanuts. Get your peanuts. Squirrels are always the biggest concern when it comes to wildlife. There's a lot of beautiful oak trees around the field and ballpark, so the little critters are like to bury oak nuts and peanuts, creating holes in the outfield. Concerts ending on a high note. Going from game day to a major concert takes massive transformation of Progressive Field, and often, Koenig's team needs to move quickly. The fastest concert turnaround we had was in 2023, says Koenig. We had removed 30,000 square feet of left field sod for a stage to be built. In 29 hours, we had the entire area resodded and a game played on it. Rakes, brooms, and water. Fans who appreciate the nuances of baseball and find it satisfying when the grounds crew perform in sync, like the Cleveland Orchestra, as the crew rakes the infield meticulously. Raking between innings of the games helps to keep the infield free of cleat divots that occur in the clay, Koenig says. And we do not water in between innings now, but we do water the infield clay throughout the day to keep it soft and moist. A game during the ball game. Koenig says that keeping a major league stadium in tip-top shape can be hard work, but they signed up for it, and they all love it. So, to jazz it up for the crew and to pepper in some fun, they have a tradition during the game. After the third and sixth inning of dragging the clay infield, we play our own game, he says. We all try to throw our hats onto a U-hook that is mounted on the wall outside our shop. It's extremely difficult, but fun to win. Behind-the-scene facts. Koenig says the crew practices tarp rollouts and roll-ups for safety to expedite restarting the game as quickly as possible. We have to work fast, he says. Underground drainage pipes run every 20 feet across the field, and the field is designed to drain 13 inches of water per hour. Lake effect. April weather is always the worst possible in Cleveland, Koenig says. April weather in Northeast Ohio has always changes on a minute-by-minute basis, and we must always prepare for the worst-case scenario. Ball brings similar issues to Progressive Field. Cleveland's grounds crew always brings its A-game. Words can't describe how rewarding it is to have a great grounds crew, beautiful results on the field, and Cleveland fans who appreciate hard work, Koenig says. And as the Guards push into the 2026 home opener on April 3rd against the Chicago Cubs, you can bet Koenig and his team will be ready. Party with pierogi and polka. Dingus Day, Cleveland, April 6th. One day, years ago, Justin Gorski made a trip to Buffalo for the city's annual Dingus Day, a celebration of Polish origin held the Monday after Easter. I thought, why do we have to drive to Buffalo for this, he says. And Cleveland's Dingus Day was born. Now in its 16th year, the festival takes up Detroit Avenue between West 54th and West 58th Streets. This year's celebration features live music, polka dancing, Polish food, and beer. Gorski takes on the role of his DJ Kiszka and will also perform with the band The Kiszkas. Stick around for the pierogi eating contest and crowning of Miss Dingus Day. The event got a little rain last year, but Gorski says that shouldn't affect attendance. Clevelanders are resilient people, he says. They're usually in the streets. Q&A. John Carroll's next president reimagines the student experience. As the school's first ever female president, Carol Knowles-Zorg hopes to create change that truly makes her achievement distinct and historic. For more than a century, the president of John Carroll University was always a Jesuit. As a Jesuit Catholic institution, it felt like a foregone conclusion that the school would be led by a Jesuit brother, who would obviously be a man. The university was founded in 1886 as St. Ignatius College,
at what is now St. Ignatius High School. And it was only in 1968 that it began admitting women to its campus in University Heights. In 2018, the university was preparing to welcome its first lay president, Michael D. Johnson, who was succeeded in 2021 by another non-priest, Alan McKeach. But now, the face of John Carroll's leadership has been completely redefined. In June, after McKeach's retirement, Carolyn Knoll Sorg will become the university's 27th president and the first woman to hold the role. She previously served as vice president for enrollment and marketing. Ahead of her inauguration, Cleveland Magazine chatted with Knoll Sorg about her path to the presidency, the response to her historic appointment, and her vision for the future. What brought you to John Carroll University in the first place? I came to John Carroll in 2023 after a period of reinvention or close examination of what I wanted post-COVID. Those COVID years were challenging. My dad was sick with cancer. I had young kids, a baby and a preschooler at home. I was working for the College Board doing consultative work with higher education, and testing centers were shut down, so there was a lot of financial stress at work. I kind of came out of that period depressed, thinking, what's my purpose here? What am I meant to do? And how do I want to spend my time? I was sitting in that space of aching for a change when the Vice President of Enrollment Management job was posted at John Carroll. I talked to a mentor about the role, and she said, oh, you have to go and do this because it's Jesuit University. What does it mean to you to be named the first female president in John Carroll University history? It's pretty surreal. I value representation. I have a daughter, and I want her to see women in key leadership roles. It's been amazing to me the number of women who have reached out to me since this announcement. Women were first admitted to John Carroll just a little over 50 years ago, and women from that era have really been excited about this. It's fun to see their excitement and to celebrate with them. And while it's historic and inspiring, the work is important too. It goes beyond just the symbolism. What is your vision for the future of John Carroll? The student experience is really important to me. My goal is to leverage the assets that we have at John Carroll for a best-in-class student experience. What our research shows is that students want something cohesive, linking their purpose, their academic learning in and out of the classroom, leveraging Cleveland, and a curated career launch. That's why we're launching a program called Onward, named for our fight song, Onward On, which is built around team-based advising, personalized plans, experiential learning, and what we call the launch, which is professional development from day one that helps students build skills, tell their story, and prepare for whatever comes after graduation. Together, these four connected parts are coordinated to ensure that every student has a phenomenal outcome. You will not slip through the cracks here. Reduce, reuse, refill. An eco-friendly refillery with locations in Berea and Medina allows customers to stock up on home goods while using their own containers from home. Bottles and glass mason jars line the shelves of one wall of Mindful Mercantile, but customers are encouraged to skip those and bring their own containers from home. At this refillery, buyers can top up on basic home and bath goods in containers they already have. Rachel Kovac runs the small business, which opened inside the Berea Business Incubator Building at 3978 W. Bagley Road in November. In March, the business expanded with its second location inside the Common Ground Market in Medina. Large drums of laundry detergent, hand soap, cleaning solution, and more await their future homes in customer bottles and jars. The Cozy Shop shop hosts a range of other eco-friendly options: reusable cotton rounds, wool dryer balls, recycled dishcloths, and a range of locally and ethically made soaps, deodorants, face oils, and accessories. For Kovac, who worked in corporate project management for 19 years before being laid off, the business stems from her own approach to shopping for her family. I've really educated myself around what low tox means for me and my family, she says. Why do we have to buy from Unilever, S.C. Johnson, 7th Generation, Methods, Mrs. Myers,
Not to drop names, but those are backed by large corporations and they're not even that clean of products. Mindful Mercantile stocks the Rustic Strength brand in its refill section, offering scented and non-scented products in large jars and jugs. Products' prices vary and are calculated by weight minus their containers. Kovac's Mindful Mercantile joins other area refilleries like Norfolk's Common Collective and Akron's Ash House in a wave of conscious consumerism. Each concept's mission addresses a waste problem with local ramifications. A Rochester Institute of Technology study estimates that the Great Lakes experience more than 22 million pounds of plastic pollution annually. Everybody has at least 700 bottles in their home right now that you can easily use, and I bet they're a lot cuter than some of the other stuff that we get at the store, Kovac says. I hope there's a shift. Mindfulness extends to other parts of Kovac's work in gardening and design. Her Conscious Creator brand consultation company offers logo and website design work for local businesses like hers. Her kitchen garden consulting company, Root Gardening, installed nearly a dozen gardens in recent years. Kovac says she first fell in love with gardening after her mother died in 2016. It was the one thing that made me feel grounded and alone with my thoughts in all the best ways, she says. While I have all these different businesses, at the end of the day, the mission is very simple. It's just mindful consumerism. It's an awareness of what we're putting in and around us at all times. Salamanders emerge each spring. It's a major event in Northeast Ohio. Nothing could have prepared the Cleveland Metro Parks amphibian patrol team for the influx of interest in the 2025 salamander migration. The 14-member group waited in the evening mist on one particularly popular night, watching person after person, flashlight after flashlight, approach the park system's most well-known viewing point. Lights bobbed along the pathway and scanned the dewy grounds for critters. As salamanders and frogs scuttled across roadways and spring grass, a total of 442 people, hundreds more than the prior years, huddled to get a glimpse. Some people scooped them up, posing with the animals for photos. Some stepped off the paths and into the woods, inadvertently risking squishing the animals. When I see the lights, I'm happy and sad, says Min Sui Kyung, Cleveland Metro Parks Nature Center manager. I'm happy that people are excited, she says. I'm sad because there are so many people going. We stopped vehicular traffic. Foot traffic can also cause mortality. Last year, Kyung and her small team struggled to keep up with the crowds at their peak. The numbers were too high, Kyung says. It was like, are there more people than amphibians? I think there are. Cleveland Magazine agreed not to name a specific Cleveland Metro Parks location in this article in the interest of protecting the animal, which can be seen migrating in parts of eastern North America this time of year. To prepare for this year's migration, Kyung has already recruited more amphibian ambassadors to patrol the popular viewing areas, monitor crowds, and advise respectful viewing. Additionally, Cleveland Metro Parks will close more roadways for the duration of the migration, which spans from March to early April. I'm excited that people want to connect with nature, Kyung says, but we've got to help these critters, right? We've got to help them cross the road. A family tradition every spring season, Jen Stepp and her husband and their two sons have witnessed the salamander migration for 20 years. The first warm spring rain and a corresponding rise in soil temperature awakens some salamander populations like an alarm clock every spring. Roused from their dormant states underground, where they spend the majority of their lives, they make their way to vernal pools to mate before retreating back underground. Along with the spotted salamander, Ohio's state amphibian, the Steps also seek out two-lined salamanders, wood frogs, spring peepers, and crayfish. Gradually, Stepp has seen Northeast Ohio's one small flock of local amphibian fans expand. It started out being a couple dorks like me, she says. Now there's so many social media sites. I'm part of the Cuyahoga Valley Trail Enthusiast Facebook group. A lot of times, people will post there, it's happening. And then the cars start showing up. There's so many cars now that people are just parked on the side of the road. Stepp, a nurse who owns Bearded Dragons at Home, says she used to pick up frogs and salamanders during the migration, but stopped touching the animal when she learned from a volunteer that oils
in human skin can cause harm. The annual amphibian migration brings a simple joy, a reminder that spring is around the corner. They bond over their quirky tradition, waiting for the perfect conditions for this small, squirmy event that lands sometime between late February and early April every year. Like the science behind their life cycles, there's a science to predicting when exactly the migration will take place. Eddie Laguski is good at figuring it out. "I'm the kind of salamander's spidey sense guy," he says. Laguski has correctly predicted the migration in the 4 years he's worked as the horticultural director at Kirtland's Red Oak Camp, a not-for-profit summer camp that features a shallow concrete pond favored by an established population of spotted salamanders, along with Jefferson salamanders and western newts. On this annual evening, Red Oak Camp welcomes 30 visitors to view the salamanders as they make their pilgrimage. Attendees, chosen through a lottery system, are given red light flashlights and instructions on the best viewing practices. Then, they watch as the ground becomes alive with movement. Sometimes, I feel like some people who are putting on events should be better at letting the general public know how fragile of an event this is like, Laguski says. "That is the main reason we have a restriction here, on how many people can come. In a way, it's nature's chaos that is happening, but you don't want to add human chaos on top of it." In recent years, local interest in the salamander migration has spiked, and Laguski understands why. He says the migration is his favorite night of the year, and even got a life-size tattoo of a spotted salamander after the 2025 event. When you get to experience an event like this, it allows you to really connect with nature on a deeper level and feel you're part of it, Laguski says. It's a magical experience. 3 tips to safely view migrating salamanders. 1. Use a red light. Red Oak Camp horticulture director Eddie Laguski recommends avoiding white flashlights, which can confuse salamanders and make them pause. "They generally don't see red wavelengths, so they'll just keep going on in their journey," he says. 2. Don't bring dogs or strollers. "Step carefully and avoid bringing strollers that can roll over the critters," says Cleveland Metro Park Nature Center manager Min Sui Kyung. "Dogs can occasionally try to play with or eat the salamanders on migration nights." 3. No touching. Kyung says to watch, but don't touch the amphibians, which breathe through their skin. "We ask folks not to touch or handle the amphibians so that your oils, your hand sanitizers, don't transfer onto their skin, which could harm them," Kyung says. Food and drink. Uncovering a hidden gem. Tucked quietly into Bratenal, Sorella is making a major statement in a region full of Italian cuisine. Sorella offers bold Italian flavors just outside of Cleveland's borders. Located on the city's east side, the new restaurant presents its take on classic dishes in an upscale yet approachable environment. If you've never had an explicit reason to visit Bratenal, you've likely never been, and you may not even have realized it's here. It's there. Set behind wrought iron gates and home to around 1,400 residents, the lakefront suburb has long felt sealed off from outsiders. And until recently, there wasn't much reason to venture beyond those gates anyway. Now there is. Sorella, a new Italian restaurant from David and Alexa Dragic, opened in October 2025 inside one of the 2 condominium towers just steps past the entrance. Because it's a public restaurant tucked inside a distinctly private setting, it occupies a rare middle ground, trying to serve both Bratenal regulars and the wider community. It's a fine line to walk. How do you bring broad appeal to a posh condo's in-house eatery? So far, Sorella seems up to the task. A lot of folks who live in the building come down every day, religiously, to have a glass of wine and a bite to eat, David Dragish says. But outside of Bratenal, no one really knows Sorella is there, which is a double-edged sword. It's almost a secret. For now, Dragiches are relying mostly on Bratenal regulars and word of mouth to build a reputation as a reliable upscale spot.
just the right balance of fancy and casual. The people who live there need to be able to come down and relax, Dragic acknowledges, but we also want it to be a place where people are proud to bring their families in for a meal at holidays or on special occasions. Italian food, he says, seemed like the perfect fit. The couple was especially inspired by the food they ate on their month-long honeymoon in Italy. Fresh shrimp aqua pazza in Sicily. The simple sophistication of a perfectly made cacio e pepe in Rome. Plus, Alexa's father, Ray, and older sister, Lauren, have long run Severino's in Eastlake, which inspired the Dragic's to choose the name Sorella. Italian for sister. It represents a family connection between two restaurants. Ray is also a partner in Sorella. They felt lucky, Dragic says, not to have to turn far to find the right chef for their new venture. Though they interviewed a few candidates, they ultimately landed on Kipper Kenzierski, a veteran chef who knew the space well. He'd worked at both the Bistro and Americano, the two restaurants that preceded Sorella in the first floor of One Bratinel Place. We really hit it off with him. We were very much aligned on big, bold flavors, Dragic says. Alexa and Ray and I collaborated with him on a lot of ideas of what we wanted to do with the menu. Naturally, the menu skews heavy in favor of pasta and other classic Italian entrees. Fresh bucatini in a silky carbonara, $20, with salty pops of crispy pancetta and gentle heat of black pepper. Pork tender Angus short rib, $30, lined up with a side of buttery, light-as-air whipped potatoes. Crisply pan-seared chicken piccata, $26, in a light white wine butter sauce over delicate capellini. For now, none of Sorella's offerings are widely avant-garde or unexpected. What it offers instead is precision, careful execution, beautiful plating, and portions that are generous enough for some leftovers to take home, or upstairs if the building is home. The menu won't necessarily be all Italian all the time either. While Sorella's debut menu followed a tight culinary brief, other types of cuisines have since begun to make special appearances. Pierogi to honor Dragic's Polish heritage, gumbo that pays homage to Chef Kipner's southern roots, an occasional walleye dish thanks to the bounty of Lake Erie. It's still early for us, Dragic notes. We're always evolving and coming up with new ideas. While the food may be finding its footing, the Dragic's took pains to make sure the space itself was fully prepared for prime time before opening Sorella's doors. Once stuffy and undeniably outdated, the decor is now as striking as the architecture. Lofty ceilings, off-white walls, and regal columns are offset by lush maroon carpet and jeweled floral motifs. On sunny days, natural sunlight streams in through floor-to-ceiling picture windows. The original bar, once tucked into a cramped side room, has been relocated to the restaurant's entry hallway. It's now the first thing guests see when they step foot inside. Mossy green walls, a sleek granite countertop, and rows of top-shelf liquor signal that this area is anything but an afterthought. There's a small patio outside, too, which may get upgraded to a larger patio sometime in the near future. It's a little hidden gem with a secret lakefront view, Dragic says. In the summer, it's just gorgeous. I can see sitting out there and going through a bottle of rosé while you're looking at Lake Erie on a beautiful day. Ultimately, there's a quiet thrill in dining at Sorella, a place you'd never pass on the street but instead must seek out with intention. After you've checked in at the gate, crossed through the condo lobby, and paddled down a long hallway to Sorella's front door, it feels like you've earned the right to unwind, indulge in, and get away from it all. Because even if you don't live in the building, it's nice to imagine that you could. It's the same pleasant daydream that pops up on vacation when you start to wonder, what if this were everyday life? At Sorella, for at least just one meal, it can be. We wanted to create a space that felt special for the people who live here, Dragic says, but it's for everyone else too. When you'd go. Polished, not precious.
Yes, this is a white tablecloth spot, but the vibe is comfortably unfussy. There's no expectation to dress formal or fancy. Smart casual fits the bill. State your business. You'll need to let the gate attendant know that you have a reservation at Sorella. Beyond the gates, look out for one retinal place and enter through the lobby. Bring a sweet tooth. You might think that desserts like cannoli, $9, and tiramisu, $10, are too generic to be worthwhile, but both are incredible for a table to split. Rooftop refresh. From the shadows, Jaja emerges with a fresh culinary vision. The restaurant returns lighter, cleaner, and ready for its next chapter. Jaja went dark in 2024 after a car crash damaged the elevator shaft inside Intro Cleveland, triggering months of repair and uncertainty. More than a year later, the Ohio City rooftop restaurant has reopened with a globally inspired direction under executive chef Logan Abb. Moving beyond its live fire steakhouse roots while holding onto its signature transportive spirit. During the closure, Harbor Bay Hospitality partnered with JJJ Hospitality, a Minneapolis-based company founded by Jonathan Gans, Josh Hoyt, and John Gross, to relaunch the property. Jaja isn't the only revamp. On the first floor, Le Burger 4304 replaced Pioneer, and with the two restaurants sharing a kitchen, the team removed the original 22-foot wood fire grill that had long defined Jaja's cooking. "We made the decision to put in gas cooking equipment," says Grenz, noting the change helped steer the restaurant away from its wood fire center identity to a more flexible, modernized menu. Ab, who came aboard shortly before the crash, shaped the offerings through a Midwest lens rooted in Western Mediterranean cuisine with global influences reminiscent of his work at The Last Page. "It was a really organic process. We leaned into Logan's strengths," says Gans. Beyond the menu, the team refined what already made Jaja feel like an escape. Guests were guided from an intimate lobby up the dramatic elevator and into the lush rooftop dining room. Where service is thoughtfully paced so diners can truly settle in. Rather than a full overhaul, the team pared the space back, clearing trellis vines, removing about 20 taxidermy birds, and shifting the look from floral to aviary in something more earthy and refined. Hallmark elements remain, including the animal-inspired lamps, wallpaper, and mismatched eclectic plateware, now joined by new pieces that better frame Ab's dishes. Dinner follows a relaxed, shared philosophy. Instead of starters and entrees, the menu is organized by scale and intention. "We still love the idea of larger format dishes. The menu is organized into to snack, to share, and to feast," says Gans. "The structure lets guests interact with the menu in a lot of different ways. Begin with warm olives, $6, with labneh and mint, or scallop crudo, $18, with lemon tahini and yuzu koshu. Then move into plates like basque mushrooms, $16, pan-seared with miso, sabayon, and milk breadcrumbs. Larger groups can anchor the table with a centerpiece from the feast section, such as campanelle, $28, with Moroccan lamb bolognese, creating a family-style spread that feels guided rather than rigid. For Gans, it's less of a reopening and more of a reset, with a reimagined menu and refreshed patio designs to reassert Jaja's place along Cleveland's top dining destinations. It's just a really cool space and a point of view of the city," says Gans. "The West Side Market is iconic. It's a dynamic part of town, a perfect location for Jaja to be perched up there, looking down." Lori Torres, owner Mallorca. Northeast Ohio's top foodies share their local favorites. Born in Pittsburgh and raised across the country, Torres proudly calls Cleveland home. In 1996, inspired by Spanish culture and old world architecture, she brought a taste to the city with Mallorca, a James Beard Award semifinalist for outstanding hospitality.
The Cleveland Independence president and Solon residents championed empathy and local restaurants' role in shaping community identity. Solon staple. I like Station 43 Tavern. It's just a simple, down-home kind of place, and it's right around the corner. They mainly serve bar food, and because Mallorca is fine dining, I want to go somewhere I can get big, gooey mac and cheese sticks, or something like that. There are so many good choices on their menu. Coffee and cocktails. Evexia and Aurora has beautiful, delicious coffee drinks in the morning. For cocktails, I'll go to Burntwood Tavern in Solon. They have really nice cocktail list. If I'm drinking alcohol, it's usually vodka, and I like something on the sweeter side with pomegranate or something like that. New flavors. Lulo Kitchen, which is right down the street from Mallorca in downtown Cleveland, focuses on Puerto Rican cuisine. And while it's distinct, there are some similarities between Puerto Rican and Spanish flavors. It's inspiring to see what they're doing and to explore different flavor profiles to spark creativity in my own kitchen. Plus, their space is beautiful. Recent bites. One of the best things I've eaten recently is the Fejoda Ada at Batuqui in Chagrin Falls. It's this incredible Brazilian pork dish with black beans simmered with bacon, ham, beef, pork, smoked pork loin, and calabaza, served with rice, farofa, collard greens, and tomato relish. My children are vegan, so we tend to go to a lot of places that have those options as well. There's a vegan club in Shaker Heights. It's so good, you wouldn't even know it's all vegan. And of course, there's Cleveland Vegan in Lakewood.

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2: Next is a brief poetry moment. The poem, entitled Philosophy in Warm Weather, is by Jane Kenyon. Philosophy in Warm Weather. Now all the doors and windows are open and we move so easily through the rooms. Cats roll on the sunny rugs and a clumsy wasp climbs the pane, pausing to rub a leg over her head. All around, physical life reconvenes. The molecules of our bodies must love to exist. They whirl in circles and seem to begrudge us nothing. Heat, Horatio. Heat makes them put this antic disposition on. This year's brown spider sways over the door as I come and go. A single poppy shouts from the far field, and the crow, beyond alarm, goes right on pulling up the corn. This is Ellen Mayer, looking forward to being with you again.
0: And now it's time for a Poke-a-Moment.

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2: I'm Dr. Anthony Lizerwitz, and this is Climate Connections. From Little League tournaments to preseason football practices, young athletes often play outside on hot summer days. And as the climate warms, they're increasingly at risk of heat-related illness. Jessica Murphy, an assistant professor of exercise and sports science at the University of North Carolina at Chapel Hill, says kids in some communities are more vulnerable than others. The dangers are often greatest in cities because concrete and asphalt absorb heat.
3: We can experience much higher temperatures in these areas than others that have more green spaces.
2: And she says youth sports teams often lack resources to help keep kids safe, like cold water immersion tubs to use in an emergency, or professional athletic trainers who are experts in player safety.
3: Their presence alone can be such a luxury, and not every child has access to those things.
2: In low-income areas, teams may also lack access to air-conditioned buildings, so they cannot move inside on extremely hot days. So Murphy says it's important for coaches and families to be aware of the risks of extreme heat and take steps to keep all young athletes safe. Climate Connections is produced by the Yale Center for Environmental Communication. To learn more about climate change, visit climateconnections.org.
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5: Hello, I'm Tom Stillwell, and I'm going to read from the New York Times, Friday, July 31st edition. This first article is titled, Why Blanche Cannot Win Republican Approval for Attorney General Yet. Subtitle reads, The decision by the acting Attorney General, Todd Blanche, to grant President Trump protection from IRS audits has become the central issue in his confirmation process. This article is written by Andrew Durin. The acting Attorney General, Todd Blanche's quest to win Senate confirmation now hinges on the extraordinary protection from the Internal Revenue Service he granted President Trump. That immunity was part of a deal orchestrated by the Justice Department to end the president's lawsuit against the IRS. The other part of that deal, a $1.8 billion fund aimed at paying political allies of Mr. Trump, set off a political firestorm on Capitol Hill, and Mr. Blanche has since said that the so-called anti-weaponization fund is dead. But the audit protection remains. Senators John Cornyn of Texas and Tom Tillis of North Carolina, both Republicans who sit on the Judiciary Committee, have so far refused to vote to advance Mr. Blanche's nomination unless he pares back the IRS deal. That forced Republicans to delay a committee vote on Mr. Blanche's nomination. Democrats and tax experts have exoriated the IRS protection as a corrupt and illegal handout to Mr. Trump, who has aggressively avoided taxes and faced IRS audits throughout his life. The stakes of Mr. Blanche's confirmation fight are arguably symbolic, since Mr. Blanche is already acting as the Attorney General and could continue to do so. Mr. Trump, in a July 30th social media post, said he was considering pulling Mr. Blanche's nomination and asking him to remain as the acting Attorney General. "I have no objection to temporarily withdrawing Todd's name if they do not do the right thing and putting him back after Cornyn and Tillis are out of office," the president wrote. Both Mr. Tillis and Mr. Cornyn will leave the Senate after this term. Here is an explanation of Mr. Blanche's directive letting the president off the hook from the IRS and the changes that the two holdouts have sought. What does Mr. Blanche's order say? Mr. Blanche's May 19th order, while just one page, is not straightforward, with its substance packed into a single rambling sentence that tax lawyers said was clearly not written by a practitioner. But the upshot appears to be twofold. First, the IRS has to drop any inquiries, whether civil audits or criminal investigations, that it was pursuing into Mr. Trump, his family members, their companies, or affiliated individuals. Second, the IRS cannot start any new investigations into tax returns that this potentially large pool of people and companies has already filed. That means that any tax maneuver the Trumps have already used, whether the IRS was already auditing it or not, is now off limits. The agency typically has 3 years after someone files a tax return to assess more in taxes. So there are potential audits of Mr. Trump and his family that the IRS could have initiated, claims that could have been asserted, in the language of Mr. Blanche's order, that is now not supposed to. But the next tax return that Mr. Trump files could, theoretically, still be eligible for an audit. What does Mr. Cornyn want? While Mr. Tillis and Mr. Cornyn have worked together, Mr. Cornyn has led the Republican criticisms of the audit protection deal, and rather than demanding that Mr. Blanche kill the provision entirely, he is asking that the Justice Department narrow it. "The scope of the release is really the problem," Mr. Cornyn told reporters. Mr. Cornyn said he wanted Mr. Blanche to formally state, in writing, that the audit protection only applies to the people and entities involved in the original lawsuit against the IRS. That included Mr. Trump, two of his sons, and the Trump Organization. The current language of Mr. Blanche's order is much broader, potentially granting protection to other members of Mr. Trump's family, as well as to any companies or people affiliated with them. Mr. Cornyn also wants clarification that the order would only apply to previous tax returns and disputes with the IRS, and not to future ones, and that it only protects Mr. Trump from the IRS, not other federal agencies. It's simple. They could state in a modified release form that would be responsive to my request, Mr. Cornyn said. During his confirmation hearing, Mr. Blanche, in response to questions from Mr. Cornyn, said that the protection was retroactive, only applied to the IRS, and was limited to the parties in Mr. Trump's lawsuit. But so far, he has not formally amended his May 19th order in writing. Is this IRS protection unusual? Even if Mr. Blanche formally narrows the IRS protection, as Mr. Cornyn has recommended, it would remain extremely unusual, if not without precedent. The IRS's previous approach to the occupant of the Oval Office had been to audit his tax return every year, regardless of who is president, a practice that it developed amid concerns that it had not properly scrutinized Richard Nixon. The IRS has historically sought to avoid the appearance that it gives special treatment to the rich and powerful. Narrowing who's covered by the unprecedented audit exemption for the president would not fix its fundamental flaws, said Brandon DeBott, policy director of the New York University Tax Law Center. Mr. Blanche, Mr. Trump's former personal lawyer, has cast Mr. Trump's immunity as a typical part of how the IRS settles disputes. It is true that the IRS may agree to halt audits as part of a deal to resolve a disagreement over how much tax someone owes, but such a deal would ordinarily apply only to the specific tax issues under review. Mr. Blanche's order, on the other hand, applies to a nondescript set of matters pending or that could be pending. Not to mention that the lawsuit Mr. Trump filed against the IRS did not deal with a tax controversy or audit. Mr. Trump's suit instead accused the agency of not doing enough to prevent the leak of his tax returns during the first term, a separate category of complaint that, under federal law, can result in monetary damages. There were several possible defenses against Mr. Trump's case that the Justice Department did not raise, even though lawyers at the IRS recommended that it do so. Is Mr. Blanche's order even legal? It may not be. No one from the IRS put a signature to the one-page order for the audit protections, a contrast to the document creating the now-defunct $1.8 billion fund, which was signed by the chief executive officer of the IRS. Only Mr. Blanche signed the audit order. The IRS reports to the Treasury Department, not Mr. Blanche, and several lawyers have questioned whether the Attorney General has the authority to direct how the tax agency conducts audits. The IRS has not responded to questions about whether it has followed Mr. Blanche's order. Then there is the federal law that prohibits the president and his aides from directing IRS investigations, though the statute includes an apparent carve-out for the Attorney General. Any official who carries out an order from the White House to start or stop an audit could potentially go to prison if, for example, a future administration were to investigate that person. In a 56-page ruling, Kathleen Williams, a federal judge in Miami, wrote that Mr. Blanche's order directly contravenes the law prohibiting political direction of IRS audits. But her order was focused on Mr. Trump's underlying lawsuit against the IRS. She found that Mr. Trump had brought this lawsuit in a bad faith attempt to wring public benefits out of the government. She barred Mr. Trump from referring to the audit immunity as a component of a settlement to the suit. But she noted that she was not ruling on its legality more broadly. Whether executive branch actors can privately agree to give themselves and their former clients blanket immunities and billions of dollars in tax money for legally undefined grievances was never an issue advanced to this court, she wrote. How valuable could this be for Trump? It's hard to know exactly. Tax information, including the status or existence of audits, is confidential under federal law. Mr. Trump's suit against the IRS was, after all, over the disclosure of his tax returns. But there's reason to think Mr. Trump could save a lot of money, even with Mr. Cornyn's requested modifications. The New York Times has previously reported that just one audit of Mr. Trump could have resulted in a bill exceeding $100 million. Mr. Trump used to frequently complain that the IRS always audited him, and a congressional report in 2022 showed that the agency had major questions about his returns. The audit protections arrived after a banner year for Mr. Trump financially. His most recent financial disclosure showed him bringing in at least $2.2 billion last year, though it is unclear how much of that would be taxable income. Those earnings may still be subject to audit depending on when Mr. Trump files his tax return. This next article is titled, What to Know About Ceuta. The peninsula on Morocco's northern coast that Spain has governed for centuries has been a frequent site of mass migrant crossings and political tensions. This article is written by Pranav Bhaskar. Thousands of migrants in recent days have crossed onto a tiny peninsula on Morocco's coast that Spain has governed for centuries, aggravating tensions over a border that has long troubled the relationship between the governments of Madrid and Rabat. At least 18 people have died so far in their attempt to reach Spanish soil, a government spokesman for Spain said on Thursday. But the peninsula, Ceuta, is one of only two cities on the African mainland that are officially a part of Europe. In search of better economic prospects, thousands of migrants have scaled a 20-foot-high border fence into Ceuta or entered the territory by sea in mass crossing episodes over the years. But so many migrants made the passage on Thursday that it prompted Spain to mobilize its military and ignited backlash from the country's right-wing opposition, which accuses the government of Prime Minister Pedro Sanchez of being lax on border control. Why is Ceuta a crossing hotspot? A 6-mile-long peninsula on Morocco's northern coast, Ceuta is a Spanish enclave fortified by a double fence and a Spanish police and paramilitary presence. The city, along with Melilla, another autonomous Spanish city further east along the same coast, have the European Union's only land borders with Africa. That means both cities are places where migrants seeking better livelihoods, many of them from Morocco, frequently attempt to cross into Europe. More than 10,000 people came over the border into Ceuta over 2 days in 2021, for example. In 2022, at least 23 migrants died in a stampede during an attempted mass crossing in Melilla. Many others have died at sea. To get in, some migrants swim around the fences. Others take short, illicit boat trips to Ceuta from Morocco. But mostly, they run and climb the fence or use bolt cutters to cut through it and are often spotted by motion detectors and guards in observation towers in the process. What happened there this week? Some 1,500 migrants had already entered Ceuta in recent days. But on Thursday, Fernando Rodriguez Contreras, a Spanish government official, said that what may have been tens of thousands of people crossed over, a working estimate that could not be confirmed. At least 18 of them died in the attempt, a Spanish government spokesman said. Spanish government said in a statement that it was dispatching military platoons to enforce border security, increasing air and naval support, and sending diving teams to patrol the waters. The European Union offered to send Spain support from Frontex, its border and coast guard agency, to reestablish order. Why does this mass crossing matter? The African mainland border has been a major source of domestic political tension for the left-wing government of Mr. Sanchez and a diplomatic pain point between Morocco and Spain. Domestically, Mr. Sanchez has sought to project an image of Spain as the West's new melting pot. He has embraced immigrants, especially Latin Americans, who speak Spanish. But on Ceuta, Mr. Sanchez has drawn criticism from anti-immigrant and conservative political opponents who accuse him of being lax on border control, as well as pro-immigrant advocates who criticize the government for harsh immigration enforcement tactics. Right-wing critics seized on the moment Thursday, blaming Spain's new plan to give undocumented migrants already in the country a path to legal status for attracting illegal arrivals. This is an invasion, said Santiago Abascal, a leader of the right party Vox, who accused Mr. Sanchez's government of purposefully inviting the immigrants in, who he suggested without evidence were mostly criminals, rapists, and potential left-wing voters. The government, however, made clear for its part that the high volume of illegal crossings was not part of its vision. On the international front, Spain is eager to keep up good relations with Morocco, in part to maintain its cooperation in deterring migrant arrivals. After the major crossing episode in 2021, Spanish government officials said that Morocco saw the migrants as a kind of currency, leveraging control over their movement across the border to extract financial and political prizes from Spain. Hours after the migrants began pouring into Ceuta that year, Spain approved 30 million euros, which is about $37 million U.S., in aid to Morocco for border policing. It was unclear on Thursday evening what had prompted the latest amassing of people in Ceuta. Analysts said it was too soon to draw conclusions, but Morocco may have been upset about Spain's recent effort to deepen ties with Algeria. This next article is titled, Big Tech's AI Spending Keeps Rising, So Do the Jitters. Subtitle reads, Amazon joined a procession of tech giants that ramped up their spending on artificial intelligence as its capital expenditures soared 69%. Concerns over the industry's spending are mounting. This article is written by Karen Weiss. Tech giants are setting records every few months for how much they are spending on artificial intelligence, but this time, some jitters are also growing. On Thursday, Amazon said its capital expenditures totaled $53 billion in the second quarter, up 69% from a year earlier, as it built AI data centers and other infrastructure. It joined a parade of other big tech companies, with Meta on Wednesday reporting that its cost had risen 55% from last year, while Microsoft said its capital expenditures had soared 69%. Last week, Google also disclosed that its cost had jumped and said it would boost its spending further. These numbers are only set to skyrocket. Across this year and next, Amazon, Google, Meta, and Microsoft are expected to spend a staggering $1.5 trillion building data centers and stuffing them with advanced chips, according to Wall Street estimates compiled by FactSet. "The scale of this is nuts," said Melissa Otto, who leads research at Standard & Poor's Global Visible Alpha Division. Alarms are rising as Wall Street and others question when this spending can be justified. On Thursday, Amazon's share price rose almost 10% in after-hours trading after its cloud computing division experienced the fastest growth since early 2022, and shares of Microsoft, which did not change its spending forecast, jumped more than 15%. But Meta's stock sank more than 7% on Thursday after it revealed its AI outlays and that costs were growing faster than its revenue. And last week, for the first time since going public in 2004, Google said it had negative free cash flow, which meant it was spending more on day-to-day operations and building new infrastructure than it was taking in from its businesses. Google's stock fell more than 6% the next day. Even so, the companies insist they are doing the right thing. "As long as we see these attractive opportunities to invest, we will continue to invest," Anat Ashkenazi, Alphabet's chief of finance, told Wall Street analysts last week. More than a dozen years ago, tech companies became the largest enterprises on the planet, fueled by their software and digital businesses. But AI has flipped tech's asset-light model on its head. Multi-billion-dollar data centers, which the industry likes to call AI factories, have become critical investments for developing advanced systems and making them available to customers. From April through June, capital expenditures by the four companies totaled $170 billion, up 72% from a year earlier. The figures are ballooning, and projections keep rising every 3 months as the companies race to open more data centers and as prices for necessary components like memory chips jump because of the demand. In April, Microsoft said soaring component prices would add $25 billion to its TAB this year. Despite all the building and spending, tech giants say they do not have enough computing power to meet demand. In effect, they say, they have been leaving money on the table. "More capacity equals more sales," a Bank of America analyst, Justin Post, wrote last week in a research note after Alphabet, Google's parent company, increased its spending forecast for this year by $15 billion to as much as $205 billion. The pent-up demand has contributed to a backlog in signed contracts for Amazon, Google, and Microsoft. Combined, that backlog reached almost $1.7 trillion, more than doubling from a year earlier. Much of the growing backlog comes from partnerships with OpenAI and Anthropic, the leading AI startups. That means the fate of the giants rests in large part with the startups needing all the computer power they have requested and their ability to pay for it. That poses a concentration risk, creating a more circular system that could mask the true demand, according to Moody's ratings. The New York Times has sued OpenAI and Microsoft, claiming copyright infringements of news content related to AI systems. The companies have denied these claims. The tech companies have borrowed more than ever to fund the AI building boom. Yet they are also able to rely on their lucrative established businesses like digital advertising, which rain down cash. This party could go on for a while, said Ms. Otto. Amazon said on Thursday that it had $200.6 billion in sales the second quarter, up 20% from a year earlier. Profit more than tripled to $62.6 billion, in large part because of the company's investment in Anthropic. Amazon's core retail business in North America grew 16%. Its cloud computing businesses grew 37% to $42.2 billion in sales. The cloud business's operating profits grew also, which some analysts said amounted to proof that Amazon was making good use of its spending. Cash from operating its business over the past year was $161.4 billion, up 33%. But after investments in data centers and other facilities, Amazon's free cash flow plunged to negative $7.6 billion. In a call with investors, Andy Jassy, Amazon's chief executive, said the company now expected about $220 billion on capital expenditures this year, up $20 billion from its previous forecast, primarily because of the rising cost of memory chips. But after the heavy initial investments in building data centers, the facilities have more than 30 years of life to produce sales in profitable business, he said. He said Amazon's cloud service could very possibly be a $1 trillion annual revenue business for us in time. Investors pummeled Meta on Thursday after the company forecast disappointing sales a day earlier, while it raised the lower end of its capital expenditure forecast for the year to $130 billion from the $125 billion it projected in April. I mean, look, the high-level observation is that there's just nowhere near enough compute for all the demand, said Mark Zuckerberg, Meta's chief executive, to investors as he made a case for why the investments will pan out. Susan Lee, Meta's finance chief, said the company was focused on securing as much capacity as possible for 2026 and 27, but keeping flexibility in mind for 2028 and beyond. That means locking up land and power for data centers now, even if the company has not figured out precisely how it will use the computing down the line. Microsoft's share price, which has been down this year, got some reprieve on Thursday as the company's financial results, released a day earlier, surpassed Wall Street expectations, and the company did not increase how much it planned to spend this year. Sales of Azure, the cloud computing platform at the heart of Microsoft's AI services, exceeded $100 billion for the first time for the fiscal year that ended in June, and quarterly sales grew at the fastest pace since 2022, when Azure was a much smaller business. Microsoft expects to spend more than $50 billion in the current quarter. Satya Nadella, Microsoft's chief executive, said the company had opened 31 data centers across five continents last quarter. The company, he said, is on track to roughly double overall capacity in just 2 years. This next article is titled, Vivek Ramaswamy Wants to Be the Future. First, he has to win. This article is written by Lydia Polgreen. 2 years ago, Vivek Ramaswamy, the loquacious biotech billionaire and vanquished presidential candidate, stood on the stage of the Republican National Convention and delivered a thundering endorsement of Donald Trump for president. If you want to make America great again, vote for Trump, he declared. Donald Trump is the president who will actually unite this country, not through empty words, but through action. End of quote. But on a recent mid-July afternoon at the Clinton County Fair in rural Ohio, Ramaswamy, who is now running to be governor of his home state, had a different message. I don't want to just be saying America great again, Ramaswamy told the crowd standing atop a trailer piled with bales of hay. A few years from now, I want to say, make America and make Ohio greater than we have ever been. And that is who we are as a country. We aspire not just to our status quo, we aspire to greatness, we aspire to more. End of quote. It was a subtle but unmistakable shift from a backward-looking politics yearning for the restoration of a lost America to a future-focused politics beckoning to a sunny horizon of possibility. More than anything, perhaps, it was a clear marker of intent. We've been living under the penumbra of Trump for so long that it can feel as if we will never escape it. But the battle over who will succeed Trump as the Republican nominee in 2028 is well underway. Much of the focus has been on Vice President J.D. Vance, the presumed frontrunner, or Secretary of State Marco Rubio, who has emerged as a favorite in some Republican circles. Then there's Ramaswamy. In some ways, Ramaswamy cuts a Trumpian figure, a billionaire political outsider with an outsized ego. Like Trump, the first office he ran for was the presidency, and a showman's knack for getting media attention. He's faced questions about the source of his fortune and has a tendency to improvise wildly about policy. At various points, he suggested, to general alarm, that schools should run year-round and that Medicare and Medicaid were mistakes. But he is unlike Trump in other ways. For one, he is the child of Indian immigrants and a Hindu, in facts that have drawn racist attacks from the elements of the right. For another, he cleaves more to an old-school form of Republican politics, more Ronald Reagan than Pat Buchanan. You get the sense the blood-and-thunder style of Trumpian agitation does not come naturally to this smooth-talking educational ace. And he is a young man, half Trump's age. All in all, he represents the Republican Party's past, present, and perhaps its future. Megastar presidents who build an unusual winning coalition are a tough act to follow. Democrats learned this the hard way after Barack Obama's two terms in office. But the Republican Party is now facing what may prove to be a more profound identity crisis as it contends with the unpleasant reality of what Trump's second term has wrought. On the campaign trail, that context is unavoidable. The chaos and bloodshed of Trump's pitiless deportation campaign, the human and economic toll of a senseless war in the Middle East, an administration mired in self-enrichment and scandal, and an electorate exhausted by constant battles over race, gender, and sexuality that seem disconnected from their actual lives. That appears to have spurred Democrats nationwide, who are poised to make advances in the midterms. For Ramaswamy, it's something of a bind. Unable and perhaps unwilling to make a clean break from Trump, he seems determined to fuse his techno-optimist politics with the dark, atavistic vision of the man who rules his party and who rules his party. In Ohio, I saw how hard this might be. It was an unusually hot day at the Clinton County Fair, and the crowds were thin. Nathan Wall, a Trump-voting retired doctor with an immaculately tended bushy white beard, arrived early in the afternoon to chat with his fellow Republicans as they awaited the arrival of their candidate for governor. Wall told me that he had been following Ramaswamy's career since he burst on the scene as an aspiring Republican nominee for the presidency in 2024, and he was impressed. He comes across very personable, like Barack Obama when he was campaigning for his first term, Wall told me. What I know of his politics and his platform, I like most of it a lot. I asked Tim Inwood, the chair of the Clinton County Republican Party, if he was worried that racism would dampen Ramaswamy's chances in the general election. Casey Putsch, a little-known MAGA gadfly who've challenged Ramaswamy in the Republican primary, dabbled in virulent anti-Indian racism and managed to get nearly a fifth of the vote. But Inwood, who proudly showed me a snapshot of Trump on his phone, said the real racists were on the other side of the aisle. I see the left accusing us and projecting what they actually do on us, he told me. When Ramaswamy arrived, Inwood climbed atop a trailer to introduce him, calling him a, quote, fantastic young man, unquote, and assuring voters that if Ramaswamy was elected, he, just like about every other moderately well-sourced reporter in Washington, I mentally added, had Trump's cell phone number. If Ohio needed anything, he would have a direct line to the White House. Ramaswamy bounded on stage, remarkably dry on such a sweaty afternoon. The reason I'm doing this is I want every kid in this state, not just my kid, every kid in the state, to have the same opportunities to achieve great things that I had, he said. This state gave me the opportunity to achieve, end of quote. Almost immediately, he was interrupted by a young man who shouted angry questions about a data center set to be built in this rural community. Ramaswamy was unruffled, asking the young man his name and promising to answer any questions after he was done with his remarks. Thanks for coming here, buddy, Ramaswamy said gamely. If you want to have a chance to ask a question, you're going to do it respectfully, just like everybody else. Smoothly, he continued with his stump speech. He pledged to bring high-paying jobs and economic growth to Ohio, to make its schools excel, to eliminate the state income tax, lower property taxes, and cut electricity bills. We will do our part to make sure that Ohio's best days, and honest to God through Ohio, America's best days, are actually still ahead of us, he declared before opening the floor to questions. It was an assured performance, well received by the audience. Yet for all of Ramaswamy's invocation of the future, most people I talked to were very much focused on the problems of the present. A cruel crackdown on supposed Medicare fraud, for example, and rising prices for fuel, fertilizer, and health care, many of which were caused or exacerbated by Trump. Surrounded by MAGA supporters and Charlie Kirk admirers, Ramaswamy could not possibly repudiate the president. In this situation, the classic Trumpian move is to pivot to culture war issues, to lambaste illegal immigrants, DEI transgender people. But in some ways, MAGA has been a victim of its own success. The southern border is all but closed, and the last year the United States, in part thanks to Trump's violent deportation campaign, experienced net negative migration for the first time in 5 decades. The Supreme Court has delivered victory after victory to the far right on its pet issues, gutting the Voting Rights Act, striking down affirmative action, giving license to broad discrimination against transgender people, and more. You would think that Ramaswamy, having written a best-selling book about the scourge of wokeness, would be well-placed to pick up that cudgel nevertheless. But interestingly, he steered clear of culture war topics altogether. Indeed, far from leaning into Trump's anti-immigrant agenda, he emphasized his immigrant roots as emblematic of the American ideal. And although he praised the success of other Republican states, Ramaswamy had little to say about the Trump administration's record. He hardly mentioned Trump, and only in passing. I had traveled to Ohio to get a sense of where the Republican Party might go in a post-Trump world. But I kept hearing that interesting things were happening with the Democratic Party, especially in some of the deep red suburban and exurban districts surrounding the state's reliably blue cities. It was hardly surprising that 3/4 of the votes cast in rural Clinton County went to Trump in 2024, a show of his appeal to farmers and other blue-collar voters. The two affluent and suburban counties to its west, Warren and Butler, have also been reliably Republican for decades, delivering more than 20-point margins to Trump each time he has run for president. Then, in May, something strange happened. In the primary races in these two counties, Democratic ballots surged by more than 75% compared with the midterm election in 2022. On the Republican side, ballots fell by more than 10% in both counties. Primaries attract the most committed partisans, so turnout is often an indication of enthusiasm. In these deep red counties, it seemed clear which side had the momentum. In a coffee shop in the upscale township of Westchester, the chair of Butler County's Democratic Party, Kathy Wynant, told me that her party's local success was the fruit of a long gestating plan. We have a 10-year plan to begin flipping this country, and we have made drastic progress, she told me. Partly, the changes are demographic. The county has attracted thousands of new jobs in recent years in aerospace, engineering, and healthcare. We're seeing a lot of transplants here, a lot of Fortune 500 companies through the Cincinnati-Dayton corridor here, Wynant said. They are highly educated. They are coming from different backgrounds, different ethnicities. End of quote. But she and her fellow volunteers have also built a formidable operation that has knocked on thousands of doors, as well as recruited, trained, and fundraised for candidates. More and more, they are winning. In last year's nonpartisan local elections, she said, the candidates the Democrats supported won 21 of 28 races. What I hear everywhere, whether I'm talking to Democrats, Republicans, is people want someone who's going to fight for them, Winant told me. They're tired of corruption. They're tired of their politicians being bought and sold. End of quote. This goes some way toward explaining why the race for governor is much tighter than most observers expected. Ramaswamy appears to be stuck in a dead heat with the Democratic candidate Amy Acton, a former state public health official and physician who has never run for office. It is notable that in a late June poll, Acton did better than Sherrod Brown, a much more well-known Ohio Democrat who is seeking to reclaim a seat in the Senate. Ramaswamy's path to victory will almost surely require running up big margins among right-leaning, yet Trump-weary voters in places like Warren and Butler counties. If Tommy Montoya is anything to go by, Ramaswamy may struggle. Montoya, a longtime transplant to the area, moved to Butler from Utah to work at one of the many companies that have expanded in the Cincinnati exurbs in recent years. A father of four, he was raised in a deeply conservative Mormon family and considers himself fiscally conservative. Though he has voted for candidates from both parties, he remained a Republican. Yet this year, after a bruising run for the local school board, he requested a ballot to vote in the Democratic primary. "Give me a Mitt Romney," he told me. "I think I'd be a little more comfortable affiliating there. But I have no desire to be affiliated with the Republican Party of today." End of quote. I asked him if Ramaswamy, with his subtly more traditional Republican pitch, could win his vote. "I think he's trying to thread that needle," Montoya said. "It's not enough for me. I cannot speak for everyone, but for me, the proximity to Trump is a stain at this point on anybody." End of quote. Ramaswamy seems to intuit the problem. He has made canny moves since Trump returned to office, staying on the president's good side, but keeping his distance from the administration. He was initially slated to work alongside Elon Musk at the so-called Department of Government Efficiency, but quickly split to run for governor of Ohio. Whether he was pushed out or left of his own accord, it has turned out to be a boon for his prospects. If he wins the governor's race, it would serve him well to skip the 2028 Republican presidential primary, which will either be a coronation for Vance or a messy brawl over the legacy of a deeply unpopular and polarizing president who nevertheless retains an iron grip on the party. Ramaswamy, who is just shy of 41 years old, could bide his time, using Ohio as a showcase for his brand of post-Trump fusionism. That would be light on anti-immigration, scaremongering, and heavy on optimistic self-reliance, drawing in wavering moderates and committed Republicans alike. But first, he needs to win. This next article is titled, "Iran War is Entangling a Growing List of Mideast Nations." Subtitle reads, "As the U.S. and Iran exchange strikes, more countries are being touched, and some are joining in." This article is co-written by Vivian Narayan, Michael Shear, and Thomas Fuller. A resurgence of fighting in the war with Iran is expanding the scope of the conflict across the Middle East and further threatening shipments of oil and other products crucial to the global economy. With little sign of peace talks resuming, a series of attacks, including two consecutive nights of strikes between Iran and the United States, ended a short period of relative calm and entangled a growing list of U.S. allies in the conflict. Among them are Jordan and Saudi Arabia, which said it was now forming a military coalition. As the scope of the fighting widened, U.S. Central Command said Thursday morning that it had completed another wave of strikes on sites in Iran overnight, including military command centers and missile and drone facilities. And the Jordanian military leader later said it had shot down 5 missiles launched from Iran. Egypt, too, has now been directly touched by the war for the first time since the U.S. and Israel launched the war in February. On Thursday, the Egyptian authorities said that an unidentified drone had set off an explosion at the Mediterranean port of Damietta the previous day. Two ships there, including a U.S.-owned gas storage tanker, caught fire at the port, exposing a new vulnerability for Middle East shipping tied to the conflict. At a news conference at the Oval Office on Wednesday, President Trump implied that Iran was responsible for the

0: response to recent attacks by Houthi militants in Yemen, who are allied with Iran, on Saudi tankers in that area. Iranian strikes have already brought traffic in another important waterway, the Strait of Hormuz, to a near standstill. And the strike on Egyptian ports raised concerns that another vital transit point, the Suez Canal, might be at risk. The Saudi Kingdom said Thursday that so far, 14 countries had agreed to join its maritime coalition. Underscoring the war's damage, Saudi Arabia's economy shrank by almost 5% in the second quarter compared with the same period last year, according to preliminary data released by the kingdom on Thursday. It is unclear how the new coalition would differ from a current European Union operation to protect Red Sea shipping, known as Operation Aspides. Saudi Arabia has invited European countries to join the new group, as well as the United States, Pakistan, Turkey, Egypt, and dozens of other nations, one of the diplomats said. The urgency of the Saudi initiative appears to signal the dissatisfaction of the kingdom's leaders with the existing protective measures against the Houthis. On July 20th, the Houthis declared a blockade on Saudi vessels transiting the Red Sea. The militant group has since claimed attacks on several ships and has not backed down even after Saudi Arabia bombed Houthi-controlled territory in Yemen. Earlier in the conflict, after Iran all but shut down shipping in and out of the Persian Gulf, Saudi Arabia sought to bypass it by pumping oil across the desert to a port on the Red Sea. But the attacks over the past 2 weeks have forced tankers carrying Saudi oil to Asia to adopt a different approach. Now, nearly half of the Saudi crude exported through the Red Sea is taking a longer and more expensive route through the Suez Canal, Mediterranean, and around the tip of Africa, according to Windward, a maritime data agency. The drone attack at Damietta has exposed vulnerabilities to that shipping route as well. Although the strike did not appear to directly disrupt traffic to the Suez Canal, two Iranians who asked not to be named to discuss security matters said on Wednesday that it was meant to show that global shipping and energy supplies could be disrupted further if Iran chose to escalate. The Iranians did not say whether Iran or one of its allies had carried out the strike. About 10% of seaborne trade moves through the Suez, with about 50 ships passing through the 120-mile canal each day, according to the Suez Canal Authority, an Egyptian government agency. In addition to the threats to shipping, the war is destabilizing fragile domestic power balance inside countries like Iraq. For months, government in Baghdad has sought to curb Iranian-backed militias that have long operated in Iraqi territory, struggling to meet the Trump administration's demand that it bring them under control. But the wave of U.S.-Saudi airstrikes that targeted the militias early Wednesday may upend those efforts. Iraqi political leaders on Wednesday questioned the wisdom of the sweeping attack, which killed at least 20 people and was carried out, they said, without coordination with the Baghdad government. The attacks may offer a new justification for Iran's allies in Iraq to hold on to their arms and to claim that they are the forces best positioned to protect the country's sovereignty. And for Iran, the strikes offered a chance to encourage its allies in Iraq to join the broader war. "The era of shedding Iraqi blood with impunity is over," said Mohammad Tamimi, the leader of one Iranian-aligned militia, Al-Wad al-Sadek.
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3: Next is a brief Poetry Moment. The poem is by Jane Kenyon. It is in

titled Coming Home at Twilight in Late Summer. We turned into the drive, and gravel flew up from the tires like sparks from a fire. So much to be done, the unpacking, the mail and papers, the grass needed mowing. We climbed stiffly out of the car. The shutoff engine ticked as it cooled. And then we noticed the pear tree, the limbs so heavy with fruit, they nearly touched the ground. We went out to the meadow. Our steps made black holes in the grass. And we each took a pear and ate and were grateful.

0: It is now 5 p.m.
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0: 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Vision of Success. 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It is designed to help individuals with low or no vision manage feelings of depression, anger, anxiety, and stress. It is a safe place to share ideas, thoughts, and feelings, as all information shared is confidential. The program gives clients the opportunity to meet and communicate with people who are dealing with similar challenges, fostering newfound hope. Contact Anthony Griffin at 216-658-4675 for more info. Again, that's Anthony Griffin at 216-658-4675. Staying Connected. The Staying Connected group is a monthly meeting held for 6 months for clients that have completed the Vision of Success program. Staying Connected gives clients additional opportunities to hear from speakers and receive ongoing support from their peers who are sharing similar experiences. Contact Stephanie O'Donnell at 216-658-4679 for more info. Now it's time for Scientific American, here on the Cleveland Sight Center Network.

This is Sally Surin, and today I'll be reading from Scientific American, the September 2025 edition. Advances. Medicine. Dog detectors. Pessimistic dogs may be better sniffers and other pointers for smelling out disease. Billy, a floppy-eared little beagle, darts around a platform sniffing a series of holes. Each hole contains a used surgical-type mask bearing different humans' distinct mix of scents. But her sharp nose is hunting for just one such combination, the one that signals cancer. Cancer can change a person's volatilome, the unique set of volatile organic compounds found in breath, sweat, blood, and urine. Billy and her cohort have learned to sniff out these subtle scent cues in masks worn by people with cancer diagnoses. Researchers are also studying how dogs can detect diseases such as COVID and malaria, as well as psychological conditions, including post-traumatic stress disorder. Scientists discovered dogs' powerful disease-smelling skills in 1989 when a dog detected cancer in its handler. But clinicians still do not routinely use dogs for diagnosis. Besides the obvious logistical challenges, dogs vary greatly in their olfactory accuracy. Researchers are increasingly finding that disease-sniffing prowess may come down to individual dogs' personality and how well their handlers know them. New research efforts are focused on figuring out which dogs would be best for the job and on interpreting dogs' behaviors during a smell test. Sharon Bistre-Daba, a veterinary scientist, now at the University of Bristol in England, set out with colleagues at the UK charity Medical Detection Dogs to learn how the animals' personalities, especially their level of optimism or pessimism, affect disease detection skills. Their results appeared recently in PLOS1. The researchers first showed the dogs what lay behind two screens at one end of a room, a positive location with a tasty treat, and a negative one with an empty bowl. On subsequent visits to the room, the dogs typically bounded happily toward the former but trotted very slowly when they went to check out the latter, or simply didn't go there at all. The scientists then placed bowls behind two new screens between the positive and negative spots, and they classified the dogs as optimistic or pessimistic based on how quickly they investigated these new locations. Next, the team evaluated how accurately each dog could pick out a disease scent it was trained to detect, among other smells. On average, the pessimistic dogs turned out to be more discerning. Pessimistic dogs are more cautious, and a more cautious dog might be better at not making mistakes, Daba says. Other personality traits also play a role, says Clara Wilson, who researches disease and stress-sniffing dogs at the University of Pennsylvania. Dogs that enjoy the thrill of a hunt and thrive while searching for missing people or hidden bombs might find sniffing through disease samples again and again rather repetitive. We want a dog that doesn't get frustrated. They should find it rewarding, even though it may be less exciting, Wilson explains. Handlers' interpretations of dogs' behavior can also skew detection outcomes, says Akash Kulgad, co-founder of Dognosis, the Bengaluru-based startup that trained Billy. Instead of teaching dogs to perform a specific behavior, such as sitting or barking, when they pick up an assigned scent, a process that takes extra time and can lead to dogs lying for treats, Kulgad and his team directly analyze each dog's natural body language. Based on how confidently the dogs move, as analyzed with computer vision-based machine learning tools, the team can spot successful detections. One of our dogs sniffs and then very confidently somersaults to go to the feeder, Kulgad says. They each have their own unique quirks, but all of it can be quantified because it's all related to this reward expectation that you have from the past sessions. In a pilot study with 200 test samples involving 10 cancer types, presented at this year's American Society of Clinical Oncology Conference, Dognosis dogs detected 96% of cancers. Next, the Dognosis team will scale up its study with 1,500 test samples. Doctors currently diagnose many kinds of cancers by using a combination of blood tests and biopsies. Researchers are always on the lookout for less invasive methods.
including options directly involving our canine companions, as well as electronic noses inspired by them. Dogs can currently outperform electronic sniffers, but this primacy may not last, according to Andreas Merschen, a chief science officer at the Boston-based startup RealNose.ai. He and his colleagues are developing electronic noses to sniff urine samples for prostate cancer and other diseases. If machine olfaction eventually surpasses dogs' abilities, it could help tackle the scalability problem and give the animals a break. Merschen's team put mammalian smell receptors on an electronic chip and used machine learning algorithms to interpret the output. The technique focuses on broader patterns among detected molecules rather than categorizing them individually. Dogs don't tick off a list of molecules in their heads either. They just know what cancer smells like. This helps them to sense it accurately no matter which organ it is from or what the patient ate before giving their breath sample. The dogs can generalize. They don't care about the font in which you write the scent. They just interpret it correctly, Merschen says. In a study published in PLOS One, Merschen and his team used machine learning models to spot and analyze patterns of different odorants in urine samples from confirmed prostate cancer patients. Their findings, which built on work with diagnosis data from medical detection dogs, suggest that focusing on this type of scent character might work as a scalable alternative to dogs, even if it's currently much slower. Meanwhile, back on the test platform, floppy-eared Billy quickly detects the subtle scent of cancer in one of the masks she has been sniffing and confidently bounds back to get her reward. Such tests show strong potential, says postdoctoral researcher Amritha Malikarjun of the University of Pennsylvania. The dogs, because of their amazing sense of smell and detection capabilities, are demonstrating to us what technology could look like 10 to 15 years from now. Rohini Subramanyam. Bioengineering. Alchemist fish. Genetically modified fish and fruit flies could pull dangerous mercury from the environment. For decades, mercury has been settling into lakes and oceans, where it builds up relentlessly in fish and everything that eats them, humans included. This pollution, which exposes millions of people to a toxic substance that can damage neural and reproductive health, always seemed like such an intractable thing, says Kate Tepper. A postdoctoral student at Australia's Macquarie University. Seeking ways to make a dent in this problem, Tepper and her colleagues genetically engineered zebrafish and fruit flies so that they convert methylmercury, the kind that bioaccumulates, more concentrated as it moves up the food chain, into the less harmful elemental mercury, which evaporates from the body as gas. The researchers injected fish and fly embryos with Escherichia coli genes to produce an enzyme that catalyzes the conversion process. As reported in Nature Communications, the modified zebrafish contain 64% less methylmercury than their unmodified counterparts, and the fruit flies had 83% less. The study authors proposed that small, mercury-resistant fish could serve as a self-purifying foundation for the food chain and shield larger fish, birds, and humans. Modified insects, meanwhile, could remove mercury from the environment as they munch on sewage and fishery offal in enclosed facilities. Tepper's team isn't the first to advocate bioremediation, the use of biological processes to clean up contamination. Previous research has shown that plants with certain bacterial genes, as well as the bacteria themselves, are powerful detoxifiers. But those organisms can't reach the pollutants already inside fish. By equipping animals with these enzymes, Tepper says, you're targeting mercury in the place where it's causing the most toxicity. University of Connecticut marine scientist Robert Mason, who studies mercury in aquatic systems and was not involved in the study, says modified animals could help disrupt bioaccumulation on a local scale, but he sees a limitation even for small-scale cleanups. Elemental mercury can change back into methylmercury once it is released into the atmosphere. Facilities where insects process organic waste could be filtered to capture mercury, but with fish a solution would be less straightforward.
Mason and Tepper agree the fish would ideally be introduced at highly contaminated sites. Tepper hopes they can be used to stock lakes near mercury hotspots created by artisanal gold mining in Africa, Indonesia, and the Amazon, regions where many people rely on subsistence fishing. But first, the researchers need safety measures to constrain the genetically modified organisms. Tepper envisions eventual field trials in small lakes, possibly with sterilized fish, so scientists can test for unintended ecological effects in a controlled setting. Such trials are years away, but someday, Tepper suggests, many nasty substances such as microplastics, pharmaceuticals, and PFAS could perhaps be neutralized with a tweak of a genome. It's proof of concept for engineering animals for bioremediation, she says. Potentially, you could use this for a lot of pollutants. Cody Cottier. Geology. Midwestern melt. The core of the U.S. may be dripping away. Something very strange appears to be happening deep, deep underneath the U.S., Midwest, and the Ohio Valley. North America's geological core has persisted for more than a billion years. It's what scientists call a craton, a massive block of continental rock that withstands the natural recycling system of plate tectonics. Typically, scientists think of cratons as unchanging, nigh eternal. But research published in Nature Geoscience suggested a long-lost geological plate may be siphoning molten rock from the underside of the North American craton and eroding it from below, right under our feet. Such a scenario would not be unprecedented. Scientists have evidence that the North China craton thinned dramatically millions of years ago, but it would certainly be surprising and intriguing to study in real time. Cratons are the oldest cores of continents, so they have been sitting near Earth's surface for billions of years, says Claire Curry, a geophysicist at the University of Alberta, who was not involved in the new research. They persisted through time, so this is quite unusual. The scientists behind the recent research had no intention of finding an eroding craton, according to a study led by author Junlin Huao, a geophysicist at the University of Science and Technology of China. The team merely wanted to apply a new, more precise analysis technique to the data gathered by North America's rich network of more than 6,000 seismometers in the hope of seeing the continent in more detail than ever before. The work relied on the seismometer network's observations of more than 200 earthquakes, each of which produced multiple types of seismic waves. These waves are affected in specific ways by changes in the material they pass through. For example, there are distinctive effects when the material is particularly cold or warm, or is strong or weak. By analyzing the waves, scientists can reverse engineer a map of Earth's innards, Huai says. And the researchers sought to conduct this work in a way that would account for every wiggle in the trove of seismic data, a laborious process. It was months into the analysis when Huai started to recognize that the investigation was turning up something surprising. The craton itself looked normal enough, a slab of dense rock about 200 kilometers thick, through which seismic waves traveled relatively fast, what scientists refer to as high seismic velocity material, that abruptly transitioned material with lower seismic velocity as the craton gave way to younger rock. But below part of the craton, underneath much of the Midwest and the Ohio Valley, something strange was happening. Here, a patchy pattern of molten material with that same high seismic velocity sagged to a depth of nearly 600 kilometers, almost to the lower mantle. Those measurements, Huai says, suggest that in this area, North American's craton is dripping downward into the mantle in a way he and his colleagues didn't expect and couldn't quite explain. What got them unstuck was considering a relic of geological history that lies hidden under North America, remains of the Farallon Plate, an oceanic plate that stretched between the Pacific and North American plates some 100 million years ago, when the dinosaurs were at their peak. Most of the Farallon Plate was eventually shoved under North America. Its remnants linger in the lower mantle,
some 800 kilometers below Earth's surface, and indeed showed up in the cross-sections of seismic velocities that Huey and his colleagues made. When the scientists used computer modeling to test theories of what could pull cratonic material downward, the Farallon slab was key. Drips formed only when the slab was incorporated into the model. Huey calls the slab a big sinker that pulls materials off the craton and down into Earth. Right now, Curry says this is just a hypothesis, but one that she calls intriguing. Curry would like to see other signals of the cratonic drip. For example, is the surface of Earth being pulled down at all over this region? She would also like to see stronger explanations for how the craton gets drawn down into material denser than it is. It ought to float above such material. Still, the research is a surprising glimpse of activity in an environment that scientists have long considered unchanging, Huey says. The continent is not something static, he says. It has a dynamic component. Megan Bartels. Computing. Space Saver. A new proof dramatically compresses the memory needed for computation. Once upon a time, computers filled entire rooms, reading numbers from spinning tapes and churning them through wires to do chains of basic arithmetic. Today, they slip into our pockets, performing in a tiny fraction of a second what used to take hours. But after decades of shrinking chips to pack as much computation as possible onto a machine, theorists are flipping the question. How little space is enough to get the job done? This inquiry lies at the heart of computational complexity, a measure of the limits of what problems can be solved and at what cost in time and space. For nearly 50 years, theorists could prove only that if solving a problem takes t steps, it should be possible using roughly t bits of memory, the zeros and ones that a machine uses to record information. Technically, that equation also incorporates log t, but for the numbers involved, this has little effect. If a task requires 100 times the steps of another one, say you'd expect to need about 100 times the bits, enough to diligently note each step. Using fewer bits was thought to require more steps, like alphabetizing books by swapping them one by one on the shelf instead of pulling them all out and reshelving them. But in a finding described at the ACM Symposium of Theory of Computing in Prague, Massachusetts Institute of Technology computer scientist Ryan Williams found a way to demonstrate that any problem solvable in time, T needs only about the square root of T bits of memory. A computation requiring 100 times the steps could be compressed and solved with something on the order of 10 times more bits. This result shows the prior intuition is completely false, Williams says. I thought something must be wrong with the proof because this is extremely unexpected. The breakthrough relies on a reduction, a means of transforming one problem into another that may seem unrelated but is mathematically equivalent. With reductions, packing a suitcase maps onto determining a monthly budget. The size of your suitcase represents your total budget, pieces of clothing correspond to potential expenses, and carefully deciding which clothes can fit is like allocating your budget. Solving one problem would then directly solve the other. This idea is at the core of Williams' result. Any problem can be transformed into one you can solve by cleverly reusing in space, deftly cramming the necessary information into just a square root number of bits. Thus, the original problem must be solvable with this compact container. This progress is unbelievable, says Matty Shirafshi, a computer scientist at the University of Michigan. Before this result, there were problems you could solve in a certain amount of time, but many thought you couldn't do so with such little space. Williams' finding, he adds, is a step in the right direction that we didn't know how to take. While computers have continued to shrink, our theoretical understanding of their efficiency has exploded, suggesting that the real constraint is not how much memory we have, but how wisely we use it. Chemistry. Bitter truths. This mushroom's incredibly bitter taste is new to science. Ever bite into something so bitter that you had to spit it out? An ages-old genetic mutation helps you and other animals perceive bitterness and thus avoid toxins associated with it.
But while most creatures instinctively spit first and ask questions later, molecular biologists have been trying to get a taste of what bitterness can tell us about sensory evolution and human physiology. A new study, published in the Journal of Agricultural and Food Chemistry, is the first analysis of how taste receptors respond to a mushroom's bitter compounds, which include some of the most potently bitter flavors currently known to science. The bitter bracket mushroom is non-toxic but considered inedible because of its taste. Researchers extracted its bitter compounds, finding two familiar ones and three that were previously unknown. Instead of tasting these substances themselves, the scientists introduced them to an artificial tongue that they made by inserting human taste receptors into fast-growing embryonic kidney cells. One of the newfound bitter substances activated the taste receptors even at the lowest concentration measured, 63.3 micrograms per liter. That's like sensing 3/4 of a cup of sugar in an Olympic-sized swimming pool. Humans have about 25 kinds of bitter taste receptors lining our mouths and throats, but these same receptors also grow throughout the body, in the lungs, digestive tract, and even brain. Despite their ubiquity, they have been only partially explored. 4 of our bitter receptors have no known natural activator. Finding activating compounds could illuminate the interactions that might have shaped those taste receptors' evolution, says study lead author Mike Behrens, a molecular biologist at the Leibniz Institute for Food Systems Biology. Previous research focused on bitter compounds from flowering plants, which evolved well after animals gained bitter taste receptors. Behrens thought that mushrooms, being older, might even activate one of the 4 mystery receptors. The bitter bracket mushroom didn't, but Behrens plans to keep looking, especially since the first chemical analysis of mushrooms' bitterness has already yielded previously unknown compounds. Such research can also unlock information about taste receptors' many functions in the human body. Taste in your mouth does so much more than just perception, explains University of Miami physiologist Nirupa Chaudhary, who was not involved in the study. Taste can trigger physiological reflexes such as insulin release and stomach acid production, she says, so knowing what activates bitter taste receptors could improve our understanding of bodily processes and disease. Chaudhary considers the new study a good first step toward expanding bitter taste research. With the first analysis complete, researchers are now setting their sights on other mushrooms' bitter secrets, compounds and activated receptors you can't uncover by simply chewing on a mushroom, Barron says. K.R. Calloway. Cell biology. Serenading cells. Cells can hear and respond to sounds. The cells in your ears aren't the only ones listening. Recent research suggests that crucial cells throughout the body may respond to audible sound. Experiments described in Communications Biology revealed more than 100 genes whose activity changed in response to these acoustic waves, pointing to possible medical applications. Extensive earlier research has shown that ultrasound, frequencies higher than human beings can hear, can affect biology in various ways. The new research expands this concept to audible sounds that require no special equipment to produce. Kyoto University biologist Masashiro Kumita and his colleagues bathed cultured mouse myoblast cells, precursors to muscle tissue, in sound, directly transmitting a low frequency, 440 Hz, the A above middle C, a high frequency, 14 kilohertz, approaching the top of the perceptible range for humans, or white noise, which contains all audible frequencies, to the culture dishes for either 2 or 24 hours. The team analyzed the effect these sound waves had on the mouse cells through RNA sequencing, which measures gene activity. The scientists found that activity in 42 genes changed after 2 hours, and 145 responded after 24 hours. Most showed increased activity, but some were suppressed. It's a very extensive, thorough study, says Leiden Yu, an engineer at Queen's University in Ontario, who studies how bone cells translate mechanical stimuli into biological signals.
Many of the affected genes have roles in key processes such as cell adhesion and migration, which are known to respond to mechanical forces. The researchers found that sound expanded the size of the sites where cells attach to surrounding tissues, most likely by activating an enzyme called focal adhesion kinase, FAK, which senses mechanical forces and helps to guide tissue development. Sound waves seem to deform molecules in a way that provides easier access for a chemical switch that activates FAK, which in turn influences a chain of other genes' activities. The team also found a strong reaction in fat cell precursors called pre-adipocytes. The sound suppressed their differentiation into mature fat cells, thereby reducing fat accumulation by 13 to 15%. Audible sound is non-invasive and probably safer than drugs, Cometa says. Although it can't be tightly focused like ultrasound, it is easy to produce and could be useful for bathing large regions of the body in sonic waves. Cometa and his colleagues have already begun studying such interventions to suppress the development of fat tissue in living mice, and humans could be next, he says. If it works well in mice, I think this could be achieved in 5 or 10 years. Other potential applications include enhancing regenerative medicine and combating cancer growth. The next step could be using not only human cells but human organoids that model diseases, Yu says, then moving to clinical studies. Simon Mapkin. Science in Images, Cosmic Tornado. Witness the stormy birth of a star. When a star is born, the process leaves behind a flurry of high-energy gas, dust, and debris. Some of this remnant material clumps together into planets, the way Earth likely formed. Others end up floating endlessly as meteors and space dust. But when conditions are just right, powerful plasma jets blasting out of a young star whip some of the debris into a giant, helical tower of steamy-looking cosmic dust, one of which we now can see better than ever before, thanks to the James Webb Space Telescope, JWST. Astronomers have long been aware of these so-called Herbig-Haro objects, brilliant flares of ionized gas, often near newborn stars, that can be light-years long, including one named HH49/50, whose characteristic shape led to its nickname of Cosmic Tornado. This object shines in the Chameleon Eye Cloud complex 625 light-years from Earth. Back in 2006, when HH49/50 was first spotted by the now-decommissioned Spitzer Space Telescope, astronomers could make out only an out-of-focus, albeit recognizably helical, lump of heated gas and dust with something shining at its tip. Although it was an exciting discovery at the time, the image's low resolution left the situation blurry. Now, with the much bigger JWST, the full picture snaps into focus. The telescope captured this field of dust and debris just as a baby protostar, probably located somewhere on its lower right, outside the boundary of the image shown here, was blasting it into this very particular shape. The fuzzy blob at the top resolves into a distant spiral galaxy unrelated to the object itself. Its apparent position atop this ongoing event is just a quirk of our perspective. This view and the great distance also creates a few other optical illusions, says Macarena Garcia Marin, an astrophysicist at the European Space Agency who was part of the team that took the new image. For example, the smaller dots appearing to float in front of the cosmic tornado aren't dust. They're actually entire galaxies shining through from behind it. The pointy dots are lone stars. Still, the chance alignment of these cosmic entities lets scientists study a rich array of extraterrestrial phenomena, says Melissa McClure, an astronomer at Leiden University in the Netherlands, who was not on the imaging team. Notably, we can see processes such as accretion in action, she says, and the image is just gorgeous. Garcia Marin is particularly struck by the JWST's picture's ephemeral nature, at least on cosmic scales. When the protostar eventually grows up,
Most likely, beyond our lifetimes, the jets it produces and the accompanying cosmic tornado will fade, Garcia Marin says. You're looking at a snapshot of a moment in the universe. Gyeong Lee. Microbiome. Gut check. Microbes in the human intestines may absorb dangerous PFAs. Lurking in our nonstick pans, our rain jackets, and even our drinking water are toxic compounds known as perfluoroalkyl and polyfluoroalkyl substances, PFAs, also called forever chemicals. They can take hundreds of years to break down in the environment, are increasingly being detected in human blood and bodily tissues, where research suggests they can lead to several cancers and reproductive disorders, as well as thyroid disease and a weakened immune system. Scientists have been scrambling to find ways to remove PFAS from our surroundings before they reach human bodies. But one team may have found a way to tackle them afterward, too. Bacteria commonly found in the human gut, such as Bacteroides uniformis and Oderibacter splanchnicus, could possibly be used to gather up PFAS and carry them out as waste, scientists suggest in the study published recently in Nature Microbiology. I think this research provides us a little glimmer of hope that it's not all doom and gloom when it comes to PFAS problem, says study senior author Kiran Patil, a molecular biologist at the University of Cambridge. Our bacteria that have been our companions for thousands of years may already be helping us do something about it. The researchers first tested how PFAS and the other pollutants interacted with dozens of bacterial strains from the human gut, and they noticed that 9 species of bacteria accumulated certain PFAS chemicals very effectively. When grown in laboratory conditions, these organisms sopped up anywhere from 23 to 74% of the PFAS chemicals they were exposed to within 24 hours. The team suggests these particular strains could potentially bind to PFAS in the body and eliminate them from the system as waste. Previous work has shown that bacteria from contaminated soils can bind to PFAS, but those bacteria were exposed to much higher levels of the chemicals and had a relatively low capacity to sequester them, Patil says, so we have no reason to believe that gut bacteria would be anything special. Many investigators had assumed the PFAS molecules would cling to a bacterium's outer membrane rather than getting inside it, Patil says. Because the bacteria in the study were gathering more PFAS than could feasibly fit on their membrane, however, the team thought the chemicals must have actually entered the organism. To confirm this hypothesis, Patil and his colleagues used an imaging technique in which they rapidly froze the bacteria, then fired tiny beams of charged particles at them and analyzed what flew out. They detected fluorine molecules, a telltale sign of PFAS, emerging from the bacteria. To find out whether the bacteria would collect PFAS chemicals inside a larger organism, the team used mice raised to lack a microbiome of their own and colonized the animals' guts with several human microbiome bacteria that were shown to absorb PFAS. After exposing the mice to various levels of PFAS chemicals, the scientist measured the amount of PFAS in the animal's feces and found that mice with PFAS-collecting bacteria excreted more of the toxic chemicals than those without the microorganisms did. They also excreted more than mice given bacteria that accumulated PFAS less well. The study shows just how deeply PFAS penetrate a body and its systems, says environmental epidemiologist Jesse Goodrich of the University of Southern California, who was not involved in the work. It is another piece in the puzzle that shows how PFAS can impact human health. Applying the latest findings to humans would require more research. Patil and his colleagues are now planning a clinical trial to test whether probiotics containing such bacteria could supplement the human microbiome and decrease PFAS in our own species' gut. But they note that such a trial would have far more variable factors than a highly controlled study in mice with lab-designed microbiomes.
There's a huge variation in how the composition of the microbiome is set up within humans, says Anna Lindell, a toxicologist at the University of Cambridge and lead author of the Nature Microbiology Study. Further research could also observe the naturally occurring levels of these bacterial strains in people within the same community and measure the amount of PFAs in their bodies, Patil says. Such a study would help to clarify whether these bacteria lead to fewer PFAs in the human gut or even in other parts of the body. Supplementing the body's natural bacteria to manage PFAs absorption is interesting and has potential, Goodrich says. But ultimately, the best way to protect health is to prevent exposure in the first place. Nora Bradford. Animal behavior. Venom marinade. Certain spiders evolved a bizarre alternative to biting. You don't always need a book or movie for a good horror story. Sometimes, if you dare look closely enough, you can find one in your own backyard. Researchers have just confirmed the inner workings of a brutal food prep technique some spiders use, wrapping their web-snagged prey tightly in silk strands, then puking up toxic digestive fluids to soak the entire package to marinate their meal alive. Spiders from the Euloboridae family, usually just a few millimeters long, have puzzled scientists because they seem to lack venom, a substance that is widespread among spiders and really linked to their evolutionary success, says Alec Windsor, a neuroethologist at the University of Massachusetts Amherst, who wasn't involved in the new research. And there was another mystery. Euloboridae spiders were already known to wrap their prey in hundreds of meters of silk and then regurgitate on them, but researchers hadn't fully pinned down the function of their dramatic vomit. Intrigued, a study team took a closer look at how these predators prepare a snack for themselves. The findings were published in BMC Biology. By analyzing one species called Euloborus plumipes, the researcher confirmed that these spiders lack venom glands and thus are unable to administer venom in the classic spider way, injecting it into their prey with a fanged bite. But the scientists did find genes actively producing toxin-like proteins in the spider's digestive system, particularly in the midgut area, and these potential toxins appear to be very strong, says study co-author Giulia Zancoli, an evolutionary biologist at the University of Lausanne in Switzerland. Injecting these digestive fluids into fruit flies in the laboratory proved their high toxicity. Just 230 nanograms, billionth of a gram, killed more than half the flies within an hour. The researchers theorize that these spiders do indeed marinate their prey to death this way. Strangely, some spiders from other families that kill with the usual venomous bites are also known to have toxins in their digestive fluids, Zancoli says. This fact raises what she calls a fascinating question. What role do these substances play for species outside the Euloboridae family? The study's findings solves a puzzle within spider biology, Windsor says. A next step, he adds, could be to investigate whether digestive system toxins appear in other animal species, such as some lizards. If these compounds do have some special ability to subdue insects, then you might expect them to emerge in other groups of animals, Winter says. If that proves true, then maybe these are a recurring answer in the animal kingdom. Gennaro Tama. Tech. Terracotta cool. Humble clay fends off heat without electricity. A little over 20% of India's households own an air conditioner or cooler, and fewer than a third have refrigerators, leaving hundreds of millions of people to face rising temperatures without artificial cooling. Extreme heat is estimated to have claimed more than 700 lives in India in 2024, its hottest year on record, and researchers warn that 76% of the population faces high to very high heat risk. But an innovation that's at least 3,000 years old, terracotta, is emerging as a low-cost, low-energy alternative. Once used by the Bronze Age Harappan civilization to store water, this clay-based ceramic still stands on the shelves of rural Indian homes as earthen pots that cool water without electricity and cost as little as a dollar each.
Terracotta's porous surfaces allows water to slowly evaporate, carrying heat away and cooling the space around it, says Aditha Pradyumna, an environmental health researcher at Azim Premji University in Bengaluru. Drawing on this principle, architects in India's sprawling metro areas are turning to terracotta for new, passive cooling solutions that range from clay refrigerators to perforated tiles, ventilated screens, and facades that allow natural ventilation and help heat and moisture transfer between indoor and outdoor environments. In certain designs, water is also distributed across terracotta surfaces to evaporate and thus lower surrounding temperatures. Passive cooling uses building design to regulate indoor temperatures with natural materials, strategic ventilation, and well-controlled shading. This approach works particularly well in the Mediterranean and other arid or semi-arid places, like parts of the Pacific Northwest, where research found it can reduce air conditioning loads by up to 70%. A pioneer in this field is Delhi-based design company Ant Studio, whose Cool Ant project uses terracotta as a second skin on concrete buildings. "We've harnessed its hydrophilic properties and observed average temperature drops of 6 to 8 degrees Celsius across more than 30 sites in India," says studio founder Monish Surapurapu. "The material should be even more effective in drier areas of the country," he adds. "Even such modest temperature drops," Pradyumna says, "can significantly help the human body cool itself more efficiently, especially indoors. Research shows a direct correlation between rising temperature and mortality." Another Indian company, Bengaluru-based A Threshold, is repurposing recycled terracotta into breathable facades. Meanwhile, Gujarat-based Miticool has created clay refrigerators that purportedly keep food fresh for 3 to 5 days without power, invaluable in homes without reliable electricity. "Many of our customers can't afford to run conventional appliances, so this is a durable and affordable alternative," says Miticool founder Mansukpakpai Prajapati. Miyada Gupta, a senior program associate at Research Institute WRI India, says terracotta can complement existing cooling systems and reduce our dependence on the fossil fuel-powered grid. "That alone could be a game-changer for both the energy and construction sectors," Jyoti Thakur. Science Agenda, opinion and analysis from Scientific American's Board of Directors. Invest in public education. Cuts to funding and curricula endanger the U.S.'s status as a global powerhouse,

not directly on classwork, than on its fundamental drivers, curiosity, imagination, ingenuity, and innovation. To ask the kinds of questions of our natural world that would produce such things as artificial intelligence, spacecraft, medicines, and more, children need exposure to the ideas that have shaped our progress as a society, the status quo we have bucked against to bring about great change for humanity, the declarations we have questioned and then reshaped. The attempt to quell and control taxpayer-funded education is antithetical to a society that values evidence and knowledge. It's a concerted effort in thought, control, racism, classism, and sexism. It's not very democratic or very smart. About 50 million children in the U.S. attend public school, according to the National Center for Education Statistics. That number was closer to 51 million in 2019, but many kids who left public school during the COVID pandemic didn't come back to public education. Children attending public schools exercise a right that used to be a privilege, as schooling in the U.S. was generally tuition-based until the mid to late 1800s. By 1870, about 78% of children aged 5 to 14 were enrolled in taxpayer-funded schools. In 2019 and 2020, between 80 and 90% of children who went to public school in the U.S. graduated from high school, depending on the locale. Some of the biggest battles about the right to comprehensive knowledge have been waged in public schools. They include the fight over the ability to teach evolution at Rhea County High School in Tennessee, which was at the center of the Scopes trial 100 years ago, and the clashes over the inclusion of climate change science in textbooks that serve millions of public school students in Texas and elsewhere. School districts nationwide have removed school library books that contain information on changing bodies or that explore mental health, not to mention ones that discuss slavery, race, and gender identity. Under the guise of protecting children from harm, censors instead seek to whitewash the inconvenient truths that make it harder for them to maintain their profiteering and social hegemony. Earth is warming, and humans are responsible. Slavery did happen. Neither race nor gender is hierarchical. Among the most egregious examples of the drive to undermine public education are school voucher programs. These efforts funnel taxpayer dollars to private and parochial schools, frequently at the expense of the long-term funding of public education. Often sold as school choice, these legislative initiatives are championed as a way to help students escape poorly performing public schools or to give families of lesser means more options in education. But problems abound. Arizona is hemorrhaging money to keep its voucher program afloat. In Indiana, educational gains in voucher-eligible schools are debatable. Joseph Waddington, an education researcher at the University of Notre Dame, says his and other examinations of Indiana's program showed that when children initially transitioned to private schools, their math scores fell significantly. It took a while for them to rebound. The researchers found no difference in English scores. The idea in some corners has been that voucher programs will stimulate the development of more religious or for-profit schools, which would, of course, enrich the entities opening schools. But in many rural areas, there are no such schools. Many Texas counties have no private option. This lack was the basis for one of the bigger criticisms of Texas' new voucher program, passed during the state's January 2025 legislative session. Such examples beg the question of why these funds shouldn't just be used for public education that everyone can benefit from. Critical thinking and exposure to different ideas are fundamentals of not only democracy, but also creativity and innovation. For the U.S. to maintain its status as an economic powerhouse and driver of the global economy, we need problem solvers, inventors, iterative thinkers, and people who view failure as part of progress. This is the realm of science and mathematics, the realm of history and geography, the realm of a broad-based and well-rounded education. Diverting funds from public education while stifling certain ideas in public schools would certainly diminish our footprint in the world. And although public education in the U.S. is a local and state issue, federal support does matter. Efforts to dismantle the Department of Education, which helps students with disabilities, gives grants and funds to equalize educational opportunity,
and carries out

0: research on different aspects of education leaves students at every level in the lurch, especially in less affluent school districts. Schooling may be local, but national support is critical. What does appropriate funding for a public education look like? Higher teacher salaries, better buildings, not just stadiums, more reliable transportation, more comprehensive influence-free textbooks, better laboratories, more subject options, better training in trades, more preschool, mental health services, physical health services, more nutritious meals, better and free after-school programs. The idea that we can defund public education in favor of alternatives belies reality and common sense. Public education provides community, refuge, and opportunity. It is a common good that we must nurture. The U.S. became a world leader thanks in no small part to universal standard public education. We owe it to future generations to keep it that way. Unison Call. After Gee Whiz, the first whooping crane hatched at the International Crane Foundation in Baraboo, Wisconsin, and the work of crane recovery. So, extirpation. Wings, glint white, black-tipped, 7 feet wide, river over glyptodonts and plow horses, marshes and farms, guns and snowy plumed hats, until power lines zap elegant necks and we count whoopers on fingers and toes. So we make a little wetland space in Texas. So one bird-loving guy says if we stick with it, they're going to come through. A second says if it flies, it dies. So, life. A zoo-born bird craves a human mate. 7 years. The first guy dances with her before she lays a wrinkled buff egg. Around its rare yolk, cells swell and begin to squirm in the candling machine's glow. So, gee whiz. His weird shell dries, requires precise ice water to plump his tiny sack. He pulses, peeps, hatches hungry. Too small, he drinks from a tube. Too caged, he pecks the heck out of chow and the strange cranes who fill his bowl. When raccoon kills his mama, he lives. When the second guy shoots whoopers in Texas, his genes live. When you see your love, both of you stretch your throats skyward. Bugle your primordial cells to your kind. Rising nest by incubator. Marsh by heart. Ultralight by fledgling cinnamon chick. Elizabeth Kelbs.
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2: Next is a brief poetry moment. The poem is by Ted Kooser. It is entitled Sleeping Cat. My cat is asleep on his haunches. Like a sphinx, he has gone down cautiously into an earlier light, holding the thread of the old world's noises and feeling his way through the bones. The scratch of my pen keeps the thread taut. When I finish the poem and the sound of the room goes slack, the cat will come scampering back into the blinding bright rooms of his eyes. This is Ellen Mayer, looking forward to being with you again.

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1: Welcome to our reading of the Plain Dealer for Friday, July 31, 2026. This is Mary Horvath, and we turn to the front page. Permanent daylight saving time? What if Ohio moved west without going anywhere? You're moving into a land of 8 a.m. sunrises and noon Browns games. Your next stop, the Central Time Zone. Imagine Cleveland in December, with sunrise still more than an hour away as children wait for school buses and commuters head to work. That could become the winter reality under permanent daylight saving time. Ohio would stop turning its clocks back each November, leaving Cleveland without sunrise until nearly 9 a.m., around the darkest days of winter. The possibility moved closer to reality July 14, when the U.S. House voted 308-117 to pass the Sunshine Protection Act, which would establish daylight saving time year-round. The legislation still must clear the Senate and be signed by President Donald Trump before becoming law. But what if Ohio responded by changing time zones? Moving from Eastern to Central Time would turn the clock back 1 hour, restoring winter sunrise and sunset times to roughly what Ohio experiences now under Standard Time. In effect, Ohio could avoid the darkest consequence of permanent daylight savings time, but only by separating its clocks from much of the East Coast and potentially its neighboring states. The sunlight itself would not change. Ohioans would simply assign earlier clock times to sunrise, sunset, and nearly everything else in their day. Winter morning would look much as they do now. The trade-off would arrive in summer, when sunrise and sunset would occur an hour earlier by the clock. The change to Central Time would reach well beyond the sky. Browns game scheduled for 1 p.m. Eastern would begin locally at noon. Ohio's banks, financial firms, and other businesses tied to New York City would open 1 hour behind Wall Street, while companies dealing with Chicago would be newly in sync. Those trade-offs raise a deceptively complicated question. Would Ohio be better off sharing a clock with Chicago than with New York, Washington, and the East Coast? And would moving the clock closer to the sun offer a healthier alternative to the dark winter mornings that permanent daylight saving time would bring? The question is hypothetical. The federal legislation would not automatically move Ohio into Central Time, and changing time zone boundaries requires a separate federal process that weighs how a proposed change would affect commerce. A shift by Ohio alone also would create a one-hour divide with neighboring states. If several states along the western edge of the eastern time zone moved together, they could preserve more regional connections, but would simply move the time zone boundary and its complications farther east. Still, the idea highlights a basic tension in the national time debate. Permanent daylight saving time would provide more evening light, but in places such as Ohio near the western side of the eastern time zone, that light would come at the expense of darker mornings. Central Time could move that daylight back toward the morning. Question is what Ohio would give up in return. The House bill would eliminate the seasonal clock changes while keeping Eastern Time 1 hour ahead of Central Time. If the bill became law and Ohio then moved to Central Time, the state would observe UTC-5 year-round, 5 hours behind Coordinated Universal Time, and the same clock setting Ohio currently uses under Eastern Standard Time each winter. Put more simply, Ohio would keep its present winter clock throughout the year, avoiding the later winter sunrises that permanent daylight saving time would produce. Without such a move, Cleveland's latest sunrise would shift from about 7:53 a.m. to 8:53 a.m. in early January, according to sunrise data from timeanddate.com. Morning civil twilight When outdoor light begins to appear, although the sun remains below the horizon, would begin around 8:22 a.m. The effect would be even more pronounced in western Ohio. Toledo's latest sunrise would approach 9:01 a.m., while Cincinnati's would come around 8:58. In Youngstown, farther east, it would be about 8:48. Moving the state to central time would pull all those times back an hour, preserving roughly the winter sunrise schedule Ohio has now. But sunlight cannot be moved from one end of the day without taking it from the other. On the longest days, a central time clock would push Cleveland's sunrise to roughly 4:50 a.m. and its latest sunset to about 8:06 p.m. Ohioans would avoid extraordinarily dark winter mornings, but they would surrender the late summer evenings that helped make permanent daylight saving time politically attractive in the first place. Geographically, Ohio has long been something of a time zone border case. Idealized time zones are 15 degrees of longitude wide because the Earth rotates about 15 degrees each hour. The theoretical dividing line between the traditional eastern and central zones is 82.5 degrees west longitude, a line that cuts through Ohio. Cleveland and Youngstown lie east of it. Columbus sits just west of it. Toledo and Cincinnati are farther west. That means the sun itself offers no obvious answer for the entire state. Eastern Ohio fits more naturally with the traditional eastern clock, while portions of western Ohio have a stronger geographic claim to central time. Medical organizations generally argue that permanent standard time is better aligned with human biology than permanent daylight saving time. The body's circadian rhythm is an internal clock of roughly 24 hours, guided heavily by the timing of light and darkness. Morning light helps the body wake and sets that clock for the day. Light late in the evening can delay sleep. In a 2024 statement, the American Academy of Sleep Medicine said the United States should eliminate seasonal time changes in favor of permanent standard time. One of the statement's authors was Dr. Kushiel Patil, System Director of Sleep Medicine at University Hospitals. The American Medical Association adopted the same position in 2022. Committing to standard time has health benefits and allows us to end the biannual tug-of-war between our biological and alarm clocks, AMA trustee Dr. Alexander Ding said when the policy was adopted. Moving Ohio to central time under the House bill would produce the earlier morning light favored by those organizations. Sunrise, solar noon, and sunset would occur an hour earlier by the clock than if Ohio remained on Eastern time, more closely aligning daily schedules with the natural cycle of light and darkness. Research has associated later evening light with later bedtimes and shorter sleep. One study published in the Journal of Health Economics estimated that an additional hour of evening light was associated with about 19 minutes less sleep on average among people living on opposite sides of time zone boundaries. The scientific record is not unanimous, however. A 2026 systematic review of 157 studies found reports on both benefits and harms associated with daylight saving time. Its authors warned that the evidence was often limited or inconsistent, particularly when comparing the long-term effects of permanent schedules rather than the immediate disruption caused by changing the clocks. The biological case is clearer in principle than it is in predicting exactly what could happen to Ohioans. Earlier morning light generally fits human circadian timing better. Quantifying the health effects of a permanent statewide change is harder. Time zones have never been drawn according to sunlight alone. Federal law directs officials that are considering a boundary change to examine the convenience of commerce. It's a broad standard encompassing business relationships, transportation, media, commuting, schools, healthcare, and other community ties. For Ohio, that creates a New York or Chicago question without an easy answer. New York is the financial center of our country, maybe the universe, said Michael Goldberg, a professor at Case Western Reserve University's Weatherhead School of Management and executive director of the VL Institute for Entrepreneurship. We're used to structuring our hours and operations around being on East Coast time. Financial firms, banks, and businesses serving the East Coast clients benefit from sharing New York's clock. If Ohio moved to Central Time, the opening bell on the New York Stock Exchange would ring at 8:30 a.m. locally rather than 9:30. Companies could keep East Coast hours, but employees might have to start earlier. That would put work schedules out of step with schools, childcare, and other local institutions unless they moved earlier, too. At the same time, Goldberg said, Cleveland's manufacturing, freight, and logistics industries could find advantages in matching Chicago. Federal freight figures offer some support for that side of the argument, but not a decisive verdict. A Cleveland.com analysis of the Census Bureau's 2022 Commodity Flow Survey estimated that shipments originated in Ohio and bound for the Chicago area were worth approximately $26.6 billion, compared with about $17.2 billion sent to the New York area. The pattern was similar in the other direction. Shipments from Chicago area to Ohio were valued at approximately $27.2 billion, compared with about $16.8 billion from the New York area. The state's largest outbound partners by estimated freight value were Michigan, Indiana, California, and Pennsylvania, all but California border Ohio and observe Eastern time. The survey estimated Pennsylvania as Ohio's largest source of inbound freight by value. Looking more broadly, roughly 36% of the interstate freight value leaving Ohio went to the south, 32% to other Midwestern states, 18% to the Northeast, and 14% to the West. The Midwest and South contain both Eastern and Central time zones, so those regional figures do not yield a clean time zone answer. The Commodity Flow Survey also measures goods rather than the full-service economy. It does not capture the importance of New York's financial markets, professional services, or remote business relationships in the way that it captures trucks full of auto parts or manufactured products. The numbers illustrate why no single clock can encompass all of Ohio's commercial connections. The state's economy faces east, west, and south at the same time. Goldberg said businesses accustomed to working nationally or globally already deal with that complexity. They adapt their schedules, he said. He had not seen a strong enough economic case to justify the disruption a time zone change would cause. I've not seen an economic argument that seems compelling, that it's worth doing it, Goldberg said. And then there's all sorts of things you have to change along the way. Ohio would not have to travel far to see how contentious time zone changes can become. In 2006, the U.S. Department of Transportation moved 8 Indiana counties from Eastern to Central Time after a lengthy federal process. Within roughly a year and a half, 6 of them had moved back. Pulaski County in northwest Indiana sought to reverse course almost immediately. Local businesses told federal officials that Central Time had reduced the portion of the workday they shared with Eastern Time suppliers and customers. Banks reported being out of sync with outside institutions, while residents and officials raised concerns about schools, hospitals, commuting, and media markets. 5 counties in southwestern Indiana, Davies, DuBois, Knox, Martin, and Pike, also petitioned to return to Eastern Time only months after their move west. They switched back in November 2007. The Indiana record shows that being geographically suited to a time zone does not necessarily mean being economically or socially suited to it. Federal officials repeatedly emphasized that time zone changes are highly disruptive and that community ties matter as much as longitude. How disruptive such a move became would depend partly on whether Ohio acted alone. Every county directly across Ohio's borders in Pennsylvania, West Virginia, Kentucky, Indiana, and Michigan currently observes Eastern Time. A change limited to Ohio would therefore create a one-hour difference along the state's entire land boundary. Someone crossing from Youngstown into Pennsylvania, Cincinnati into northern Kentucky, or Toledo into Michigan would have to change the clock. So would commuters, delivery operators, medical networks, and businesses serving customers on both sides. A broader regional shift involving neighboring states could preserve more of those connections. It would not eliminate the time zone boundary, however. It would simply move the dividing line outward, leaving a different set of communities to manage the disruption. Ohio could not change the time zone simply by passing a state law. Time zone boundaries are set by the federal government. Congress could move the state through legislation, or Ohio's governor or General Assembly could petition the U.S. Department of Transportation. Federal officials would then examine the convenience of commerce and conduct a rulemaking process, typically including public comments and hearings. The Transportation Secretary has the final authority to approve or reject a boundary change. The state would be expected to provide evidence involving freight shipments, suppliers and customers, transportation, broadcasting, commuting, economic development, schools, healthcare, shopping patterns, and other regional connections. As written, the Sunshine Protection Act would not give Ohio a simple option to remain on its current winter clock. Its special opt-out applies to states and areas that already did not observe daylight savings time before the law's enactment. Ohio would need the federal government to move it into the new central zone. If Ohio made the change, people would eventually adjust. Their phones would reset automatically. Businesses would find new hours. Schedules would be rewritten. But the effects would reach into mundane parts of everyday life. Traditional network programming often airs at 8 p.m. in the Eastern Zone and 7 p.m. in the Central Zone. Local late news commonly airs at 11 p.m. Eastern and 10 p.m. Central, although affiliates control their schedules and streaming has weakened those distinctions. Live national events would appear an hour earlier on Ohio clocks. A 1 p.m. Eastern football game would begin at noon. Those changes could be irritating, convenient, or inconsequential, depending on the household. The same is true of the sun. One person's welcoming morning light is another person's pre-5 a.m. sunrise nightmare. The thought experiment produces a fairly clear answer to one question. Moving Ohio to Central Time would protect the state from the nearly 9 a.m. winter sunrises that permanent Eastern Daylight Time could bring, and it would place the clock closer to the timing preferred by sleep specialists. It does not produce a clear answer to whether the benefit would outweigh the economic and social disruption. Goldberg could at least envision one adjustment for long-suffering Browns fans. Instead of wasting 1 to 4 every day, he joked, now you'd just be wasting 12 to 3. Electricity, Ohio. Electric bills could remain high until at least 2030. To be crystal clear, our bills would be nowhere near as high were it not for data centers. Columbus, Ohioans hoping for relief from soaring electric bills may be waiting a while. It's going to continue to be high until at least 2030. Clara Summers, director of the Consumers for a Better Grid campaign, said Thursday. A big reason is that the price Ohioans pay for electricity isn't just determined by how much they use. It's also driven by the cost of producing electricity and moving it across the regional grid. Those wholesale generation and transmission costs made up about 68% of the average Ohio electric bill last year, according to Consumers for a Better Grids analysis. And those are exactly the costs that have exploded as the region struggles to build enough new power plants to keep up with a boom in electricity demand from data centers. To be crystal clear, our bills would be nowhere near as high were it not for data centers, Summers said. And it's not just consumer advocates making that argument. PJM, the nonprofit that manages the flow of electricity across Ohio and 12 other states, has an independent watchdog that analyzes its electricity markets. That independent market monitor estimated data center demand added nearly $30 billion to wholesale electricity costs since 2024. That's 46% of the capacity costs charged during that time. To solve all these problems, we have to get new supply online quickly, Advanced Energy United Director John Gordon said. Summers and Gordon spoke at a briefing Thursday organized by the Reliable Grid Project following the recent release of PJM's summer capacity auction results. PJM, for its part, is moving to try to get new supply online. This week, the Grid Operators Board directed staff to seek federal approval for a series of emergency changes to bring new power plants online faster while making sure large load users cover more of the costs. The board is also acutely aware of the affordability pressures facing consumers, according to a letter from PJM's board. The present trajectory of rapid load growth, tightened supply, and rising capacity costs is not sustainable. The biggest change PJM wants is to hold a one-time auction this fall to attract companies willing to build new power plants. Developers could receive contracts lasting up to 15 years, making it easier to borrow money and move projects forward. PJM is also willing to pay more than it has in recent years to encourage companies to build. Officials say the higher payments are needed to attract enough new generation to keep up with demand. At the same time, PJM wants companies with massive electricity needs like data centers to strike their own deals with power plant developers instead of relying on everyone else to build the electricity they need. Finally, it wants to create a data center registry so it has a better picture of where demand is growing. Both Gordon and Summers applauded the proposed changes, but they don't think they'll solve all of PJM's problems. Bigger changes could be on the way. Federal regulators are reviewing whether PJM's governing structure still works in the age of artificial intelligence. Their recommendations are expected in September, and FERC Chair Laura Swett has given PJM until the end of that month to implement some of those ideas, or her office will impose them. Aspire Greater Cleveland, GED, and a better job may have to wait for hundreds. Federal funding cuts mean about 300 fewer county residents and jail inmates can take advantage of an adult education program. Hundreds fewer Cuyahoga County residents will be able to earn a GED, improve job skills, or participate in training programs needed to keep their food benefits this year as federal funding cuts force the Cuyahoga County Public Library to scale back its Aspire Adult Education program. The library enrolled about 900 students last year in various Aspire Greater Cleveland programs that help adults improve English language skills, become U.S. citizens, gain workforce credentials, or earn their GED, including in the Cuyahoga County Jail. But federal funding cuts have reduced capacity by about one-third this year, eliminating roughly 300 slots, Chief Public Services Officer Pam Jankowski said. The impact is even more pronounced because many of the remaining seats are already occupied. The library's fiscal year began July 1, and about 400 people are already enrolled across the various programs, most of them continuing training they began last year, Jankowski said. That leaves room for only about 200 new participants for the rest of the fiscal year. Whether they're county residents seeking new opportunities or jail inmates working to improve their futures. We're very concerned, she said. We don't have the capacity any longer to take anyone who's interested in improving their educational skills. That's because the Federal Workforce Innovation and Opportunity Act, Title $2, that primarily support the Aspire program, were cut 2 years ago, it turns out. Jankowski said the library was never notified because the state has been using reserve funds to cover the shortfall and keep local programs fully funded. Those dollars ran out this year, though, leaving a roughly $300,000 hole in the program's budget. Now the program will have to start rejecting referrals and implementing a waiting list, which has implications beyond the classroom, Jankowski said. In the jail, it means fewer opportunities for inmates to receive their GED. Jankowski said the library previously offered 8 classes in the jail throughout the year, enrolling 801 inmates over the last 4 years. Now, she said, they will be able to hold only 5 classes during the year and anticipate space for just 108 individuals, a roughly 50% reduction. That has Sheriff Harold Prettle worried. He believes the program has an outsized impact on people in the jail, helping them complete their high school equivalency before returning to the community, which in turn gives them more opportunities for jobs and other programs that can help reduce their likelihood of returning to jail. Without access to the program, he said, people will not be able to prepare themselves as best they can for when they're released. Residents in the community will also be affected. For some, it will be harder to get into job training programs that provide language or computer skills needed to advance in the workplace. For others, it could put their supplemental nutrition assistance program benefits at risk. For years, Jankowski said the county and other programs have referred recipients to the library program to meet work requirements, allowing them to maintain benefits while gaining new skills to qualify for better-paying jobs. But now, because of the risk of long wait lists, Jankowski said, they are no longer accepting those referrals. This is a huge concern for me because we have some wonderful training programs that are available to adults, but many of our adults won't be able to participate in them because they don't have the basic skills to enter those programs, Jankowski said. It will impact the workforce, and more cuts may be coming in the future as Congress debates whether to eliminate Title II funding altogether, Jankowski said. That would leave the program entirely dependent on local funding from local foundations or Cuyahoga County, which contracts with the library to provide education services in the jail. While they wait to hear about the fate of the funding, she said, her focus remains on the people who depend on the programs and what they stand to lose if they disappear. In previous years, we weren't turning people away, Jankowski said. Now they may have to. Health. Ohio advocates warn funding cuts will undermine HIV prevention. The Trump administration is redirecting grants to state and local health departments instead of community-based organizations. Equitas Health, one of Ohio's largest HIV service providers, is bracing for the loss of federal HIV prevention funding after the Trump administration announced it will not renew grants to nearly 100 community-based organizations nationwide. Ohio's metropolitan areas are among the communities nationwide with the highest rates of new HIV diagnoses, and advocates worry the funding changes will make it harder to reach people most at risk. The Office of Management and Budget has told the Centers for Disease Control and Prevention that it will not renew $46 million in funding for nearly 100 community-based HIV prevention organizations nationwide, Roll Call reported. The money, which was focused on organizations serving communities that are disproportionately impacted by HIV, will be redirected to state and local health departments. But a commissioner at Cleveland's health department said community health organizations are critical in providing direct services because they have built trust with the populations they serve. We have to take into account so many differences in our populations, and government can't do it alone. Lita Wills, the Cleveland Department of Health, Equity and Social Justice Commissioner, said community-based organizations have long been a key part of the federal government's HIV prevention strategy, particularly among populations that may be less likely to engage with traditional healthcare systems. One of those community health organizations is Equitas Health, which operates health centers across Ohio in Akron, Toledo, Columbus, Dayton, and Cincinnati. The organization, one of the nation's oldest and largest LGBTQ+ and HIV/AIDS-focused healthcare providers, also has mobile health units to reach patients in rural areas. U.S. Congress. Democrat women demand ethics probe of claims against Max Miller. Emily Moreno, Miller's ex-wife, has made claims of domestic violence and child abuse. Washington. Democrat women in Congress on Thursday called on the House Committee on Ethics to probe domestic violence allegations against Republican U.S. Representative Max Miller of Bay Village that surfaced during a child custody dispute with his former wife. A statement from the Democratic Women's Caucus said the domestic violence and child abuse claims leveled by Miller's ex-wife, Emily Moreno, are deeply disturbing and said Congress can't ignore them. Allegations of violence against women and children have to be met with the utmost seriousness, said the statement signed by the organization's leaders, including U.S. Representative Amelia Sykes of Akron, whose district is on the eastern border of Miller's. We therefore call on the House Committee on Ethics to swiftly and thoroughly investigate these allegations, the statement continues. Every man, woman, and child deserves to live free from fear of violence, especially within the sanctity of their own home, and we will not stop fighting until that's the reality. U.S. Representative Chantel Brown, a Warrensville Heights Democrat, echoed those sentiments and issued a statement of her own that called the abuse allegations serious and deeply disturbing. I don't believe someone facing allegations of this nature can continue to hold the public's trust or effectively serve their constituents, said Brown, adding that she'll do all she can to help elect Miller's Democratic opponent in November, Brook Park Councilmember Brian Poindexter. Democrats aren't the only ones calling for an ethics investigation of Miller. South Carolina Republican Representative Nancy Mace on Wednesday told Newsweek that the allegations against Miller must be investigated, and if true, he should resign immediately. Miller spokeswoman Abigail Angelos rejected the calls for a probe. We turn now to sports news and Plain Dealer for Friday, July 31, 2026. Cleveland Municipal Stadium. Mistake on the lake? It was hardly that 94 years ago today. Five future Hall of Famers played in the inaugural baseball game at the stadium, which opened to a lot of mid-season fanfare on July 31, 1932. There were speeches, fanfare, and a lot of gushing when the Cleveland Indians ushered in their new ballpark, Cleveland Municipal Stadium, in 1932. The nation weathering a depression and prohibition, but no malaise was cast over the joyous 76,979 in attendance for the massive park on the shores of Lake Erie. The Philadelphia Athletics and venerable manager Connie Mack were in town to face the Indians on Sunday, July 31. A day earlier, players and fans stood at attention at League Park, a flag in center field lowered as a bugler stood on the Cleveland dugout, officially sounding that stadium's denouement. It was a parting gesture to League Park scene of so many battles of the past, and was as beautiful as it was unexpected, the Plain Dealer reported. But on July 31, a new baseball era began. The crowd was perfect, and so was the stadium in all details. The boys tell me the diamond and outfield were great, Max said. A major league attendance record was set, which really was no surprise considering many teams played in the bandboxes of the era. The stadium's inaugural moments pushed aside another big opening on the Plain Dealer's page one, the beginning of the Olympic Games in Los Angeles. Think celeb spotting at big games is a recent phenomenon. Dignitaries filled the park. Cy Young, still the revered wins leader, with 5-11 attended, as did other Cleveland greats like Napoleon LaHoya and Tris Speaker. They were among two dozen former ballplayers, including several from 1920, the first Cleveland team to win the World Series. Ohio Governor George White called the stadium marvelous, describing it as a gigantic lakeside structure. Judge Kennesaw Mountain Landis noted the clear sight lines with no obstructed views. Iron beams blocking fans' views were common in old ballpark designs, unheard of today. This, he said, is perfection. As everyone marveled at the modern structure on that summer day, it would be impossible to foresee what waited on the sports horizon. Dismal seasons, 10-cent beer night, and cold, dreary Sunday afternoons with the Browns. Interestingly, the game that day was not broadcast on radio. With temperatures reaching a high of 79 degrees, fans filtered downtown and had these ticket prices to choose from. Unreserved bleacher seats, 55 cents. Unreserved grandstand seats, 85 cents to $1.10. Reserve seats, $1.40 to $1.80. The stadium was more than three times the size of League Park, its predecessor, at Lexington Avenue and East 66th Street. However, the opening of the park did not mean the team was letting go of its previous mortgage on the east side. The Indians eventually returned to League Park and split time between old and new stadiums. Weekday games were played in League Park, with holidays, weekends, and other matchups in Cleveland Municipal Stadium, which cost about $3 million to build. On July 31, ceremonies began afternoon, and the Athletics and Indians trotted onto the field for 3 p.m. first pitch. Exactly 3 weeks earlier, the Athletics had made a brief one-game trip to Cleveland because blue laws did not allow Sunday baseball in Philadelphia at the time. The two met in an 18-inning barn burner, with Philadelphia winning 18-17. In that game, Cleveland's Johnny Burnett set an MLB record for hits in a game, going 9-for-11. It was a harbinger for the July 31 game, which turned out to be another one-run victory for Philadelphia, though this time the team's bats went silent in Cleveland's 1-0 loss that took an hour and 50 minutes to play. A pair of great pitchers clashed. Lefty Grove got the win. Cleveland's Mel Harder took the loss. They combined for 13 strikeouts. In the top of the eighth inning, Max Bishop walked and advanced on Mule Haas' sacrifice bunt. Mickey Cochran singled in Bishop, the game's only run. Fans in Cleveland had a chance that day to see five eventual Hall of Famers: Philadelphia's Mickey Cochran, Al Simmons, Jimmy Fox, and Lefty Grove, as well as Cleveland's Earl Averill. Cochran, Simmons, and Fox formed the 3-4-5 of the batting order. Cochran, a catcher, hit .320 over 13 years. Simmons hit .334 over 20 years. And Fox, of course, partly inspired Jimmy Dugan, Tom Hanks' character in A League of Their Own. Grove amassed a 300-141 record in 17 big league seasons. He was the 12th player to win 300 games, a feat accomplished by only 24 pitchers. Grove finished the 1932 season with a 25-10 record and a .714 winning percentage. incredibly, his lowest in a stretch of amazing seasons from 1928 to 1933. Averill spent 11 of 13 big league seasons in a Cleveland uniform. A little more than a year after the July 31 game, he hit for the cycle in a 15-4 win, also against Philadelphia at Cleveland Municipal Stadium. Diehard baseball historians would be hard-pressed to name the player with the highest batting average on Cleveland's 1932 team. Traded from the White Sox, second baseman Bill Kissel had a career awakening, hitting .320 for Cleveland. He fell off considerably in 1933, his average dropping 90 points. He hit .267 over 9 big league seasons. His post-baseball life spiraled, ill and penniless. He was found living in a one-room flat in Chicago with a young son in 1949. He died soon after. Umpires for that inaugural game at Municipal Stadium were Bill Guthrie, Red Ornsby, Harry Geisel, and Tommy Connolly. Guthrie's career ended 2 months later. He spent 7 seasons over 2 decades as one of the Major League Men in Blue. Connolly has several ties to Cleveland. He was on the field on April 24, 1901, when Cleveland played the Cleveland Blues in the first official American League game, and he was the home plate umpire when Addie Joss threw the first perfect game in Cleveland history on October 2, 1908. Connolly actually was an umpire emeritus on July 31, 1932. He had retired a year earlier and was now chief of the league's umpires, but he had umpired at the opening of Boston's Fenway Park, Chicago's Comiskey Park, Cleveland's League Park, New York's Yankee Stadium, and Washington's Griffith Stadium. Connolly is one of only 10 umpires who have been enshrined in the Baseball Hall of Fame. He is the only foreign-born umpire inducted, having been a native of England. Philadelphia finished 94-60 in the American League, good for second place in an era when the postseason consisted solely of the World Series. Cleveland came in fourth at 87-65. League Park and Cleveland Municipal Stadium shared the Indians' occupancy for several seasons. It wasn't until 1947 when the newer venue became the ballpark's sole home. Municipal Stadium was torn down in 1996, 2 years after Progressive Field opened. The old cavernous stadium by the lake is technically still with us, reduced to chunks of concrete that serve as jetties on Lake Erie. The Shador Sanders phenomenon. Fans love an underdog. The draft made him one. Shador Sanders' historic 2025 draft slide convinced many of his supporters he was being treated unfairly. Shador Sanders entered the 2025 NFL draft expecting to hear his name called early. So did much of the football world. Prominent draft analysts projected him as a first-round pick, some even expecting him to be among the first handful of selections. Instead, Sanders endured a stunning slide that turned a routine draft story into one of the most talked-about sagas in recent NFL history. By the time the Browns selected him in the 5th round, conversation around Sanders had grown far beyond football, drawing reactions from draft experts, fans, and even the President of the United States. Diamondbacks Guardians preview. Where? Progressive Field. TV and radio coverage. Guardians TV will carry tonight's game and Sunday's game. Box. WJW will carry Saturday's game. WTAM 1100, WMMS 100.7 FM, WARF Spanish, and the Guardians Radio Network will carry the series. Probable starting pitchers and start times. Guards right-handed pitcher Tanner Bibee, who's 4-10 with a .389 versus Arizona. Left-handed pitcher Mitch Bratt, who's 0-1 with a .632 today at 7:10 p.m. Guards left-handed pitcher Parker Messick, who's 8-6 with a .259 versus Arizona's left-handed pitcher Cole Drake, who's 0-0 with a .5. Saturday at 7:15 p.m. and to be announced versus Arizona's right-hand pitcher Merrill Kelly, who's 8-8 with a 486 Sunday at 1:40 p.m. The Guardians went 0-1 against Arizona.

Chip companies regained some of their sharp recent losses. In the bond market, though, worries remained about inflation potentially remaining high for years. The S&P 500 rallied 1.7% and more than recovered its drop from the day before, its worst in 7 weeks. The Dow Jones Industrial Average jumped 613 points, or 1.2%. The NASDAQ Composite, full of artificial intelligence stocks, rallied 2.8% a day after it fell 9.8% below its record set last month. Microsoft leaped 15.5%, its best day in 18 years, after reporting a stronger profit for the latest quarter than expected. Growth was strong for its Azure cloud business, and CEO Satya Nadella said it reflects how customers are using Microsoft to move into AI. Perhaps just as importantly, Microsoft did not announce a big increase in how much it plans to spend on AI investments, something that several other big tech rivals have done. Worries are high that such spending is eating into companies' cash flows and may not be worth it if AI does not produce as much as promised. Meta Platforms fell 8%. The parent company of Facebook and Instagram reported a weaker profit for the latest quarter than expected, even though it made slightly more in revenue. It also raised the lower end of its forecasted range for spending on investments this year. Companies involved in the making of computer memory and processors that hyperscalers are buying to power their AI rose Thursday, recovering some of the big losses they've taken on worries their stock prices shot too high in the euphoria around AI. The S&P 500 closed at 7,437.63, up 121.48 points, 1.7%. The Dow Jones Industrials closed at 52,208.06, up 613.92 points, 1.2%. The NASDAQ closed at 24,122.18, up 679.24 points, up 2.8%. Food industry. Lettuce is causing some restaurant business to wilt. Between prices and a diarrhea-causing parasite, sales are down at chains. It's been a choppy year for restaurants that lean into lettuce. Lettuce prices rose sharply in the first half of 2026 due to hot weather in Arizona, where about one-third of America's lettuce is grown. Now restaurants are dealing with the fallout from a cyclospora outbreak linked to shredded lettuce that has sickened thousands of Americans. Yum Brands, the parent company of Taco Bell, said Thursday that Taco Bell's U.S. same-store sales are down 2% so far in the July to September period due to customers' concerns over the outbreak. That compares to a 7% same-store sales increase in the April to June period. Federal health officials first tied the diarrhea-causing outbreak to shredded iceberg lettuce served at Taco Bell restaurants in Indiana, Kentucky, Michigan, Ohio, and West Virginia. Later, the U.S. Food and Drug Administration said customers in Illinois, Kansas, Oklahoma, and Pennsylvania were also affected. Taco Bell removed shredded iceberg lettuce supplied by Taylor Farms from its U.S. restaurants on July 17. The following day, Taylor Farms recalled iceberg lettuce grown in central Mexico. Taco Bell's sales bottomed out the weekend of July 18-19, but have been steadily improving since then. Yum Brands Chief Financial Officer Ranyath Roy said Thursday in a conference call with investors. Over the last 4 days, Taco Bell's U.S. sales have climbed halfway back to their year-ago level, he said. Yum Brands CEO Chris Turner said Taco Bell's quick action to contain the issue and its clear communication on social media helped bring diners back. The brand also enticed fans with daily specials like $1 Mexican pizza. With respect to the consumer sentiment, we've seen real improvement as consumers have better understood

0: nature of the issue, Turner said. They understand that it is not a Taco Bell-specific issue. Yum! Brands shares rose 3% in midday trading Thursday. Other chains are also feeling some impact from the outbreak, even though they haven't been named in government investigations. Chipotle Mexican Grill said Wednesday that it expects its same-store sales to rise only 1% in the July to September period because of lower traffic due to the outbreak. It had previously expected same-store sales to rise 3% in that period. Foot traffic at Chopped, a salad-focused chain with 105 locations, plunged 24% on July 18 compared to the normal average for a Saturday, according to Placer.ai, a market research company. M Science, another market research firm, found that weekly spending at the salad chain Sweetgreen dropped 10 percentage points compared to last year during the first half of July. Chopped didn't respond to a request for comment from the Associated Press. Sweetgreen, which has 285 U.S. locations, did not confirm a drop in sales and said in a statement that its food hasn't been connected to the current Cyclospora outbreak. We follow rigorous food safety standards and can trace our ingredients from restaurant to farm, the company said. Cyclospora cases have continued to grow. As of July 27, the U.S. Centers for Disease Control and Prevention said it has received reports of 6,707 laboratory-confirmed cases. It's investigating multiple clusters, including a new outbreak involving 72 people that was announced last week. As the FDA investigation progresses, officials should get a better understanding of which illnesses are connected and how complex this outbreak actually has become, said Craig Hedberg, a food safety researcher at the University of Minnesota. The outbreak came on top of an already difficult year for the lettuce industry and people who love eating salads. The retail price of a pound of iceberg lettuce jumped nearly 20% between January and June of this year, according to government data. Consumers paid an average of 33% more last month for all fresh lettuce compared to a year earlier, the U.S. Department of Agriculture said. Lettuce has been linked to multiple food poisoning outbreaks in the past, including two in 2018 involving E. coli linked to romaine lettuce grown in Arizona and California. And with that, we conclude our reading of The Plain Dealer for Friday, July 31, 2026. Thank you for joining me. I hope you have a nice weekend. This is Mary Horvath.
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3: Well, hello again. This is Mike Musgrave, and today I'll be reading more poems from Shel Silverstein's book, Falling Up, with some brief descriptions of the illustrations. Hope you enjoy it. This one's titled The Poison Tester, and it's a drawing of a child sitting at a table of food with a person standing over the plate with a fork, and his hair is standing straight up. I'm a poison tester taster, true. I'm here to test your food for you, 'cause you could die in a minute or two if there's one poison drop in it. That lemonade to quench your thirst? You'd better let me test it first. It's okay, but these boysenberries, I'll make sure they're not poisonberries. No, they're safe, but that burger might be deadly. No, it's all right. And now I'll test your hot foot sundae. Let's hope I'm not dead by Monday. It seems okay, but the poison could be in a very last bite, so leave it to me. Well, it's all safe, and my job is through. See how I risked my life for you? Keep in count. And the poem will illustrate the poem. Professor Bicar keeps flies in a jar and asks who can tell just how many there are. 'Cause whoever can count the exact right amount will get a new bike and electric guitar. So I start trying, the flies, they start flying. I get a 3,000,007, and then some little lady fly has one more fly baby, and I have to go back again and start all over. Christmas Dog. And the drawing illustrates the poem. Tonight's my first night as a watchdog, and here it is Christmas Eve. The children are sleeping all cozy upstairs, while I'm guarding the stockings and trees. What's that? Now, footsteps on the rooftop? Could it be a cat or a mouse? Who's this down the chimney? A thief with a beard and a big sack for robbing the house? I'm barking, I'm growling, I'm biting his butt. He howls and jumps back in his sleigh. I scare his strange horses. They leap in the air. I frighten the whole bunch away. Now the house is all peaceful and quiet again. The stockings are safe as can be. Won't the kiddies be glad when they wake up tomorrow and see how I've guarded the tree? Music lesson. A child is carrying a grand piano on his back upstairs. I really should have studied flute, harmonica or chimes. A clarinet is nice at night. A fiddle would be fine. But I had to take piano, and my teacher is a brute. He lives up 7 flights of stairs. I wish I played the flute. Blood-curdling story. This story is creepy. It's wailey, it's weepy. It's screechy and screamy right up to the end.
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1: 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And Friday nights, we have 2 hours of Story Hour. 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And at 11, listen to scary stories from the golden era of radio. 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The chapters air chronologically from week to week, so don't miss a single week. And on Sunday nights at 11 p.m., you can hear a rerun of Friday's episode airing of Sword of Shannara, in case you missed it. All these shows change ever so often, so be sure to stay tuned to these programming updates to find out when new stories are added. Thanks for listening. And now it's time for USA Today, here on the Cleveland Sight Center Network.

And now it's time for readings from USA Today for Friday, the 31st of July, 2026. RFK Jr. has real food on his menu. Cooking series aims to help Americans eat well. Washington. Get ready for some sauerkraut-infused meals. Health and Human Services Secretary Robert F. Kennedy Jr. will put his cooking skills to the test with celebrity chefs to motivate Americans to eat healthy. Kennedy has launched The Real Food Show, a new cooking series to help translate the new dietary guidelines for Americans into easy, affordable meals they can prepare at home, he said in an exclusive sit-down interview with USA Today. An evangelist of fermented food who once carried a personal stash of sauerkraut to restaurants, the HHS secretary said the recipes will feature kimchi, sauerkraut, and yogurt. As he prepares to try to change Americans' eating habits, Kennedy also talked about cooking with the family as an antidote to loneliness. His own eating habits: I'll eat anything. I don't have a gag reflex. His status as a weight loss guru among members of President Donald Trump's cabinet, and a culinary habit is wife band while going out to dinner. Kennedy's Make America Healthy Again movement has found common ground among a bipartisan group of voters, primarily those known as MAHA moms, with its promise to combat chronic childhood diseases by reducing environmental toxins, ultra-processed foods, and over-medicalization. The new dietary guidelines, unveiled in January, prioritize protein at every meal, full-fat dairy, vegetables, fruits, and whole grains. The slogan, "Eat Real Food," accompanying the new guidelines, is an oft-repeated mantra among his circle of influencers, including boxing legend Mike Tyson. When we published the dietary guidelines, there was immediately sort of a good reaction, but also a little trepidation from the public and from critics saying that this food is a lot more expensive than the ultra-processed food that we've been eating, Kennedy said ahead of the show. And that's not true. The program, available at hhs.gov/realfoodshow, will showcase how to prepare healthy meals for less than $5 a serving whenever possible, HHS said. The first couple of episodes will feature chefs Andrew Gruhl and Robert Irvine. For the first episode with Gruhl, Kennedy will cook up a recipe for crispy salmon cakes with apple, white bean, and green salad. "We have forgotten how to cook," Kennedy said. The show can teach people it can be cheaper and healthier to cook at home. "Fast food is not less expensive," he said. "That meal costs $12 to $14. People can eat a lot cheaper at home and a lot better food, but many Americans have forgotten how to cook. It's becoming a lost art." Part of the job of Kennedy's Health and Human Services Department will be reintroducing Americans to cooking, he said. More than half of all men and almost three-quarters of women regularly cook at home, according to a 2023 study in the peer-reviewed journal Current Developments in Nutrition from the American Society for Nutrition. A sacred ritual to beat isolation. Kennedy said cooking is not just a way to get good nutrition, but also a sacred ritual that has been abandoned. "We have a malaise, an epidemic of isolation in this country," he said. "Addiction," he said, "is a disease of isolation and disconnection. And one of the ways that we can start connecting people again is through that sacred ritual of cooking again, of coming together with your family and creating something that's beautiful, that's useful, and sitting down with them and enjoying that." Practicing what he preaches. The HHS secretary was quick to give credit to his wife, actress Cheryl Hines, as the better cook in their household. Kennedy said that while he cooked two rudimentary meals a day, his wife is a much better cook. "When they have company or when the kids come home, Hines takes over the skillets. She loves cooking and she loves baking," he said. "She's a very, very good cook." His repertoire consists of eggs, bacon, cheeseburgers, and hamburgers. "I can cook a really good omelet," Kennedy said, adding that he learned it from Chef Gruhl. "And then my specialty would be steaks and meat and fish. There is a way to eat sauerkraut." Kennedy, known to be an aficionado of fermented foods, was in the habit of taking his own sauerkraut to restaurants, he said. "I used to carry it with me, but I got too many complaints." Asked if the complaints came from fellow diners, Kennedy said, "My wife, mainly. It's hard to carry without spilling it. And when you spill it,
it causes other problems. He also does not make his own. I use store-bought sauerkraut, he said. Then the HHS secretary described the correct way to eat it. The way that you're supposed to eat it is bite for bite, he said. You take a bite of the meat, take a bite of the sauerkraut. That is kind of the prescribed, perfect way of eating it. You know, I don't do that perfectly every time that I try. Trump cabinet's weight loss guru. It's not just Kennedy who is on the meats and ferments diet. Other followers, he said, include Vice, President J.D. Vance, Commerce Secretary Howard Lutnick, and Transportation Secretary Sean Duffy. He said they had all lost weight on the diet. How does it feel to be the Trump cabinet weight loss guru? A lot of pressure, he said, laughing. I will literally eat anything. Asked about the most exotic food he has eaten, Kennedy said, I will literally eat anything because I don't have a gag reflex. I love experimenting with foods. When I travel, I'll eat street vendors cooking. Though Kennedy might be a carnivore diet enthusiast, he also has experimented several times with being on a vegan diet. But it never lasted long. I just had a craving, an atavistic craving for protein, he said. His wife, he joked, would say he lasted all of 24 hours. I prepped the kitchen and did everything when I could, but I cannot last very long on it, he said. I feel hungry all the time. End of article. A love triangle? Jackie fans are all Atwitter. New, young, female eagle preening around shadow. Article by Amanda Lee Myers. Jackie, come get your man. A young female bald eagle has been spotted perching and preening near shadow as his longtime mate, Jackie, remains in an intensive care unit 170 miles from their home in Big Bear Valley, California. Not only is the new eagle hanging around shadow, but the group that runs the live nest cam that made the raptors famous say they believe she was involved in a fight with Jackie immediately before her hospitalization. Some of Jackie's longtime fans are calling the new female Jolene after an adulterous woman made famous by Dolly Parton, and tabloids are covering the new development with the same breathlessness as a celebrity cheating scandal. Shadow was seen sitting on a tree perch Thursday with another female eagle while his baby mama, Jackie, is recovering in the hospital, the California Post wrote on a Facebook post promoting a story about the love triangle. I don't know who has got to tell her, but I know no eagle named Jolene is about to take Jackie's spot. Jackie fan Tracy Michelle of Indiana posted on TikTok, that is Jackie's nest, and Shadow is Jackie's man. Other bald eagle lovers take umbrage at the anthropomorphization of the wild birds. They say it's all a part of nature, and negative characterizations can be disrespectful to creatures that are just following their instincts. Though experts say it's too early to tell if Jolene is trying to tempt Shadow to mate, the development has bald eagle lovers wondering, how long will he wait? Is the new female eagle really an interloper? The female bald eagle hanging out near Jackie and Shadow's nest is a subadult believed to be about 3-1/2 years old, according to Friends of Big Bear Valley, which has been running a nest cam live streaming the birds of prey since 2015. She's considered a subadult because bald eagles do not reach maturity until around 5 years old, the age when they typically begin mating and laying eggs. In some cases, eagles begin to lay eggs when they're 4, the group says. The group believes that the same female had perched near Jackie in 2023 and that Jackie wasn't acting too territorial because it wasn't nesting season, according to a Facebook post July 26th. Jackie was not concerned at all about the subadult perching with her, the post says. In fact, she continued to preen and seemed very relaxed, though glancing over at the other eagle occasionally to keep an eye on it. No one thought much about the subadult again until Jackie's fight and hospitalization. Friends of Big Bear Valley say she probably was one of 2 subadults who got into a fight with Jackie and has now been hanging around the nest. Jackie has been hospitalized ever since at the Ojai Raptor Center, where she received a life-saving blood transfusion and has been undergoing testing and treatment for a mysterious illness her caregivers believe preceded the fight. She remains in critical condition, though some have wondered if the new female is one of the offspring produced by Jackie and Shadow. Friends of Big Bear Valley believe it's unlikely because the age doesn't line up with any of the couple's young. Shadow, wild and free, likely will do as he pleases.
After the sub-adult was seen with Shadow in a perch on July 22nd, the male bird had a lot to say about it, friends of Big Bear Valley posted. The group did not elaborate until she was seen again with him over the course of several days. In another post, the group said Shadow showed some defensive behavior toward the sub-adult while his offspring, Sandy and Luna, were in their nest. But Sandy and Luna haven't been seen in the area for several days, which could indicate they have left on their life's journey, a milestone in every eagle's life that typically comes about 4 weeks after they fledge, the group said. If Sandy and Luna have indeed moved on, Shadow probably will become less territorial, the group says. Shadow is a wild and free eagle, they said. It is up to Shadow what direction he goes. Shadow is expected to stay, but nothing lasts forever. Experts agree Shadow isn't likely to be ready to move on from his life with Jackie. The pair have been together for nearly a decade and have shared 8 eaglets. I highly doubt Shadow is going to find another mate right now, because it's outside of breeding season, said Jennifer Cedarleaf, avian director at the Alaska Raptor Center, which has treated up to 150 bald eagles in 1 year. But if something happens to Jackie and she doesn't show up next year, he will find another mate. From years of observations, friends of Big Bear Valley say Jackie's reproductive hormones usually kick in come December. Shadow generally has a case of the December grumpies until his hormones kick in at the end of the month or early January, they say. Though most eagles mate for life, Jackie and Shadow already have lived through one love triangle. Jackie's first mate was known as Mr. B, and the two had 2 baby eagles in 2018. One of the eaglets died after a 24-hour rainstorm, but the other, named Stormy, survived and left Big Bear that summer. Soon after, a new male came to town, chased off Mr. B, and stole Jackie's heart. That interloper was Shadow. Ever since, the couple have been through it all, from winter storms that dump many inches of snow to ravens raiding their nest and eating their eggs. They have an incredible bond, the group says. But again, Shadow will do what Shadow wants to, the group reminded fans who may be bracing for potential heartbreak. We have no say-so in the matter, end of article. This is some seriously gripping stuff. Fed splits, leaves interest rates unchanged. Benchmark stands at 3.5% to 3.75% range. Article by Rachel Barber, Daniel DeVise, and Medora Lee. Washington. A divided Federal Reserve stayed on the sidelines and left its key interest rate unchanged, despite President Donald Trump's calls for a cut and some predictions that policymakers would respond to elevated inflation with a hike. The federal funds rate, a benchmark for interest rates across the country, remains at a range of 3.5% to 3.75%, as it has for the year. Tasked with delivering maximum employment and stable prices, Fed policymakers received mixed signals from economic data ahead of their July 29 meeting. After 3 months of surging prices and solid job growth, inflation and hiring slowed in June. The Fed often looks through supply shocks, such as oil market disruptions tied to the war against Iran that drove gas prices higher in recent months. But some analysts felt leaving rates unchanged would risk the Fed's credibility, given Federal Reserve Chair Kevin Warsh's hardline stance against inflation. The Fed's statement, released alongside the decision, echoed the one released in June. Policymakers said economic activity is expanding at a solid pace, job gains have kept pace with the workforce, and inflation remains elevated. The committee will deliver price stability, the Fed again said. Of the Federal Open Market Committee's 12 voting members, 9 voted in favor of the action. Preferring to raise the target range by a quarter point, Cleveland Fed President Beth Hammack, Minneapolis Fed President Neil Kashkari, and Dallas Fed President Lori Logan dissented. Fed policymakers voted to lower the target range for the federal funds rate by a quarter point 3 times late in 2025. The most recent move was in December. At Warsh's news conference after the announcement, he echoed his comments to lawmakers in congressional testimony earlier in July, saying he did not view June's slowdown in inflation as a sign the Fed's goal to deliver price stability was accomplished. We understand that 5-plus years of inflation above target cannot be cured in 9 weeks or by a single month of modest price decreases, Warsh said.
Our credibility rests on performing our duties and delivering on our responsibilities. Americans are right to expect that because our nation's prosperity depends on it. He added he and his colleagues are tracking economic trends, not single reports. Hounded by questions about how he plans to deliver on his promise of lowering inflation, Warsh said the Fed has no magic wands. I hear from you what I hear more broadly from households and businesses. Impatience. Deliver it already, Warsh said. This is not an excuse. This is a fact. This FOMC, this board has been in business for 81 halves weeks. The impatience that household and businesses feel has been going on for 63 months. He said the Fed has made lower inflation its expectation. The Federal Open Market Committee has taken accountability for its elevated level, and it has tools at its disposal to address it. He did not say whether policymakers would raise the benchmark interest rate. We are on the job. We will deliver. We are focused like a laser on making sure we can do it, Warsh said. But the suggestion that we're going to be able to do it with our magic wands is one I want to disabuse you and everyone else of. Four questions considered committee members held a vigorous discussion centered on four questions in the meeting, Warsh said. First, he said, we talked a lot about the implications of the past 5 years of high inflation on current Fed policy. Consumer prices have risen markedly over the past 5 years. Second, Warsh said, committee discussed the economic shocks of recent years, including supply chain strains, military conflict, tariffs, and investments in artificial intelligence. Third, he said, the committee considered price increases arising from those shocks and whether they are ephemeral or enduring. Do these changes indicate a broader inflationary dynamic, or do we just focus on them because they are under the bright streetlight? Finally, the group discussed monetary policy tools and strategies at the Fed's disposal for achieving stable prices. Trump praises Warsh on July 27th. Trump called Warsh fantastic. He also accused other Fed board members of being very political. The president praised Warsh again after learning the panel held its benchmark for interest rates steady July 29. Kevin's got a board. He's fantastic. He's a brilliant guy. Smart, Trump told reporters in the Oval Office. I know he'd love to see lower interest rates, but he's got a board. It's a political board, and they want to keep rates up. We fight through rates. Charlie Wise, TransUnion's senior vice president of research and consulting, said in a note to USA Today that current consumer credit market trends are likely to continue. Stable interest rates may also provide consumers with greater confidence to move forward with borrowing decisions that had been postponed amid uncertainty, he said. End of article. U.S. retaliates as Iran's surprise attack ends ceasefire. It's our turn to hit them, angry president says. Article by Francesca Chambers, Michael Collins, and Michael Loria. Washington. A pause in fighting between the United States and Iran came to a screeching halt after Tehran launched what the Trump administration is calling a surprise attack that American forces in the Middle East had only minutes to shoot down. The ballistic missile assault Tuesday, July 28th, threatened to reinvigorate a conflict that President Donald Trump has aimed to wind down after months of negotiations. Trump vowed the United States would beat the expletive out of them, he told Fox News. The latest attacks raised fears of a wider war as Saudi Arabia joined the conflict and Iran seeks to test Trump's resolve with the midterm elections looming. Trump's promised retaliatory strikes began at about 8 p.m. ET July 29th. U.S. Central Command, the arm of the military overseeing operations in the Middle East, announced the strikes, calling them powerful response to yesterday's attempted Iranian attacks on U.S. forces. We're going to be hitting them very hard because it's our turn to hit them. They know it's coming, Trump had told reporters earlier at the White House. Central Command said Tuesday evening that it coordinated with Saudi Arabia's armed forces to jointly attack Iranian-aligned militants in Iraq, responsible for drone attacks on American troops and Saudi energy infrastructure. Iran's attacks came hours after Israeli Prime Minister Benjamin Netanyahu met with Trump at the White House to discuss the war. Netanyahu was still in Washington on Wednesday and met with Defense Secretary Pete Hegseth at Blair House.
the guest house in the White House complex where the Israeli leader was staying. Will latest fighting trigger a wider conflict? The latest round of fighting and Saudi Arabia's participation has triggered fears of a wider conflict in the Middle East. In fact, that already has been happening, said Behnam Ben Talablu, senior director of the Iran program at the nonpartisan research institute Foundation for Defense of Democracies. Talablu said the Middle East has been effectively mired in a regional conflict since the Hamas attack on Israel on October 7, 2023. These are many different campaigns and many different battles, he said. The Saudis will dip their toe in and out, and other actors will dip their toe in and out. The question is, what comes next? How does that threat network respond? What is Iran's objective? The surprise attack should not have been a surprise, Talablu said. The Iranian regime wants to drag the United States into a protracted war. Iran assumes that, because America is a responsible and restrained power, it will eventually cut and run, Talablu said. But make no mistake, this is a regime that knows that Trump is different from any other U.S. presidents that are trying to run the clock on them. And because this president was willing to roll the dice, willing to actually pull the trigger against the Islamic Republic, they too are more willing to escalate. What happened to the ceasefire? A weeks-long ceasefire between the two countries fell apart in early July when the United States restarted its bombing campaign in response to Iranian attacks on commercial ships in the Strait of Hormuz. 4 Americans died in the fighting. 20 U.S. troops have died during the conflict to date. Trump warned last week that further attacks on commercial vessels would be met with attacks on Iranian bridges and power plants, repeating a threat he has made and subsequently called off. The threat of force against civilian infrastructure, which experts warned could constitute a war crime, has been a go-to negotiating tactic for Trump. The sides have typically returned to talks after his threats. Why did Saudi Arabia join the strikes? Saudi Arabia joined the United States in attacking fighters aligned with Iran, the Persian Gulf state's Ministry of Defense announced Wednesday, July 29th. Saudi Arabia struck Iran-linked militias based in Iraq, the kingdom said. The strikes marked the Saudis' entry into the war in response to attacks from Iranian militants on the kingdom's oil and gas facilities. The Saudis coordinated their strikes with Central Command, Saudi Defense Ministry officials said. Central Command confirmed the coordinated attacks with Saudi jets, saying they targeted Iran-aligned terrorists in the eastern part of Iraq. According to military officials, the attacks came in response to Iran-directed attacks on U.S. assets in the region. The unwarranted attacks against U.S. forces were not successful, Central Command said in a statement. What will Trump do now? CENTCOM said in a statement July 28th. Statement that Iran's Islamic Revolutionary Guard Corps and its affiliated proxies must cease these attacks to avoid further U.S. military response. Talablu said Trump should not attack tunnels and bridges. It may be more wise, Talablu said, for the United States and its allies to strike paramilitary centers and Iranian military bases. It also can target Iran's judiciary, which has continued to execute Iranian protesters. The president needs to flip the script on the Islamic Republic, he said. Though it is crucial for Trump to respond, Talablu said, it is also critical that he does not make a rushed decision. If the president slides back into the posture that existed in the spring, where there's just threats against civilian infrastructure, I think that puts him in the worst of all possible worlds. What happens next? The latest rounds of fighting and Trump's tendency to make and withdraw threats suggest each side is trying to gain leverage in future talks, said Emily Harding, the National Security Council's Iran director under President George W. Bush. This is the way that Iran operates. This is how they like to demonstrate that they are going to squeeze every last bit of value out of a negotiation, said Harding, now director of the Intelligence, National Security, and Technology Program at the Center for Strategic and International Studies, a Washington-based think tank that analyzes defense issues. Because Trump considers himself a master negotiator and believes he can achieve peace through strength, he's going to try to show how strong he can be and thus win concessions, she said. It's also going to be sort of his default. I will keep hitting you until you make concessions. Harding warned
that the pattern of on-again, off-again fighting could continue through the fall until after the midterm elections. I think come mid-November, Trump has very little incentive to hold back, and that's going to be a moment where he pushes very hard on the military front, she said. There's no incentive for the Iranians to cave at the moment. I think what this administration misjudged about them is that even the second-tier leadership and the third-tier leadership that we're stuck with now, they very much have an incentive to preserve the state and to preserve the ideological foundation. End of article. RFK Jr. Food tracking is better than ever. Amid parasite outbreak, says cuts aren't to blame. Article by Swapna Venugopal Ramaswamy, Bart Jansen, and Sarah Moniosko. Washington. Health and Human Services Secretary Robert F. Kennedy Jr. told USA Today in an exclusive interview that the surveillance of foodborne illness is working better than it's ever worked, despite thousands becoming ill from outbreaks of explosive diarrhea. Kennedy said outbreaks occur every summer, and federal authorities have been quick to track them. In September 2018, which Kennedy referenced during the interview, a multi-state cyclosporiasis outbreak was declared over after the Federal Centers for Disease Control and Prevention was first notified of linked cases that June. On July 13th that year, the retailer linked to the outbreak voluntarily stopped selling its salad, which was the suspected source of the illness, and a final analysis of the product was completed by the FDA on July 26th. Today, cases of cyclosporiasis, a stomach-churning parasitic infection known for causing explosive diarrhea, have now reached 45 states. Processed lettuce from Mexico has been linked to an outbreak in some of the cases. We have a surveillance system in place, and it's working better than it's ever worked in history, Kennedy said. He denied that personnel cuts at the CDC hurt disease surveillance. Last year, federal health officials scaled back the Foodborne Diseases Active Surveillance Network, a program that has tracked food poisoning infections in the United States for decades. Unlike other foodborne illnesses like E. coli or Salmonella, cyclosporiasis is a parasitic infection that can contaminate food and water. The CDC said the program, known as FoodNet, would no longer be required to monitor 8 of the 10 pathogens it had been tracking, including Cyclospora. The loss of that data could hinder health officials' ability to track cases, identify the source, and stop. Further transmission, Kalmia Kneel, a professor of microbial food safety at the University of Delaware, told USA Today. We have a lot less information to work with, Kneel said. I think we're seeing some of the effects of that now. Cyclosporiasis is difficult to track because of its 2-week incubation period, Kennedy said. In contrast, illness from Giardia or Cryptosporidium make people sick right away. A lot of times, by the time people start getting sick, the produce, the guilty produce, is gone from the markets, and it's very hard to track down what it was, Kennedy said. Experts agree outbreaks connected to foodborne illnesses can be difficult to track, and the parasitic nature and long incubation period of cyclosporiasis add to the challenge. When you have a hard bug to figure out, like Cyclospora, it takes a lot longer to trace. It takes a lot more time and a lot more legwork, food safety attorney Bill Marler told USA Today. Marler said he expects a lengthy investigation, especially with significantly pared-down staff at the CDC and FDA thanks to budget cuts and firing. Kennedy's comments July 29th came as Michigan health officials reported 10,077 cases of cyclosporiasis, an increase of 397 cases since their last update a day earlier. Michigan's health department has reported 160 hospitalizations through July 23rd, but no deaths. An investigation by the Food and Drug Administration has linked the outbreak to iceberg lettuce served at Taco Bell restaurants sourced from privately held Taylor Farms operations in central Mexico. But authorities were still looking for other potential sources given the size of the outbreak. The CDC has received reports of 6,707 laboratory-confirmed domestic cases of cyclosporiasis. The agency said it was aware of more than 11,500 additional cases across 45 states that are not laboratory-confirmed or require further investigation. End of article. Fauci's diary reveals insight into COVID, Trump, and fame. Immunologist pleads the fifth
before panel. Article by Eduardo Cubas. Dr. Anthony Fauci's personal diary has been cited in renewed attacks against the top immunologist who became the public face of the nation's response to the COVID-19 pandemic. Obtained by subpoena, more than 1,500 pages of the 85-year-old former National Institute of Allergy and Infectious Diseases director's diary are now in the public record. It is rare for private personal writings from former GovTE officials to be obtained by the government and released to the public. In this case, Fauci's diary was created and stored on government servers. The pages, released by U.S. Senate Rand Paul, are Kentucky, give insights into Fauci's thoughts on everything from COVID-19's origins and the ensuing public health responses to his contentious relationship with President Donald Trump and Fauci's own celebrity. Paul, who heads the Senate Homeland Security and Government Affairs Committee, had been investigating the origins of COVID-19, and the diaries were ultimately turned over by Health and Human Services Secretary Robert F. Kennedy Jr. They span in sections from 2001 to 2015, as well as from January 2020, during the early onset of the pandemic, through December 2022. The World Health Organization estimates that more than 7 million people have died globally from COVID-19, including 1.2 million in the United States. Here are four notable topics in Fauci's writings with direct, unedited quotes from his diary. During a July 29th Senate hearing, Fauci repeatedly invoked his Fifth Amendment constitutional right not to incriminate himself. Origins of COVID-19 in early 2020. His diary entries included looking into the origins of the then-novel coronavirus, including a belief held by many Republicans that the virus originated at the Wuhan Institute of Virology in China, and that American funding helped lead to the virus creation. Several studies have said available evidence suggests the virus spilled over naturally from animals to humans. On January 3, 2020, he described unusual cases of pneumonia in Wuhan. He entered almost daily updates on COVID-19, including case counts and entry of travelers. In late January 2020, he described conspiracy theories about the virus that created the pandemic and how it was manufactured, and if that manufactured virus was released intentionally or unintentionally. He said, "I suggest that we get a larger group of qualified evolutionary biologists, virologists, together under the auspices of a convening body and carefully look at this. We agreed to convene by phone the next day." In 2021, he said he faced pressure from the right, specifically from Paul, but he said it was molecularly impossible that funds the United States gave to the Wuhan lab created the virus. In August of that year, he also referenced House Republicans who continued to push the idea that a lab leak caused COVID-19 and that the National Institutes of Health had a role in it, but Fauci said it was based on no new information or data. He said the accusations stem from the big lie about Trump winning the 2020 election, despite his loss in the popular vote and electoral college count, and that Trump was right about China causing the virus, while Fauci helped create the virus. Next, discredit Fauci, and it looks like Trump is telling the truth, he said on August 2, 2021. It is plain and simple a concerted effort aimed at getting Trump reelected and exonerating him from any blame in the complete mess-up of his response to COVID-19. A 2022 study provided evidence that the coronavirus originated in animals at a seafood market and suggested further study. The World Health Organization issued a report in 2025 saying it had more understanding of the virus origins, but needed more information, and China wouldn't provide it. In 2025, the CIA said it was more likely the virus came from a lab than nature, though it said it had low confidence in its assessment. School closures, in retrospect, weeks or even months-long closures of schools, became a flashpoint in the backlash to public health orders trying to contain the spread of COVID-19, even as officials tried to understand more about how people infect one another. In late January 2020, Fauci wrote about Chinese officials closing schools, and he began referencing Americans needing to close schools. On March 15th, around the time cities and states began lockdown orders, Fauci brought up his conversations with former New York City Mayor Bill de Blasio and California Governor Gavin Newsom about closing schools in both Democratic-controlled jurisdictions.
Early in the pandemic, New York City became the nation's epicenter for the outbreak. A day later, he said he formulated a more aggressive mitigation 15-day strategy that included closing schools. Later, in April, he referenced conversations with Florida Governor Ron DeSantis, a Republican, who wanted to keep schools open, but said DeSantis later said he was evaluating the situation. Later, he said he clarified to Mark Meadows, the president's top aide, that he never said not to open schools, but that a vaccine should be ready when schools are reopened. Still, in early July, Fauci said, Trump wants to open the schools at all costs. Clearly, he does not care about the safety of the children. In August, he acknowledged the default position should be to reopen schools because of the psychological effects on children, as well as children depending on school breakfasts and lunches for meals. Trump, a true embarrassment and a very strange guy, Fauci wrote. Fauci made several disparaging comments about Trump while he was in his first term and afterward. In different passages, Fauci said Trump was out of control, a true embarrassment, and a very strange guy. Trump getting out of control and pushing to open up the country and get the economy back before Election Day, Fauci wrote on May 22, 2020. He is desperate, Fauci wrote, with a misspelling. This is all about re-election. In the summer, he wrote about his relationship with Trump, in which the president was okay with Fauci, telling reporters their relationship is fine, but retweeting posts attacking Fauci. He is a very strange guy, Fauci wrote in a July 28, 2020 diary entry. Days before the 2020 election, Fauci said on October 15, as the election nears, the cases increase and surges are inevitable as we enter cooler weather. Trump is on the campaign trail spewing nonsense. He is really out of control. A true embarrassment. How did Fauci deal with fame? Fauci served 7 American presidents while heading the National Institute for Allergy and Infectious Diseases, resigning in 2022 after more than 4 decades. Although a pillar in research, such as with HIV/AIDS, Fauci was unknown to most of the American public until he began appearing in news briefings and news network interviews. In his diary, he highlighted several major news stories about him. His entries have become fodder for his critics about his self-promotion. End of article. Biden says he kept classified documents, transcripts, audio offer glimpse behind scenes. Article by Terry Collins. Joe Biden tells a ghostwriter in materials released by a conservative think tank that he kept classified information from his tenure as vice president. 3 hours of audio and 117 pages of transcripts were released by the Oversight Project, a branch of the Heritage Foundation, on July 27th, after the former president dropped a lawsuit seeking to block the public release of his conversations with Mark Lewis Wannitzer, a ghostwriter, for his memoir. They didn't even know I had this, Biden told Wannitzer during an October 2016 interview about sensitive foreign policy matters handled by the Obama administration, under which Biden served 2 terms as vice president. In an audio clip from 2017, Biden told Wannitzer that he'd found 2009 documents in his house related to strategy in Afghanistan. I just found all the classified stuff downstairs, Biden said. I wrote then-President Barack Obama a handwritten 40-page memorandum arguing against deploying additional troops to Iraq, to Afghanistan, on the grounds that it wouldn't matter, that the day we left would be like the day before we arrived. The release of the audio and transcripts came days after Biden's attorneys filed a notice of voluntary dismissal on July 24th in U.S. District Court in Washington. The public release of the material, with the potentially classified information redacted, also came more than a month after a federal judge ruled that hours of audio recordings tied to Biden's memoir could be turned over to the Heritage Foundation, rejecting his bid to block the disclosure. U.S. District Judge Dabney Friedrich said in a June 20th ruling that Biden's privacy interests, while real, are outweighed by the public's interest in the materials and the government's obligation under the Freedom of Information Act to promote transparency. The recordings stem from interviews Biden gave in 2017 to Wannitzer for his memoir about the death of his son, Beau Biden. The Department of Justice obtained the materials during Special Counsel Robert Hur's 2023 investigation into Biden's handling of classified documents.
Her ultimately declined to bring charges against Biden in February 2024, but said the former president had shared classified materials in the context of those conversations. Her said he thought a jury would find Biden to be a sympathetic figure because of his age, 74 at the time, and what her has described as having a poor memory. Longtime Biden spokesman TJ Ducklow did not immediately respond to a USA Today request for comment, but told the Associated Press that the Oversight Project's release of the materials was politically motivated. President Biden's conversations for a book a decade ago that discussed his late son are private and were provided to the Department of Justice on the express condition they stay that way, Ducklow said. Reversing course and making them public is just the latest example of this administration weaponizing the DOJ for political retribution. The audio also details Biden meeting with Obama and advising on whether he should run for president in 2016. He said, "It's my decision to run or not. It doesn't have to do with the field," Biden recalled. Biden noted that Obama questioned whether he could win the Democratic nomination over Hillary Clinton, with Obama telling him that it would really be an uphill battle. "The fact is that he didn't think it was doable at that time, that I could actually go out and get the nomination," Biden said. "That was my read at the time." Biden ultimately did not run for the Democratic nomination for president in 2016, deciding to hold off until 2020. End of article. Week in review, recapping the most important and talked about news this week from around the world, in case you missed it. News. Farewells to Lindsey Graham. Friends, family, colleagues, and constituents said their goodbyes to Senator Lindsey Graham in emotional services and with fond remembrances of his humor, magnetism, and love of public debate. The South Carolina Republican, who died unexpectedly July 11th at age 71, was honored with a tribute at the Capitol Rotunda and a memorial at the Washington National Cathedral before being laid to rest at his birthplace in Pickens County, South Carolina. "Graham was a tough cookie, but he was beautiful," Trump said in his eulogy at the packed cathedral. "He was a force of nature, and I will miss him greatly." Idaho Killer says he's innocent. Brian Koberger, the criminal justice grad student who pleaded guilty to the murders of four college students in Idaho in 2022 and received four life sentences, now says he's innocent. Koberger, 31, filed what's known as a petition for post-conviction relief and claimed in an interview with the New York Times that he was misled into confessing. "My actual innocence is my truth," he said. Koberger's plea had divided the victims' families because it allowed him to avoid trial and the death penalty. Responding to his new claims, one of the families called him a mosquito you just can't seem to swat. Money. The IT career. Construction. Construction is booming, if salary boosts are any indication. Workers who change jobs in construction have out-earned employees in every job sector in almost every month since August 2023. An analysis by human resources and payroll provider ADP shows. In June, pay growth year over year for construction job changers was up 12.9%, indicating electricians, plumbers, carpenters, and HVAC professionals are seeing their career investment pay off. "Those unique skills can be another valuable gateway to making big bucks," wrote Neela Richardson, chief economist and head of ADP research. Specialty trades are the IT career of the year. Life. Carly Simon, 83, has Parkinson's disease. Carly Simon, the baby boomer icon known for 70s hits like "You're So Vain," "Nobody Does It Better," "Anticipation," and "Mockingbird," is battling Parkinson's disease. The singer, 83, confirmed her illness in a statement to USA Today and said retreating from public view is part of how she copes with her health struggles. "If a person is allowed to hibernate during both winter and summer, then I have become an all-season bear. But I have not stopped living, and I have not stopped working." Her new album, Comes in Waves, is out August 14. Sports. Bobblehead Day suits Munetaka Murakami. Munetaka Murakami may be just a rookie, but he has already notched a career day. The Japanese-born star first baseman of the Chicago White Sox, 26, collected six RBs and blasted two home runs in a 12-3 rout of the Houston Astros, all on a bobblehead giveaway.

Sifaldi continues to recover at home and hopes to return to caring for patients. Nurse survives accident and hikes 10 miles to safety. He was impaled by trekking pole after a fall. Article by Anthony Thompson. David Sifaldi, a wound care clinic nurse and former emergency room nurse, was climbing Granite Peak, Montana's highest mountain, with two friends July 20th when he slipped on loose rocks during the ascent, according to Fox News and Montana TV station KTMF. The fall caused one of his trekking poles to pierce through his side, leaving the pole lodged in his body. Sifaldi told KTMF the incident was just kind of a freak thing. After realizing what happened, Sifaldi said his medical instincts took over. He assessed his injuries and determined the injury was serious, but not immediately life-threatening. I think my nurse brain clicked on, Sifaldi said, according to KTMF. As soon as I was able to self-assess and establish that this was not life-threatening right now, I was pretty convinced I was going to get off that mountain under my own power. Sifaldi hikes out with pole still lodged in body. According to a GoFundMe page created by Sifaldi's friend Jesse Ross, the nurse fell at an elevation of about 11,800 feet after stepping on a loose rock and dropping one of his trekking poles. The pole went through his lat muscle, with about 8 inches of space between the two wounds, Ross wrote on the fundraiser page. Sifaldi reported no major bleeding, loss of feeling, or signs that a vital area had been struck. Rather than remove the pole, Sifaldi and his friends decided he should attempt a self-rescue. The group carefully turned around and began the difficult descent with the trekking pole still extending from Sifaldi's body. One friend used a satellite communicator to contact search and rescue, while another stayed with Sifaldi and monitored his condition. Sifaldi also asked one of his friends to move ahead and warn approaching hikers so they would not unexpectedly encounter him. After roughly 6.5 hours of hiking, the group reached the trailhead. Sifaldi had traveled more than 10 miles over rugged terrain before being taken to a hospital. Doctors removed trekking pole after mountain rescue. Sifaldi was taken about 2 hours away to an emergency room in Billings, where doctors removed the pole, Ross said. As of July 28th, the GoFundMe for Sifaldi has raised more than $4,900 of its $8,000 goal. Looking back on the accident, Sifaldi said he knows the outcome could have been much worse. I feel very lucky, he told KTMF. A couple inches the other way, and this would be a different story. End of article. Holland's Spider-Man grows up in New Day. Tom Holland's Spider-Man has battled Thanos, gotten blipped out of existence, lost his mentor, and sacrificed relationships to save the world. It's his newest adventure, though, that shows how much he's really grown up. Holland pulls off his most emotionally gripping work ever as Peter Parker, who battles isolation and evolution, as well as a powerful new foe in Spider-Man Brand New Day 2044, rated PG-13, in theaters July 31st. If the previous Spider outing, No Way Home, paid homage to a deep history of the Web Swingers movies, this new film pays off story threads from the Holland era, weaves in a lot of comic book references, plus sets up a new status quo for New York City's friendly neighborhood do-gooder. Brand New Day picks up the story thread that ended No Way Home, where Peter makes the hard choice and asks Doctor Strange to cast a magic spell that makes everyone forget his existence, including girlfriend MJ, Zendaya, and Ned, Jacob Batalon, to prevent a multiverse catastrophe. Some years have passed, and Spidey's on a roll, beating down pesky baddies, including Scorpion, Michael Mando, and reducing the Big Apple's crime rate by a lot. Peter, however, is lonely and struggling. Via social media, he has watched his former pals attend MIT and go on living their lives, and he hopes that getting close to them again will bring back their memories. Yet that's not the only thing weighing down our hero. He's recruited by Bill Metzger, Tremell Tillman, director of Damage Control, to help the government agency tasked to clean up superhero dealings figure out the mystery villain who has been attacking them. And Peter's body also is doing some weird stuff, with his superpowers veering out of control as the arachnid DNA begins to take over. Brand New Day is a heavier Spider-Man movie than the previous rousing entries. But the Meteor story, with its dark themes balanced by a great sense of humor, befits a hero who has been saving the day.

0: since he was a teenager and is now dealing with more adult problems, and they are plentiful. Director Destin Daniel Cretton, a Marvel regular who has headed up Shang-Chi and the Legend of the Ten Rings, as well as the TV series Wonder Man, juggles a slew of subplots that do wind up coming together in a satisfying way. He also weaves in some intriguing body horror plus elements of possession films as Spider-Man's latest menace hops among people and takes them over to confound Peter while also serving their own nefarious agenda. In previous films, Holland brought a youthful, lively spirit to the Marvel Cinematic Universe as its resident Spidey. In Brand New Day, the character has experienced a lot, not all of it great, and the British actor is able to take a decade of playing Peter to a more meaningful place. Yeah, he's still throwing down with ninjas, shady law enforcement types, colorful hooligans, and yes, the Hulk. But the most relatable stuff comes with Peter facing his own mental health struggles and physical problem. "I'm not in high school anymore," Peter quips as he stretches before a fight. Holland and Zendaya's strong on-screen chemistry has obviously carried over into real life, and there's something always joyful about watching what those two and Batalon have built as a group of friends. The new dynamic that gives Brand New Day a spark this time is Spidey and the Punisher, John Bernthal, together. The Odyssey let audiences enjoy a taste of their bond, but this fully immerses them in buddy comedy vibes, contrasting the cursing, R-rated vigilante Punisher with his young masked friend who tries to keep him from killing everybody. Stranger Things standout Sadie Sink also is in Brand New Day, playing a character whom it's best not to know until watching the movie. Hardcore Marvel comic fans will know and love her. Yet she matches Holland's strong sense of gravitas with a role that's a great source of conflict and connection for Spidey. Like almost every main character here, this mystery young woman has secluded herself from others and needs to figure out she's not alone. Though Brand New Day might not be the most rambunctious or exciting of Holland's spider flicks, it aims to be a little deeper than the average MCU installment while trapping you in its gratifying web. End of article. This concludes today's readings from USA Today for Friday, the 31st of July, 2026. Thanks for listening and have a lovely weekend.
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0: 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Again, that's Anthony Griffin at 216-658-4675. Staying Connected. The Staying Connected group is a monthly meeting held for 6 months for clients that have completed the Vision of Success program. 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
2: Next is a brief poetry moment. The poem is by Jane Kenyon. It's entitled, Back from the City. After 3 days and nights of rich food and late talk in overheated rooms, of walks between mounds of garbage and human forms bedded down for the night under rags, I come back to my dooryard, to my own wooden step. The last red leaves fall to the ground and frost has blackened the herbs and asters that grew beside the porch. The air is still and cool, and the withered grass lies flat in the field. A nuthatch spirals down the rough trunk of the tree. At the cloisters, I indulged in piety while gazing at a painted lindenwood Pieta. Mary holding her pierced and desiccated son across her knees. But when a man stopped close under the tasseled awning of the hotel, asking for a quarter for someone down on his luck, I quickly turned my back. Now I hear tiny bits of bark and moss break off under the bird's beak and claw and fall onto already fallen leaves. Do you love me? Said Christ to his disciple. Lord, you know that I love you. Then feed my sheep. This is Ellen Mayer, looking forward to being with you again.
0: It is now 8 p.m.
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0: 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Again, that's Anthony Griffin at 216-658-4675. 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It's time for the National Geographic Hour, here on the Cleveland Sight Center Radio Network.